0: The message this week from officials and residents of Manatee County in Florida, where residents have just voted to ban flock cameras on county property, including parks, buildings, and facilities.
1: There's just too much that is heading us, I believe, personally, in the direction of becoming a surveillance state.
0: And the county commissioner, Bob McCann, says he believes the number of cameras being installed has just gotten to be too much.
2: Somebody's got to get a handle on it. Because it's like he said, you know, you don't want to go to Premier Park and, you know, have your face on a camera just because you went to a park.
0: This as some law enforcement continues to defend the cameras, saying they help catch criminals and solve crimes. Uber says it's rolling out a new feature designed to give parents a little peace of mind.
3: The rideshare company unveiled live video streaming for Uber teen accounts that allows a linked parent or guardian to peek in on a teenager's ride in real time through the front-facing camera on the driver's phone. The stream is also encrypted. The new feature will be available in 9 markets, including Atlanta, Orlando, and Phoenix, with Uber saying they plan to expand the feature nationwide over the coming weeks. I'm at Mattinson.
0: A former U.S. Postal Service mail carrier in Georgia is sentenced to 2 years in federal prison for stealing items worth more than $1 million. Melissa McAfee delivered packages in the Smyrna area near Atlanta between 2022 and 24, and the Post Office Inspector General launched an investigation. The office received surveillance footage showing McAfee responsible for the thefts. Search warrants turned up 145 checks and 37 gift cards in stolen mail. Today is National Dog Day in the U.S., created back in 2004 to raise awareness about the massive number of dogs stuck in shelters that need adoption. That's when the phrase "adopt, don't shop" started popping up, urging people to think twice before buying puppies at pet stores. Scott Carr, NBC News Radio.
4: A late summer weather pattern continues across much of the nation. Heat and humidity remain the big story across portions of the South, Southeast, and Mid-Atlantic, where afternoon temperatures climbing well into the upper 80s and 90s, the heat index values feeling even hotter across the Gulf Coast and Southeast. Scattered afternoon and evening thunderstorms are expected. Some storms may produce frequent lightning, gusty winds, and locally heavy rainfall. So keep an eye on changing conditions if you have outdoor plans. The Plains and Midwest will see a mix of sunshine and clouds. A few strong storms are possible, especially overnight. In the Northeast, conditions are generally seasonable with warm temperatures and a mix of sun and clouds. A few scattered showers here and there. Out west, monsoonal moisture continues to bring showers and thunderstorms to parts of the Southwest, while much of California and the Pacific Northwest still seeing very dry weather with warm temperatures. And the risk of wildfires continue. In Alaska, temperatures remain relatively mild for late August, with generally warmer than normal conditions across much of the state. That's your national forecast. I'm Monica Nelson.
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7: Don't get hung up on the money. The money is not even the issue. The issue is, what do we rob God of? In his place of glory as Jehovah Yahweh Elohim, he's the God of this universe, and he's saying to us, the purpose of the tithe is acknowledging what? Ownership, lordship, possession, worship, and teaching us those attributes in the Christian life that we all need to learn.
8: Have you ever felt uncomfortable or antsy when your pastor starts talking about what the Bible says about money? Maybe that's such a common response because believers don't understand the point of honoring God with our finances. Today on In Touch, the teaching ministry of Dr. Charles Stanley, we continue our series by highlighting the importance of the church giving.
7: In 2 Corinthians chapter 8, the first 6 verses, Paul is referring here to the churches up in Macedonia, where like Philippi would be, you would remember that church, and the tremendous way they had given. And he's referring to their generosity here as he writes the Corinthians, and he says in verse 1 of chapter 8, "Now, brethren, we wish to make known to you the grace of God which has been given in the churches of Macedonia, that in a great ordeal of affliction, their abundance of joy and their deep poverty overflowed in the wealth of their liberality. For I testify that according to their ability and beyond their ability, they gave of their own accord." It was their idea. They took the initiative. "Begging us with much entreaty for the favor of participation in the support of the saints. And this not as we had expected, but they first gave themselves to the Lord and to us by the will of God. Consequently, we urge Titus, that as he had previously made a beginning, so he..."

but also complete in you this gracious work as well. That is, that they also in the Corinthian church might be as generous and as obedient as they were in the churches in Macedonia. Now, let me tell you what I want to do today. I want to make my introduction very brief because I want to go immediately into the body of this message because I want to talk about what the Bible teaches about giving in the church. And the first question I want to ask and to answer is this, and that is, what is the purpose of giving in the church? And let me just go through these for you if I might. We're coming back to the scriptures and the scripture and many, many others, but what is the purpose of giving in the church? First of all, the ultimate purpose, let me say, is not because God is in need. How could God be in need when he says, the cattle on a thousand hills are mine, saith the Lord, the silver and gold is mine, saith the Lord, the earth and all they that dwell therein, so that God doesn't need anything. So what is the purpose of giving? First of all, the first purpose of giving is that we might acknowledge, that we might acknowledge God as our source of all things. Secondly, that we might acknowledge the fact that he is the owner of all things. Thirdly, that there might be provision for those within the body of Christ to have their needs met. Fourthly, that the ministry of the church may go on around the world. He gave us a great commission to share the gospel with the whole world. Number five, that those in the body of Christ may be so developed that their faith in the faithfulness of God would be deepened and strengthened. Listen, their faith in the faithfulness of God, likewise as a purpose for protecting the believers from greed or covetousness. While you're giving, you're not going to be greedy and covetous. Likewise, as an act of worship on the part of God's people. And if you'll notice, I didn't say anything in the world about the church needing the money or God needing anything. You see, God's work will go on if the purpose for giving is understood and if we give for the right purpose. So the purpose from God's point of view, if you'll notice in each one of those things I mentioned, it is always looking to him. Acknowledging him as the resource. Acknowledging his ownership. Worship toward him. Providing for the needs in the body which belongs to him. Evangelizing the world, which is to glorify the Lord God Almighty, strengthening the faith of the people in the faithfulness of God, protecting them from greed and covetousness, which will do what? Will shut off God's method and attempt to bless the people so that the purpose for giving is wrapped up in those seven primary reasons. Now, the second thing I want us to answer here is this, and that is the portion of giving that should be given in the church. All right, so what I'd like for us to do is let's just look at the Bible, what it says about this matter of tithing, and let's go all the way back to the very beginning. If you remember the 14th chapter of Genesis, that Abraham has gone to battle to fight to save Lot. He's brought him back, and when he comes back, Melchizedek, verse 18, the king of Salem, who is also described in Hebrews chapter 7 as the king of righteousness, the king of Salem, the king of peace, that he brings out bread and wine. And the Bible says he was a priest of God Most High, Jehovah God. And he blessed Abraham. He said, blessed be Abraham of God Most High, possessor of heaven and earth, and blessed be God Most High who has delivered your enemies into your hands. The response to that was on the part of Abraham, verse 20 there, and he gave him a tenth of all that he had. That is, Abraham tithed the tenth of all that he had. Now, let me ask you a question. Was the law given in Genesis 14? No, it was over 400 years later that God ever gave the law. So we cannot say that Abraham was living under the law. There was no law at that time. He gave to Melchizedek, the king who was in fact a type of Christ. Hebrews chapter 7, that third verse says that in his genealogy, he had no genealogy, no father, no mother, no beginning, no end, which was the way of saying that we do not know about his life, but likewise, he was a type of Christ. And what's happening here is the lesser, Abraham, is given to the greater, the high priest of God. So what is an expression here? Abraham is expressing his acknowledgement that God is the resource, God is the owner of all things, the priest representing God, and he is worshiping God. Not because the law said do it, nothing binding, no legalism, just the conviction on his part given unto him by God to worship God by giving a tithe. So we can't say that Abraham started tithing because it was a legalism or a bondage placed on him by God. So that argument doesn't work. Move on over, if you will, to chapter 28, I believe, if you

We'll look there for a moment. Look, if you will, in verse 22. And this stone which I have set as a pillar will be God's house, and of all that thou dost give me, I will surely give thee a tenth. Still over 400 years before the law was given, that is a conviction on his part. He learned it from Abraham, Isaac, and now he's doing the same thing. A conviction that God gave to them to acknowledge God's ownership, God's possession, and his rightful place of God in their life. So it was an act of worship and devotion on his part. Well, if you'll move on over to Deuteronomy chapter 14, let me show you something here. Now, in Deuteronomy chapter 14, the law has been given. And in the law came the teaching of the tithe, which God gave through Moses and to his people. But I want you to see something here as to one of the reasons why God gave the tithe. He says in verse 22, as he's giving them commands in Deuteronomy chapter 14, watch this now. Ye shall surely tithe all the produce from what you sow, which comes out of the field every year. Now, what they would do is they would tithe all year long, and then at the end of the year, ever so often, they would have a great feast, and the excess that was left over from all that God used the other for, they would have a great feast and praise the Lord and worship him and feast of the tithes. And ye shall eat in the presence of the Lord your God at the place where he chooses to establish his name, the tithe of your grain, your new wine, your oil, and the firstborn of your herd and your flock, in order that you may learn to fear the Lord your God always. Now watch this. He says they were to bring their tithes. And then when the time came, there was a time when they could also feast. But he says his ultimate purpose here is to teach them to fear him. He says, the cattle on 1,000 hills are mine, the silver and gold is mine, saith the Lord. The earth and all they that dwell therein are the possession of God. God can speak, and he says, legions of angels can come. Nothing beyond him, nothing outside of his realm of work that is in keeping with his attributes and his characteristics. So what is he saying here? He's saying that one of the reasons he taught them to tithe was in order that they may have wisdom. Now, what does the Bible say in Proverbs chapter 1? What is it that is the beginning of wisdom? What is it? The fear of the Lord is the beginning of wisdom. Let me interpret fear. He does not mean being scared to death of God. The fear of God is the reverence for God, acknowledging him as God, acknowledging his ownership, acknowledging his lordship. To reverence God is to bow before him, to submit myself to him, to acknowledge his rightful place as owner, possessor, Lord, and master of my life. Now watch this. So that one of the primary reasons for teaching them to tithe was that they had the privilege of exercising outwardly an outward manifestation of an inward commitment. The commitment was that Jesus Christ, Jehovah, in the Old Testament, Jehovah was their God, acknowledging his possession of them, his ownership of them, his lordship over them, his guidance and direction and their dependence upon him. So, in a way, in order that they may continually be reminded of who they were, their relationship to him, he required the tithe. That is one of the primary reasons he says that you may learn to reverence and fear God. Now listen, when we reverence and fear God with our finances, what do? We get God in on the control of the direction and guidance of our finances. So he says, you're to bring the tithe in order to learn to fear God. The beginning of wisdom is to fear God so that what do? We have the reverence for God and the wisdom together. And therefore, if I outwardly and manifestly distribute or to give a tithe and offering to him, I am exercising outwardly what is an inward commitment so that we're not talking about some legalistic bondage. Well, God taught them to tithe. He taught them to live in the bondage under the tithe. That is never what God intended. It was attempting to teach them about their relationship to him, their dependence upon him, and his willingness to move in, to become a part, to grant them wisdom in the way they utilize their finances. That has nothing to do with bondage and legalism. Listen, if you're hung up on legalism and bondage about tithing, you've missed the whole point. And my friend, if you go to church, you say, oh, I've got to give the tithe one more time. You've missed the point. What he's saying is, when you acknowledge his rightful ownership and possession of all that you have and give that which he has asked that we give him, we are acknowledging ownership, acknowledging possession, acknowledging his lordship. And what does God do? He gets in on the way we control,
spend, give, or invest their finances, and therefore the person who tithes, I believe, will

have more wisdom in giving direction to their finances if they do it in the spirit in which God intended them to do it. That is his ultimate purpose. Now, it did become a part of the law, but they were doing it. God led them to do it before the law was ever given. So it isn't a matter of bondage. Listen, if it's bondage, it's because your attitude's all fouled up. It is God's purpose and medium and way of saying, you give a portion of that which I have required of you, and then you have the right to claim my wisdom and my direction in your finances. And all of us know that God is far wiser in the way to handle finances than we are. Now listen, if you're sitting here and you've excused yourself and you

3, the passage that most people know by heart. But here again, we miss the whole point of what God's up to in Malachi chapter 3 when he said to the people of Israel, he says in verse 7, "From the days of your fathers you've turned aside from my statutes and have not kept them. Return to me and I will return to you, says the Lord of hosts. But you say, how shall we do it?" Now listen to verse 8, Malachi chapter 3. "Will a man rob God? Yet you have robbed me, but you say, how have we robbed thee? In tithes and offerings." Now I want you to watch this. You're going to miss something very important. Most people stop right there. Well, you've robbed the Lord by robbing him of tithes and offerings. What did we say God needed? God doesn't need anything. He has chosen to provide through his children, but God's never in need. So when he says, "You've robbed me of tithes and offerings," what was he saying to them? You have robbed me of what? What did we say the tithing was? It is an outward manifestation of an internal commitment of devotion, acknowledgement, worship, and praise. What have we robbed God from when we have robbed him of the tithes and offerings? We have robbed him of the honor due him, the praise due him, his place of ownership, possession, and lordship in our life. We have robbed him of the opportunity of demonstrating his faithfulness. So when we rob God of tithes and offerings, listen, don't get hung up on the money. The money is not even the issue. The issue is, what do we rob God of in his place of glory as Jehovah, Yahweh, Elohim? He's the God of this universe, and he's saying to us, the purpose of the tithe is acknowledging what? Ownership, lordship, possession, worship, and teaching us those attributes in the Christian life that we all need to learn. So you see, if you get mixed up with dollars and cents, friends, somebody has deceived you. That's not even the issue. God was teaching them. He was teaching them to honor him, and he was teaching them as children. That is, let's start somewhere. If you start with the tithe, you see the tithe is on the beginning. On the other hand, those who go to church and say, "I have fulfilled my requirement by tithing." It isn't a matter of requirement. It is a matter of acknowledgement, worship, praise, honor, learning, faithfulness. You see, it is all totally something else than squeezing out my duty. And my friend, if you have excused yourself by saying, "Bible doesn't teach it, therefore I don't do it. When I see it, thou shalt tithe, I shall." I'm going to tell you, my friend, you can never look God square in the face and tell him you honor him, you worship him, you want to be generous toward his work, you do acknowledge his rightful place as Lord and Master of your life, and you mean to tell me he's Lord? And you won't even do the little bit that a Hebrew did who was living under the law? That's why I told you in the very beginning, listen to the spirit of this as well as in the black and white print. Look, if you will, in verse 6 of 2 Corinthians chapter 9. "Now this I say, he who sows sparingly," chinchily, you know, just sort of delves it out a little bit at the time, "sparingly shall also reap," how? "Sparingly. He who sows bountifully, tithes and offerings, shall reap," what? "Bountifully. Let each one of you do as he has purposed in his heart, not grudgingly or of compulsion, for God loves a cheerful giver. For God's able to make all grace abound to you, that always having all sufficiency in everything, you may have an abundance for every good deed." Now listen, he says when you and I come, now watch this, we're to come out of adoration, praise, worship, acknowledgement, learning, protection. He says we're to come in that spirit, not greedily, not holding on, not grasping, but generously, he says, because God loves a generous giver. You know why God loves a generous giver so much? Because that's what he is. You're talking about generous, brother. He's been generous to you and me. Lovingly, bountifully, generously, God has blessed you and my friend. Do you mean to tell me that you can sit and honestly say before an almighty God who gave his only begotten son at the cross to die for your sin, who has given us the beautiful pattern in the scripture, that you can tell God that you can honestly rationalize before God, not giving him a minimum of 10% of all that you have to a God who has graciously, bountifully loved you and blessed you in every aspect of your life? He says, when you and I come and give to him cheerfully, what are the results? He says, verse 8, God is able. Any question about God being able? No question about that. God is able to make all grace abound to you. Listen, not legalism, not bondage, but grace. Grace abound to you that always having what? Always having all sufficiency in everything, you may have an abundance for every good deed.

0: He says, I'm going to bless you and bless you and bless you and bless you. Look down to verse 11. He says, and you will be enriched in everything for all liberality, which through us is producing thankfulness to God. He says he's going to protect what you have. He's going to provide for you. He says you're going to be enriched in everything. Listen, you know what I'd rather have than the money? I'd rather have the riches of the understanding of who Almighty God is and all the depths of my capacity to know who he is. But you know what he does? He not only gives that, but he also gives the material provision. So what are we saying concerning the giving in the body of Christ? Simply this, that our giving is a barometer of our devotion, worship, love, and acknowledgement of the Lordship of Jesus Christ in our life. You cannot rationalize that away. Secondly, when we tithe and give up beyond that, we put ourselves in a position for the blessings of God that are awaiting those who are willing to give and give generously with an open heart. Likewise, the church itself, the body of Christ, is going to grow. You see, you know what that means? When you let go money, you let go on the most difficult things in the world for people to release. And here's what happens. When I release myself to Almighty God to obey Him, God releases His grace, which comes in many forms into your life and my life, into the life of this body and into the life of the world if the church would just learn this lesson. And my plea to you, my friend, with all of my heart is this. It has nothing to do with dollars and cents. It has to do with your relationship to God, your devotion and love and acknowledgement of who He is and what He wants to do in your life. And what you have to ask is this. Do I love Him enough? Do I trust Him enough? Do I want His best? Then I'm going to start with a tithe, not because the local church needs it, but because God deserves it. The pattern is there, the teaching is there, and my God will honor me in the process of it. That's my plea to you, my friend, for your sake and the sake of your family, Dad, the sake of the local fellowship that you go to. God will bless you, but He will not bless you violating His principles. And my plea is get in the position for the blessing to come your way.
1: 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How do you know if you're really successful? Some insight is coming up in today's Moment with Charles Stanley.
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2: A man who is really successful is successful, first of all, in his spirit, and from there outward to what he possesses. 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Now, here's what he's saying. He's saying that a man's work, that a man's walk, and that a man's wealth is related to this ability and capacity to be quiet, tranquilized, not with pills, but the presence of God, and the presence of God whereby he's able to trust him, totally confident that he has everything under control.
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2: When the judgment comes, God will not be partial. 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No bribes will be considered, no sophisticated plea bargaining. All will proceed along the lines of perfect, unimpeachable, divine righteousness.
3: Today on the Song Time broadcast, we're continuing our study in Psalm 67. In this message from John Piper, we'll talk about the good news and the bad news of the gospel in this missionary psalm, as we're not judged based upon our appearance, but we are judged against the standard of Jesus Christ, where we all fall short. Stay tuned for that message, but first, we're going to be joined by Dr. Winfred Neely as we talk about the importance of agape love and how to love others the way that Christ loved us. The many voices are coming together for that one message. I'm your host, Adam Miller. You're listening to Songtime Radio. The first commandment is to love the Lord our God with all of our heart, soul, mind, and strength. And the second is like it, to love our neighbors as ourselves. We often call that the golden rule, right? To treat other people the way that you want to be treated. But some of you don't really care how other people treat you. And so I don't think that's the perfect standard. In fact, I think that these two commandments side by side show us that we're supposed to love people with the gospel rule, not the golden rule, but the gospel rule, which is to love other people the way that God has demonstrated his love toward us. Our guest this week is Dr. Winfred Neely. We were talking about his book, A Love to Live By, Rediscovering Agape Love in Scripture. Dr. Neely, tell us a little bit about why it's so important for us to love as we've been loved.
5: Well, I think it is believe it or not, it's very simple. It's that we start practicing agape love. Now, that is easier said than done. We cannot do it in our own strength. We need the power of the Spirit of God to help us, to enable us, to empower us. Number two, the great adversary of agape love, the great antagonist to us putting agape love into practice, is not the people that we not consider to be worthy of our love. The great antagonist is our own hearts, because there is the flesh, even though we have been born again of the Spirit of God,

0: regenerate men and women who have new life in Christ, we still have a sinful nature, and the sinful nature resists putting into practice agape love. And I talk about that in the book, how the resistance rises up in our hearts unbidden. We didn't ask for the resistance. We don't want to be intransigent as far as the new life in Christ is concerned, but there's something in us that resists this, and that's the flesh, and we have to put it to death and ask God to enable us to put love into practice. And I think this is why it is such a challenge. It requires the work of the Spirit of God and the yielded heart and mind of the follower of Christ.
1: It's in the introduction to John Piper's book on fasting, A Hunger for God, where he says that we've convinced ourselves that we love God more than we actually do until that love is put to the test. You talk about the test of love. We've obviously convinced ourselves that we're good in this area. I love God. God loves me. That's fine. I love everybody. But sometimes that love has to be put to the test to be proven and sharpened. So tell us a little bit about what you're talking about when you're discussing the test of love and how this is actually put into practice.
0: Well, I have a story in the book that I talk about that's still fresh in my mind. I was sitting in my office on my couch talking about it with my wife, and we had a very interesting laugh about this. But it's when I was my wife and I had three children, and it was when the children were babies. I was not helping her with the babies, especially the last boy that was born, Sterling, when we were in West Africa. You know, Steffi would get up at night and change his diaper and give him a bottle. It never occurred to me that I need to get up and help her. It never even occurred to me. And so I was preparing this series of sermons on 1 John, right? I'm a missionary pastor. I've learned another language and all this stuff. And I'm preparing these messages on 1 John chapter 4. And the Spirit of God just communicates to me, Winfred, I want you to love your wife as Christ loved the church. I talk about this in the book. Okay, Lord, what do you want me to do? Do you want me to take her out to dinner or, buy flowers? No, Winfred, I want you to go into the living room where your son is in that bassinet in that big space you all have over there. And I want you to change his diaper and give him a bottle. And I thought to myself, Lord, you must be kidding me. Seriously? And again, I talk about how much of a struggle that was for me. And for the first time in my life as a follower of Christ, I realized how profoundly selfish I was. I was deeply, deeply selfish and didn't want to yield. And so it's in these little areas of life, what Johnny Erickson taught her in an article that she wrote years ago that I quoted, called drastic steps, small steps of drastic love is where love often is tested. It's not generally in the big things. It's in these little, small areas of selfishness that we have to yield and say yes to God. That's where our love really is put to test in the everyday rough and tumble of life.
1: Gary Chapman's a friend. He's been on the broadcast a number of times to talk about, the five love languages. And yes. Every time I always put it to him, every time someone comes into my office, I'm a pastor, and they come into my office and say, I just read the five love languages. I say, you read it wrong. Go back and read it again. Because the first thing we do when we read that book is we start to realize, oh, people aren't speaking my love language. People aren't loving me. You turn all of that on its head and say, you have to look outwardly and ask, who are you loving? Who are you demonstrating your love towards? Because as you mentioned, we are typically very selfish and we're very quick to observe when we're not being loved, but we're not aware when we're not truly loving other people.
0: No, that's right. And I think, as I thought about Gary Chapman's work, agape love will ask this question, what is my spouse's love language? What is my friend's love language? What are the love languages of the men and women

0: in my immediate sphere of influence, and I take steps to respond to them in agape love in a way that they will understand. You're right. You turn it up. It's really not about what I'm trying to get. It's what I'm trying to give in the process.
1: In the context of living that out, I mean, for our listeners who struggle with making those connections, right? You talk about why this is so hard for us. It should come naturally, but there's something else inside of us, pride, selfishness. What is it that's preventing us from loving people the way that we've been loved by Christ?
0: Well, we are sinful. And I think it's important to recognize that agape love originates in God, expressed in human history supremely in the cross of the Lord Jesus, so that agape love now takes on a cross shape, it's cruciform, and it is reproduced in our lives through the power of the Spirit of God. This is why Paul says in Galatians, when he's enumerating, discussing the fruit of the Spirit, the first aspect of that fruit is love. The fruit of the Spirit is love. The fruit of the Spirit is agape love. So we cannot pull this one off in our own strength. Agape love does not grow naturally in the heart of the human experience. There literally has to be a Spirit-empowered intervention in our heart and mind so that agape love flows through us. This is why it is so difficult, because we can't do it in our own strength. We cannot do it in our own power. Only God himself can do it through us as we yield to him. And therein lies the struggle, the battle with our own hearts. And this is what Paul says, I die daily. I have been crucified with Christ. We have to die to self in order for the love of God to express itself in us and through us, in our decision-making and our attitudes, and in the way that we respond to people every day.
1: We've been talking with Dr. Winfred Neely about his book, A Love to Live By, Rediscovering Agape Love in Scripture. You can find out more information about his book by giving us a call. It is 508-362-7070, or you can head over to our website at songtime.com. Well, today, as we are continuing our study in Psalm 67, we're looking at this missionary psalm, a reminder that we are called to go into all of the world and make disciples, that all the nations will be glad. This is based on the principle that God is worthy to be praised. He created all of us, and he wants all of us to bow the knee and confess that he is our God, that Christ is our Lord. But there are a lot of people that refuse to do that. The good news of the gospel is that we are not judged based upon our own merit and what we can do or what we can't do. We're not judged by our appearance or the color of our skin or any of that. We are judged, however, by the holy standard of God himself. And we all fall short of the glory of God. The hard part of this is that everyone will be measured against Christ himself. And in that case, we have both our hope, but also our judge. He is the standard. And if we don't measure up to Christ, then we better be in Christ to be received by the Father. Here is John Piper with a closer look at Psalm 67.
2: This is really important. The first thing this psalm is trying to teach us is, may the nations praise you, O God, not anything else. You, the God of the covenant, who decisively, in the death and resurrection of Jesus, fulfills his purposes for the world. May they worship and praise you. That's the first thing he's teaching us. Second, he wants to be known and praised and enjoyed and feared because he is a God of justice. Verse 4, let the nations be glad and sing for joy, for you judge the peoples with equity. Be glad because you are a just and holy and righteous and equitable judge. When the judgment comes, and it will come for all the nations, all of us, when the judgment comes, God will not be partial. No one will be condemned because of the color of their skin, the size of their brain, their relative ability or disability.

nationality, the place of their birth, the quality of their ancestry. No bribes will be considered, no sophisticated plea bargaining. All will proceed along the lines of perfect, unimpeachable, divine righteousness. So let this be known to you, nations of the world. You will, at the judgment day, stand on an equal footing with Israel. There will be one standard for everyone, the standard of acceptance into God's favor and the standard of vindication in his courtroom. And that standard is one thing, perfection. Therefore, the only remedy for the universal failure of humankind, down to every individual, the universal failure to love God with all our heart and all our soul and all our might and all our mind, perfection, the only remedy is the perfection of Jesus Christ for us and the punishment of Jesus Christ in our place. What we are required to have, perfection, he has. And what is required of us, because we don't have it, he endured for us. The perfections of Jesus and the punishment of Jesus are the only remedy for the entire world. And if you think, well, it's the remedy for those who take that remedy and there are some other religious remedies. If you say that, you can say that, but the Apostle Paul has made it crystal clear how universal this is in a verse like this. This is Romans 5:19. As by one man's disobedience, and we all know he's talking about Adam, the father of everybody, you will never meet a human being on the planet for whom the biggest problem is not Adam was my dad. That's the biggest problem on the planet. And there is nobody in any religion or in any nation anywhere for whom that is not true. You see what Paul's doing? He's taking Jesus and he's saying his remedy is for something that went wrong in Adam, not something went wrong in America or Christianity or Islam. This is a global fall. And there is one remedy. So let me finish reading the verse. As by one man's disobedience, the many were made sinners, so by one man's obedience, the many will be made righteous. So everybody that is attached to Adam, rooted in Adam, belonging to Adam, sinner, failure. You can't pass judgment. You're not perfect. And everybody who is attached to Jesus, rooted in Jesus, flowing from Jesus, in that his obedience constitutes them as perfect. We call it justification by faith alone. And it is a message glorious for the world to hear. What a news we have. What a news. Faith alone, attaching you to the one and only being who died and rose again and obeyed the law perfectly so that in him we could have the perfection required of us and the punishment required of us so that we don't have to worry about the judgment and we don't have to go to hell because we deserve it. This is really good news. I sometimes think that those of us who've been Christians a long time or have defended the faith for a long time sometimes forget or at least lose the sense. This is mainly news. This is news. Have you heard? Have you heard, you son of Adam, you daughter of Adam, you hell-bound sinner failing in your own conscience and knowing in the deep, dark night of your soul you're undone with God? Have you heard the news? The Savior, the Son of God, God has remedied the problem. He's sent his Son, and if anyone from any nation would believe in him, all their sins could be forgiven, all their righteousness provided, all their punishment in their past, and all glory in front of them. Have you heard that news? It's the best news in all the world. I just think we need to recover the sense of the news. This is euangelion. This is good news. This is gospel. This radiates like the herald comes into the town square. Hear ye, hear ye, hear ye. The king has granted amnesty to this doomed town. Oh man, what a message we have.

So God aims to be known as a God of justice in this psalm. The God of all the earth will do right. He will judge the peoples with equity, either in hell or in Jesus.

It's one of the most difficult and challenging questions in the entire Bible about why God doesn't just save everybody. If he loves the world, as John 3:16 says, and he demonstrated that by sending his son to die for the sins of the world, why doesn't he just save everybody and leave it at that? But that's not the right question that we should be asking. In fact, the question we ought to say is, why haven't more Christians given their lives to the commitment to go and make disciples? There are enough Christians in America, in Western culture, to reach every single tribe, every language for the gospel of Jesus Christ. The problem is the unwillingness to go. The problem really is about us. We have fallen short not only of the glory of God, but we have fallen short of the vision and the mission that he has given us. Psalm 67 reminds us that it is a calling on all of our lives to go and make disciples because God is worthy of their praise. And we want to see all nations bow down and worship him. And while our churches might be full here in America, where are the missionaries to go to the uttermost parts of the earth to see the very last of the remnants of the Gentiles coming into the kingdom of God? You know, when I read through the Gospels and read through the book of Acts, and you see the disciples learning to share their faith, going from town to town and city to city, and then in Acts, expanding to the wider communities at large, you can sort of see that Paul is bound, even as he is in prison in Rome, to go to Spain, because that's the next step. That's just further than Italy. And he's going to get to that people group because he wants to share the gospel with them. That was the motivation of the people, to get to the ends of the earth, the ends of the world, so that all the nations of the world would come and praise our God, to hear the good news. So when we ask the question, why doesn't God just save everybody? Why does he make it so difficult? The real question is, why aren't more Christians willing to commit their lives to the fulfillment of the Great Commission to go and make disciples? In that area, we have fallen short. But even there, Jesus has a few words of comment. Pray that God will send out more laborers for the field. The fields are white into harvest, but pray that God would send out more laborers to do the work of bringing in that harvest.

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1: The sovereign God has decreed this gospel will be preached to all the people groups of the world. 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
0: On behalf of everyone here at Songtime, we want to thank you for listening. From Cape Cod, I'm Adam Miller with our theme verse, Psalm 62, verse 8. Trust in Him at all times, O people. Pour out your heart before Him. God is a refuge for us.
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0: There's a story about a famous actress who was on a cruise, met a man who had a terrible cold, and she said she knew exactly what he should do. Go back to your stateroom, she said, drink lots of orange juice, get under the cover and sweat it out. And I know what I'm talking about because I'm famous. Thank you, he said. I'm Charles Mayo of the Mayo Clinic. I can identify with her. In fact, I do that sometimes with God. 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In fact, he likes me a lot, about 10% more than he likes you. But he hardly ever asks for my advice. He doesn't need it. I'm Steve Brown. You think about that. Share what you just heard with a friend. 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
9: NBC News Radio, I'm Scott Carr. The alleged mastermind of the 9/11 attacks will stand trial in June of 2028. A military judge made that ruling Wednesday, nearly 25 years after the attacks and 2 weeks before the 25th anniversary. Khalid Sheikh Mohammed was captured in 2023 and has been held at Guantanamo since 2006. Meta Platforms is agreeing to pay nearly $17 billion as part of a settlement of a social media addiction lawsuit brought by a number of states. One of those, North Carolina, the attorney general there, Jeff Jackson, says it's the most accountability that social media has ever faced.
10: There is no question that this settlement does not solve the entire issue with respect to social media, because it does not include YouTube, it does not include Snap, it does not include TikTok.
9: He says it's his hope those platforms will eventually join a similar agreement. Though Jackson says the settlement is a good start, there's more to do on the matter.
10: We're happy to talk to TikTok and Snap and Google about this. We're also happy to take them to court like we did with Meta and like we're doing right now with TikTok. This is an easy way or a hard way situation.
9: Meta says it'll now establish daily limits and blocks on nighttime use for teenage users, along with enhanced age assurance measures. A federal judge has lifted a nationwide block that had been in place on President Trump's executive order targeting mail-in voting nationwide. The Justice Department had asked a judge in Boston to drop her injunction after the Supreme Court this week lifted blocks imposed by lower courts. The federal judge today agreed with the DOJ, though more challenges are expected. Under the order, federal agencies will compile a list of confirmed U.S. citizens eligible to vote in every state. Then the Postal Service would oversee mail-in voting. Scott Carr, NBC News Radio.
11: The Big Ten and SEC are banning players who have been in pro camps from returning to play at their schools. The move comes after LSU had planned to bring in tight end Daquan Wright, who was cut by the Browns. NFL news, a close call for Bengals All-Pro receiver Ja'Marr Chase. He went down with a knee injury, leaving practice early yesterday. Chase, however, is fine. It was just a slight hyperextension. Giants receiver Calvin Austin did suffer a significant injury. Reports out that Austin will miss time after hurting his knee. He'll have an MRI today. Baseball last night included the Dodgers coming up short, losing to the Braves 4-3. L.A. blew a chance in the ninth, stranding Shohei Ohtani at third. Manager Dave Roberts.
12: Obviously, Shohei leads off with a triple, and Rizzo, you know that he's going to lean on that split change, and it's just infield in. You got to try to find something elevated to get the ball to the outfield.
11: The Dodgers' six-game winning streak was snapped, so now Cleveland has the longest current win streak. The Guardians rallied from five down to beat the Angels in 10 innings, their sixth straight win. I'm Matt McCoy.
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13: 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When contacting Rick Warren, please include our call letters, WCHR.
14: Hey, everybody. Welcome to Pastor Rick's Daily Hope. Well, we're talking about your money. That's right. We're continuing a powerful series called Financial Fitness. Rick is opening God's Word and showing us how to manage what we've been given with wisdom, faith, and purpose. And I know if you apply these biblical principles, you'll start to experience true financial freedom and lasting peace. Okay, and now, here's part two of a message called The Law of Contentment.
15: It is true that you can buy happiness for short term, but it doesn't last. The feelings don't.

don't last. They go away very quickly. It's true. You can go out and buy a new car, and when you get that new car, you're going to be happy. You can buy happiness for a short period of time. And you'll be happy, and you get in the car, and it smells, you know, that new car smell? Ah. And but how long does that new car smell? About a couple weeks. And then, you know, the moment you drove it off the lot, it was less $10,000 than what you paid for it, because it's not new anymore. You just lost $10,000 in equity just right there, bam, just like that. And then in a couple years, you don't care about it anymore. Now, this is true with everything you buy. You go out and you buy a piece of art, and you go, man, I just love that art. And you put it up in your house, and it's beautiful, and it looks so great, and it makes you happy for a while. But after a while, you're not happy anymore. And you get new drapes, and you love those drapes, but after a while, you're not happy anymore. Why? Because people change and things don't. Things don't change. So we get bored with them and we have to redecorate and we have to remodel and we have to, you know, refurbish and we have to rearrange and we have to replace, and we are addicted to upgrades. And you get a new dress or you get a new shirt or you get a new pair of shoes, and the first time you put it on, you walk out, you go, I am sexy. You know, you're looking good. You know, you're feeling good. The fourth time you wear that shirt or that dress, you don't feel sexy anymore. It doesn't even bother you anymore. You don't even think about it anymore. Why? People change, but things don't. So contrary to what you may think, the Constitution does not say every American has the right to life, liberty, and the purchase of happiness. Because when you purchase it, it's not going to last. And, I mean, how many of you are still thrilled with the things you got at Christmas last year? You can't name what you got at Christmas last year. If I said, tell me right now the five things you got at Christmas, name them right now, you couldn't name them. That's how temporary possessions are. They are short-term pleasure. It's a little fix. So what's going to happen is you're going to become what you thought you were so thrilled with, you're soon dissatisfied with, and you got to get the newer model. It's not going to bring you permanent happiness. It's not going to bring you permanent satisfaction. Ecclesiastes 5:10 says this. If you love money, and remember last week we talked about money is a tool. You use money and you love people. Use money, love people. Money's to be used. If you start loving money, you're going to use people to get more money. Money is not to be loved. It says if you love money, you will never be satisfied. If you long to be rich, you will never get all you want. Somebody asked Howard Hughes, how much it take to man to make a man happy? He said, just a little more. He said, it's useless. He says, you will never be satisfied. 2,000 years before that great theologian Mick Jagger, Solomon was saying, I can't get no satisfaction. And he's the wealthiest man in the world when he is writing this. He's not some poor guy. He's got more than you or I will ever even imagine. He says, you'll never be satisfied. Living Bible says it's foolish to think that wealth brings happiness. So let me ask you a question. Just get gut level honest here. How many of you would say, I would like to live a life of less fatigue, of less expenses, of less anxiety, of less conflict, and as less dissatisfaction? How many say, I'd kind of like to live that life? Yeah, I think that would be all of us. Okay. You must learn the secret of the law of contentment. Now, Ecclesiastes 6:9 says, it's better to be satisfied with what you have than to always be wanting something else. That is the law of contentment. It's found all through the scriptures. It's in the book of Hebrews chapter 13. Paul talks about it in Philippians chapter 4. Look at the bottom of your outline. Paul says, I have learned the secret of being content, whether living in plenty or in want. Now, I want you to circle the word secret. It is a secret. Most people don't know how to be content. And notice it

is something you have to learn. It is a secret you must learn. I'm going to teach it to you this morning. Now, we are not by nature contented people. By nature, I am discontented. I'm always wanting to change things. You're always wanting to change things. I'm not satisfied. You're not satisfied. It is not natural to be contented. You must learn the secret of being content. Now, how do you do that? Because it's not automatic. Well, the Bible tells us that there are four steps, four keys, four principles to the law of contentment. Here they are. Number one, first, stop comparing myself to others. That's the first step in becoming a contented person. You've got to stop it, stop it, stop it. Stop comparing yourself to others. Now, God made you unique. You're not one in a million, you're one in billions. Nobody is ever like you. God doesn't make clones. He never makes copies. Even identical twins are different. So it's really foolish to think that you have to be like anybody. You can't copy anybody else. You're unique. They're unique. And for 2 Corinthians 10:12 says this, we do not dare. He says, how dare you do this? It's a rejection of God. How dare you do this? We don't dare classify or compare ourselves. It is not wise. He said it's foolish. It's immature. Now, the problem is we naturally do it. And we do it all the time. It is America's favorite indoor sport, comparing. We love to compare. You walk into somebody's house, and the first thing you do is you start making comparisons. Ooh, I like their floor. Ooh, that's kind of nice. Ooh, look at that drapery placement. Look at that TV. Wow, wow, what a television. And you're making comparisons all the time. You walk up to somebody and say, wow, I like the way she did her hair. Mine looks sucky today, you know? And, you know, wow, I wish I had his wife. I wish I had her husband. Why are my kids like that, you know? And I wish I had that job. And look at that car. I wish I had that job. You are constantly comparing. And you do it all the time. And that's what keeps you frustrated. You got to stop it. If you're going to learn contentment, you've got to stop comparing everything around you. I heard about this couple in our church who they were in deep financial problems, and they went to small group. And the people's house was a pretty nice house. And when they left, she said to her husband as they're driving away, did you see that? He said, what are you talking about? She said, their furniture goes back to Louis XIV. He said, yeah, and ours goes back to IKEA on the 15th. Because we don't have the money for what we got, so don't even think about getting their furniture. Don't even think about it. And we're doing this all the time. I want you to write this down. I must learn to admire without having to acquire. That's a principle of contentment. I must learn to admire without having to acquire. You need to learn to rejoice in other people's prosperity without you getting jealous and envious and feeling like you have to have it too, and then being bitter or mad because they've got something you don't have. You must learn to admire, wow, that's a nice painting you've got. Wow, that's a nice backyard you've got, without having to acquire. Now, this is one of the great principles that Americans don't understand. I don't have to own it to enjoy it. I mean, a lot of times you think, you know what? I like to do jet skiing. So you go out and you buy a pair of jet skis and it sits in your garage 90% of the time. Why not just go rent it the three times that you're going to use it that year and not have to keep it in your garage? Just go rent it, okay? I mean, you say, well, I like to go camp out in the mountains. Well, why do you have to go buy a mountain cabin when you can just rent it the one time a year you're going to go to the mountains? Okay? I don't have to own it in order to enjoy it. I learned this a long time ago. I don't have to own it. I just use your stuff. Which, by the way, if you got a good mountain cabin, let me know. I'll be glad to use it for you, you know? Get the cobwebs out for you. I'll be glad to do that. And so you don't have to own something. And you may have a friend in the church who has something you need. Well, just borrow it. You know, don't feel like you got to go out and buy everything yourself. You don't. Because once you own it, you got to repair it,

You got to maintain it. You got to store it. And all these other things. I can learn to admire without having to acquire. Now, here's what you do. The next time you walk into somebody's house and they got something nice that you don't have, instead of starting to get discontent and envious, you just pray a little prayer that says this: thank you, God, that I don't have their payments. Because they're paying for that. They're paying for that. And maybe, just maybe, you don't want to put your money there. Maybe you want to put it in the bank and save it and make your money work for you instead of putting it on your wall where it's not making any money. The money you put on the wall isn't helping you. The money you put in the bank and saving is making you money. While you're sleeping, it's making you money. So, this is so important. And when I'm talking to you about stop comparing yourself, this is not just a good idea to make you happy. Comparing yourself to other people is a sin. In fact, it is such a serious sin that God put it in the Big Ten. Yeah, the Ten Commandments. It's in there right along with don't murder, which you'd never do, don't commit adultery, don't rip somebody off and steal. You know what the Tenth Commandment is? Don't compare yourself to anybody else. It's there on your outline. It's right there. Exodus 20, 17. You shall not covet anything that belongs to your neighbor. Don't look at it and go, man, I wish I had that. And you start comparing and coveting. Now, what is coveting? It's a word we don't use a whole lot today. So let me define it for you. Coveting means the uncontrolled desire to acquire. That's what it means to covet. The uncontrolled desire to acquire. And when everything I see and I've got to get it because somebody else has got it, that's called coveting. And it's such a sin, it's right up there with don't murder. It's that important to God. He says, I don't want you coveting. Now, the word covet in Hebrew, in the Old Testament, literally means to pant after. I got to have it. It's the pant after. The word in Greek means to grab or to grasp so tightly that your hands are tight, you can't even let it go. Now, if God ever gives you something and he tells you to give it away and you can't give it away, you don't own it. It owns you. And you are possessed by your possessions. You don't own them. They own you. Now, he says, don't covet. Yeah, you should not covet any. Now, let me make this really clear. God is not saying you should never have any desire for anything. No, no, no. That's not what he said. In fact, that's not Christianity. That's Buddhism. Buddhism. Do you know what Buddhism is? Buddhism says, the basis of Buddhism is that all suffering is the result of desire. That all pain is the result of desire. And the whole goal of Buddhism is to get rid of human desire. And the goal is if you can get rid of all your desires, then you'll never have any more pain. And if you can get rid of all your desires, then you'll never have any more suffering. This is the philosophy of the Buddha. And if you can reach that state where you have absolutely no desires at all, then you'll have no pain and no suffering. And that state of no desire is called nirvana. Now, nirvana does not mean pleasure. It does not mean heaven. Nirvana means nothingness. That's what it means. It means a state of nothingness, a state where I have zero desires, so nothing can hurt me. And when I can get to that state of zero desires, I have entered into nothingness, and I will not suffer. Well, that's nonsense, folks. It is the exact opposite of what everything in human behavior

married. Everybody has kids because they desire to have kids. Everybody makes money because they desire to make money. Desires are not wrong. In fact, your desires come from God. We're not talking about desire being evil. It's the uncontrolled desire. When a desire is uncontrolled, it becomes a lust. And when a desire is uncontrolled, it becomes a coveting. And when you desire something that is not righteously yours, like I want your wife, that's evil. But desire is not a negative thing. And nothing can be accomplished unless you desire to do it. You can't become more like Christ without desiring to become more like Christ. You can't desire to be a good person without desiring to be a good person. So he's not saying desire is bad. He is saying coveting is bad, which is I've got to have more, more, more, more, and more of what you've got instead of what I've got. So never compare. This is the first key to learning the secret of a contented life. Why should I never compare? Because comparing always leads to coveting. Number two, the second secret, key to the secret of contentment, is enjoy what I have. Too often, we're so busy going after what else we want that we don't stop and enjoy what we've already got. How many people do you know who go out and go overextend to buy a beautiful house and then they are never at home because they're busy paying for it? They don't enjoy what they've got because they're busy making money to get more. And beautiful backyards sit empty and swimming pools sat unswimmed in and all these. People don't enjoy what they've already got because they're always going after more. You got to enjoy what you have. Did you know that God wants you to enjoy life? Not to just endure it, but to enjoy it. Life was meant to be enjoyed, not merely endured. A lot of people think God is some cosmic killjoy, that God wants you to frown through life and never be happy and never laugh and never have any fun and never enjoy. Absolutely not. God created it all for your enjoyment. Okay? God created taste buds and then gave us Cinnabon. God created eardrums and then gave us music. There is no single purpose for music except enjoyment. If you believe in evolution, you can have no explanation for music, because music is not essential to survival. The only reason it's created is purely for enjoyment. It has no survival capabilities to it. It is simply God's way of expressing emotion, and every emotion can be created through music. And God gave it to us because God is an emotional God. And God gave us skin that can feel touch and can experience pleasure. And God gave us eyes, and he created a world with color. He could have made it all black and white. It is all for our enjoyment. Sunrises and sunsets and beauty is for our enjoyment. God did this for our benefit. Now, the fact is, God enjoys watching you enjoy what he's given you. Now, any parent understands this. I enjoy giving gifts to my kids, and then I enjoy watching my kids enjoy what I gave them. That's kind of obvious. God enjoys giving stuff to you because he's a generous God, and then watching you enjoy what he's given you. So God says, in fact, the Bible says in Timothy, everything on earth was given for our enjoyment. That's the kind of God we have, that we serve. It's for our enjoyment. But here's the problem. We're so busy getting more, we don't enjoy what we've got. The second principle, the secret contentment, is to learn to enjoy what God has given you. Here's what it says, Ecclesiastes 5:19. If God gives a man wealth and property, he should be grateful and enjoy what he has. It is a gift from God. That is a command. You are commanded to enjoy what God gives you. You need to pay more attention to what you do have. You need to open your eyes. You need to
appreciate what God has already given you. You need to be grateful for it. You need to enjoy what

0: you've got. And it doesn't have to be a lot. Just enjoy what you've got. You know, one of my favorite things to do is I put this ratty old chair, deck chair, on our slope. We'd had this deck chair, I don't know, 10, 15 years, maybe 20 years. I think I bought it at Target, so it's not an expensive thing. And it sat in the sun, and it's kind of, a couple of the slats are broken on it. And I put it over on the slope. And what I like to do is climb over my fence and sit in that ratty chair and watch the sun come up. This gives me great pleasure when I do this, to watch the sun come up and just sit there in that ratty chair. Now, would I have any more joy if it were a diamond-encrusted Barca lounger instead of a ratty Target chair? No. No. It would not increase my joy one bit. In fact, there's an advantage to not having a diamond-encrusted Barca lounger. It's better to have a ratty chair on a slope. Why? Nobody steals it. I mean, if it were something fancy, you know, people pick it up. But, you know, workers and gardeners walk by and who wants that thing? You know, so they just leave it there. What I'm saying is you need to ask yourself, what do I enjoy that I never think about it? And I should take advantage of it and I should be grateful for what I've got. Now, one of the benefits of having sent about 15,000 of you overseas on peace trips is you got to see how the rest of the world lives. And that makes you a whole lot more grateful. Because when you've been to the places where I've been, into the favelas of Brazil and the slums of Africa and the barrios and the ghettos in the major cities of the world, you see real poverty. And it makes me grateful for stuff that we take for granted. You know, what I'm grateful for? What I enjoy? I enjoy hot water. Hot water. I mean, for me, a shower is a spiritual experience. I'm in there singing and Kay's going, "Shut up!" No, she's not. She doesn't. She's never once said that. She sings harmony with me. And I love hot water. But I got a friend in Rwanda who told me that during the war, he went 9 months without a shower. You know what I appreciate, what I'm grateful for? Ice. Because if you've traveled anywhere in the world, you know most of the world doesn't have ice. And they serve you drinks at room temperature. I like my drinks cold. I don't want to drink a room temperature Coke or room temperature water. I like ice. I'm grateful for ice. You know what I enjoy? Internet access. You know, when I travel, I don't need a fancy hotel. I mean, you can put me up in the no-tell motel for all I care. Doesn't really matter but you better have internet access because that's my connection. You think about these things and you start being grateful and you start enjoying the stuff you take for granted. You know what I'm grateful for? Toilet paper. You don't know what you've got till it's gone. And I have been a few places in the world where it was gone. And it made me really grateful to have it when I got back home. You need to ask yourself, what am I not enjoying right now?
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0: Jesus said, "Heaven and earth will pass away, but my words will never pass away." Did you hear that? The Bible is going to outlast the earth and the universe. Why? Because God's word is eternal, because truth never changes. If it was true 5,000 years ago, it was true 1,000 years ago, it's true today, and it's going to be true 1,000,000 years from today. This is why it's more important to know God's word than anything else. Opinions change, but truth never changes. It's why we focus on studying it here on our Daily Hope broadcast. 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My email address is rick@pastorrick.com. 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
3: Today on Discover the Word, we reach a turning point in our study of the Old Testament book of Ruth. Now, if you remember earlier in the series, our guest, who was leading us in this study, Carolyn Custis James, said that really the book of Ruth tells Naomi's story. Now, Naomi is Ruth's mother-in-law, who experienced some great losses and felt that God had turned his back on her. She had lost God's chesed, the Hebrew word for God's love and favor and kindness. But today, we come to that turning point where Naomi begins to understand that she had not lost God's chesed. And what is it that convinced her that he had not forgotten her?
4: She sees the grain. I mean, it's not like a Mercedes that just drove up in her driveway. It's grain. It's something as ordinary, mundane as grain that speaks to her of God's love.
3: Yeah, that is Carolyn Custis James. And so are there everyday mundane things that are saying to you that God loves you? Discover the Word with us next. And it is great to have you here at the table for our midweek time together studying the Bible on Discover the Word. As I said, our friend Carolyn Custis James is leading the group in the study of what she calls the Gospel of Ruth. It's an insightful look at this story of two widows, Naomi and Ruth, and how God was at work even when they couldn't see that it was going on. In fact, Naomi even thought that God had deserted her. I think the feeling that God had raised his fist against her is how she put it. But today, we'll see the unlikely turning point and how Naomi sees God again in a positive way in her life. With Carolyn at the table, our regular group members, Mark DeHaan and Elisa Morgan. And for the last couple of days, we've been kind of focused on Ruth going out and gleaning in Boaz's fields. But today, let's get back to Naomi. Remember, to a great degree, the book of Ruth is Naomi's story.
4: So meanwhile, back at the ranch, Naomi, what is she thinking? You know, her little Arab daughter-in-law has ventured out into the Jewish world with no safeguards or protections.
5: Probably wonders if she's even coming home.
4: Yeah.
6: You know, and I wonder how many of us have really thought about the fact that Ruth was an Arab, you know, yeah. of the Arab culture.
4: Yeah.
6: We think of the Moabite, but don't necessarily make the connections.
5: Right. Yeah. Yeah, it's shocking to think that way. On the other hand, I think Naomi's probably very hungry. She has no way of providing for herself.
4: Her life has spiraled into zero, and now this family that was from a rather prestigious tribe is on welfare, you know, and her daughter-in-law is out there gleaning. I mean, just it's like one thing after another, and it just gets worse.
6: So your point, what is Naomi thinking?
4: Yeah.
6: She has a lot to think about.
4: Mm-hmm. Yeah, and she's got a long day to wait, which is awful. What is going to be the shape of her daughter-in-law when she walks in the door?
5: And Naomi's been deeply disappointed in her God. And,
4: yeah.
5: You know, she's lost her husband and her sons, so she's been reduced. She has one foreign daughter-in-law who's come with her. And her God is who knows where.
4: Yeah. And not expecting anything but more bad news.
5: Kind of beaten down, yeah.
6: But you think that ethnic issue would probably be a part of it, wouldn't it?

0: It would be enough for Ruth to be out there as a lone woman, period. But to be an immigrant, I mean, even in our world, it's mm-hmm. tough to be an immigrant. Mm-hmm. It was dangerous, is bottom line. I mean, I was driving in my car one time and listening on the NPR to an account of women in, and I can't remember, it was an African country somewhere, but there was a lot of turmoil. These women were out in the public, and I think they were participating in some kind of a protest. But anyway, they ended up being raped. And then they couldn't go home because their families would be shamed by this. And I mean, I had to pull a car over to the side of the road. I couldn't drive from hearing them speak in the anguished tones that, I mean, it was just awful. And she's venturing out into this world where she's not safe for dozens of reasons. So, you know, Naomi has every reason to be terrified of what's happening to Ruth. And so as Ruth comes home late in the day, I love the quote from Nicholas Wolterstorff's book, Lament for a Son, which was a book our book club read the month before my brother-in-law died on this
1: timing
0: in the snow cave. Yeah, because it's a story of Wolterstorff's, the death of his son in a climbing accident. Mm-hmm. And he says, "The world has a hole in it now. I shall see the world through tears. Perhaps I shall see things that dry-eyed I could not see."
1: Oh, my.
0: And I think that's what happens to Naomi. Because Ruth comes in the door lugging 29 pounds of winnowed barley.
2: She went out to get scraps, right?
1: And you talk about dumpster diving. This is like dragging home a dumpster full of filet. I mean, this is crazy stuff.
0: Yeah. But something as ordinary as barley is sending a message to Naomi. And that's not the end of it. I mean, Ruth doesn't have bruises or tears or a rape story or somebody stole what I got put together for the day. It's a load of grain. It's more than the male workers were taking home, 15 to 30 times more. I mean, this isn't equal pay for equal work. It's extravagant pay, you know.
2: Now, how do we know that?
0: Because in ancient Babylonian records, they tell what a male harvester would bring home.
2: Okay.
0: That's where they've gotten
2: and
0: that.
2: The text here tells what she brought home.
0: She brought home an ephah of grain.
1: Where is this? Should we read this part?
0: Verse 17.
1: Of chapter 2. How long should we read to?
0: Read to the end.
1: So Ruth gleaned in the field until evening. And then she threshed the barley that she had gathered, and it amounted to about an ephah. She carried it back to town, and her mother-in-law saw how much she had gathered. Ruth also brought out and gave her what she had left over after she had eaten enough. Her mother-in-law asked her, "Where did you glean today? Where did you work? Blessed be the man who took notice of you."
2: So Ruth told her mother-in-law about the man in whose field she had worked, and she said, "The man I worked with today is named Boaz."
1: "The Lord bless him," Naomi said to her daughter-in-law. "He has not stopped showing his kindness to the living and the dead." She added, "That man is our close relative. He is one of our kinsmen redeemers."
2: And then Ruth said, "What's more, Boaz even told me to come back and stay with his harvesters until the entire harvest is completed."
1: Naomi said to Ruth, her daughter-in-law, "It will be good for you, my daughter, to go with his girls, because in someone else's field, you might be harmed." So Ruth stayed close to the servant girls of Boaz to glean until the barley and wheat harvest were finished, and she lived with her mother-in-law.
0: So Naomi's sitting there waiting for Ruth. Ruth walks in with 29 pounds.
2: And a story.
0: Yeah. Mm-hmm. And an invitation to come back to this privileged position as
1: like
0: a gleaner.
1: It's amazing.
0: But for Naomi, this is what is interesting to me, you know, because people look at the end of the story and they say, there's the turning point for Naomi. She has this little baby boy in her arms and she can be the doting grandmother.
2: You're jumping to the end now.
0: Yeah. But this scene when her daughter-in-law comes home from gleaning is the turning point for Naomi, because this is where Naomi says, "He has not stopped showing his hesed to the living and the dead."
1: So where she doubted and she felt she had lost her God, she sees him still with her.
0: Yeah, which is bigger than ever, because it's just Naomi. It's not Naomi, the wife of or the mother of. It's just

0: Naomi. It's such a huge, huge statement. And it's sort of ambiguous. Is she talking about Boaz? Is she talking about God? I love that, you know, because it just sort of, it's all mingled together because God works through his people, you know. There's no prophet that speaks in the book of Ruth. There's no bolt of lightning. There's no vision from the heavens. They're just human beings caring for one another. But it's speaking volumes into Naomi's life. So she's heard the vow. She's heard those words of covenant love spoken in her ears with the voice of her daughter-in-law. And now she sees the grain. I mean, it's not like a Mercedes that just drove up in her driveway. It's grain. It's something as ordinary, mundane as grain that speaks to her of God's love.
1: And the core issue being our questioning of God in the most horrific moments in our lives. You know, here's Naomi has lost her husband and her sons and her whole hope of her future. She's going back to die.
2: Do we have any idea at all of how long she had lived with that sense of loss and that bitterness toward a God that she felt was lifting his fist against her and had abandoned her? Do we have it's not weeks. I mean, it's not months.
1: No, but we do know that for 10 years they had been in Moab, and they went there because of the famine. So they had been fleeing a season of emptiness, you know, to go for help. Now, I'm sure, you know, when we all go into trials, the very first one doesn't always slay us. Sometimes it's the third and the fourth or the extenuation of that trial. But there is this sense that there have been a pile of losses.
2: She's waited a long time to see some evidence of God showing favor in her life, right?
0: Yeah. There's also a sense, I think, that it's Naomi and God. It's not Naomi through Elimelech to God. I think a lot of times we can depend on others for our relationship with God, and she's been stripped bare, where it's Naomi and God. It's, do you care about me? Am I in your story, and are you in mine? You know, it's that one-on-one, if you want to put it that way.
1: And isn't it shocking, and again, I relate to this, that it's Naomi and God, or feeling like he's not there, but here comes Ruth, who becomes the very unlikely channel through which God reaches her. It's like a need comes before you, something you don't even count as important in your life, something you don't even give attention to, something that you want to send home to its own house and get out of my life. And it's through that unexpected person, situation, relationship that God brings himself.
0: Mm-hmm. Yeah.
2: Carolyn, if somebody is overhearing this and they're saying, okay, you see something so personal here between Naomi and her God, how do you know it's that personal for her? I mean, where are you getting this?
0: Well, she's connecting the dots. When she sees the grain, she's saying, God's chesed is still here. I'm being cared for. And it's at this point that Naomi will become a chesed giver too.
3: All right, so she knows she hasn't lost God's chesed. The grain was the turning point in understanding that. But becoming a chesed giver, that's another big step. And so we'll need to talk more about that next time. That the Discover the Word group of Mark DeHaan, Elisa Morgan, and special guest Carolyn Custis-James pull their chairs up to the table. And we continue our study in the book of Ruth. Have you ever been in Naomi's place before? I mean, ever scrambled to find a grip when the bottom drops out and you wonder, where is God? I don't see him. Well, the book of Ruth reminds us that even when the next chapters are scary and unknown, we're still part of God's story, and he and his chesed have not left us. And if you want to continue to build on this Bible study that we're doing, I would encourage you to get a copy of Carolyn's book called The Gospel of Ruth. Now, for years, Carolyn assumed that she understood the book of Ruth. But after being challenged to take a closer look, Carolyn did indeed come to see this Old Testament narrative in new and fascinating ways. And reading this book that Carolyn wrote would be a great follow-up to our doing this study on Discover the Word. And the book would make a great guide for you to use if you want to go through with a group that you're a part of. There are study questions at the end of each chapter that'll generate some really helpful discussion. We'll have a link in our show notes to The Gospel of Ruth by Carolyn Custis-James. 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

0: 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All right, well, I'm Brian Hettinga with Mart and Elisa and Carolyn. 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But what Carolyn meant when she said that Naomi was now ready to become a Hesed giver. All right, we'll see you next time on Discover the Word. 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
3: Shalom, and welcome to Messianic Perspectives, a daily program where we look into the scriptures from a distinctive first-century Jewish point of view. 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
4: Shalom, this is Stephen Gare. We're going to continue our study of Messianic prophecy, views, expectations, anticipation, interpretations, and specifically we're going to focus in today on Genesis 49. This is a very important prophecy and often overlooked because it's nestled within a passage which uses poetic language and which many people find, frankly, a little bit confusing. And so what I want to do is simply focus in on the key terms, the key verses found in Genesis 49, 8 through 10. But to do so, I'm going to have to establish the context. Now, in this passage, what we're going to see is that the Messiah is going to be king from the tribe of Judah. You'll remember the Abrahamic covenant. Within the Abrahamic covenant, we know that the covenantal seed from Abraham will bless the world. All families of the earth will be blessed through some descendants, or we later learn, specific descendant from Abraham. But how can we narrow down which tribe of the Jewish people will the Messiah come from? It is Genesis 49 that does our work for us. Now, I want to, before we get to verse 8, we must read the first verse. This is Jacob. Remember Abraham's grandson, Abraham, Isaac, Jacob, the three Hebrew patriarchs. Jacob is on his deathbed. Jacob summons his sons and said, "Assemble yourselves that I may tell you what will befall you in the days to come. Gather together and hear, O sons of Jacob, and listen to Israel, your father." So on his deathbed, Jacob delivers his final blessing to his 12 sons. You know, Jacob had received a blessing from his father, Isaac. The same way, both of them take the form of what looks like poetry, but is actually a prophetic oracle. It's a particular form. And Jacob's words were fraught with prophetic significance. As a matter of fact, if you read the passage, it's very clear that Jacob, the patriarch himself, emphasizes the prophetic content of his remarks by identifying them as revealing what the future holds for his family in the days to come. Bacharit Hayamim, the end of days. And he goes through his sons, Reuben and Simeon and Levi. By the time he gets to the fourth son, Judah, it is Judah to whom the mantle of tribal leadership is passed. It will not go to the three oldest or to one of the three oldest. It will not go to one of the three eldest sons. It will go to the fourth son. And let's read the passage. Judah, your brothers shall praise you. Your hand shall be on the neck of your enemies. Your father's sons shall bow down to you. Judah is a lion's whelp. From the prey, my son, you have gone up. He couches. He lies down as a lion.

lion, and as a lion, who dares rouse him up? And it's verse 10 that contains the key clause. The scepter shall not depart from Judah, nor the ruler's staff from between his feet, until Shiloh, or Shiloh, comes. And to him shall be the obedience of the peoples. So Judah is recognized as being worthy to receive the privileges of the firstborn, and within Jacob's prophetic blessings of his 12 sons is the promise that Judah's tribe will rightfully rule. That's what it means when he says, possess the scepter, the symbol of royalty, over the rest of their children. And this will be the case until a particular moment in history that is expressed with the mysterious phrase, the coming of Shiloh, of Shiloh. This mysterious term, Shiloh, how do we understand that? How can we translate this? Some of our biblical translations don't even try to translate it. They just use it as a proper name and leave it untranslated. But Shiloh can be, and maybe should be, translated as to whom it belongs. To whom it belongs. It is translated rightfully that way in Ezekiel 21:27 concerning the royal crown of Israel's prince. Now, some people would read Shiloh to be referencing the location, but that is a particularly nonsensical interpretation, not to mention a cop-out. How can we understand that until Shiloh come, places don't come, people do? And the one to whom it belongs, i.e. the scepter of rule, will come, and it will be transferred to him because it belongs to him. Let me show you what I mean regarding the Ezekiel 21 passage, which reads as follows. Arun, Arun, Arun, I will make it. This also will be no more until he comes whose right it is, and I will give it to him. He comes whose right it is, or to whom it belongs, and I will give it to him. Same word used in the same way. We should understand Shiloh as the one to whom tribute is due, or the one to whom the scepter is due. Now, how do the Jewish people understand this passage? How has it traditionally been understood by the rabbis? Well, as a messianic title, as a pseudonym for Messiah, of course. And in fact, when we consult the Targums, by which I mean the first century Aramaic paraphrases of the Hebrew Bible, well, the Targums consistently treat Genesis 49:10 as a messianic prophecy. For example, Targum Onkelos, which again goes back to first century, the time of the gospel, the time of Jesus, reads as follows. He who exercises dominion shall not pass away from the house of Judah, nor the scribe from his children's children's forever, until Messiah shall come, whose is the kingdom, and to whom the peoples shall obey. You say, I don't remember all of that in Genesis 49:10. Well, remember, this is an interpretive paraphrase. It's not a straight translation. So this guy is giving you his teaching opinion as to how to understand this passage, how to read this passage and to understand it. He wants to make sure that people get the point of the passage. And for the author of Targum Onkelos, absolutely, Shiloh is a pseudonym for the Messiah, and the scepter will not pass from Judah until Messiah shall come, whose is the kingdom, and to whom the peoples shall obey. But we have another Targum. Let's see how they understand it. This is called, you'll pardon the expression, the Palestinian Targum, but it just references its location. Kings shall not cease from the house of Judah, nor scribes teaching the law from his children's children, until, and here's the salient point, the time that the king Messiah shall come, whose is the kingdom, and to whom all the kingdoms of the earth shall be obedient. So far, two for two, Targums, Aramaic paraphrases from the first century that view this passage as absolutely, without question, messianic. Let's see if we can go three for three. This is the Targum Yerushalayim, also first century, which reads, kings shall not cease from the house of Judah until the time that the king Messiah shall come. How beauteous is the king Messiah, Melech Mashiach, in other words, who is to arise from the house of Judah. Well, maybe you don't like Aramaic. Maybe you want to look for a different language. How about a Syriac translation that dates from the first century called the Peshitta? Let's see how they translate.

0: translate this particular verse. The scepter shall not depart from Judah, nor a declarer of the law from between his feet until he comes whose it is. You don't have to be a theologian to understand they're talking about a messianic figure, the messianic figure. Let's take a moment and look at the Midrash Rabbah. That is the sermonic material from the Middle Ages that records the sermons of the rabbis on these passages. And in the Midrash Rabbah, we have this statement: the scepter shall not depart from Judah. This alludes to the Messiah, son of David, who will chastise the state with a staff. It goes on to say, the rulership abideth with the tribe of Judah until the arrival of Shiloh, the Messiah. There are many other passages in the Midrash that we can take, but for time's sake, we're going to have to move on. What about the famous Talmud, the oral law? In the Talmud, we read in Sanhedrin 98a, what is the name of Messiah? They of the school of Rav Shilah said, his name is Shiloh. Shiloh, in other words. The genealogy of the Messiah is very important, as we can see through the emphasis given this concept in the genealogies that are recorded within the Gospels. Why do you think there are two genealogies of the Messiah recorded in the Gospels? One through his adopted father in Matthew, one through his mother in Luke, but both of them point out unmistakably, Jesus belongs to the tribe of Judah. You know, very interestingly, I think, if Jesus had not come prior to the destruction of the temple and the accompanying loss of all its stored genealogical records that would occur a mere 75 years after he came, well, any claims that he had to tribal descent from Judah would have been hopelessly unverifiable. In my opinion, God's timing for the appearance of Shiloh, the one to whom it belongs, was impeccable. In our closing moment, we really can't conclude the book of Genesis, the Messianic prophecies, without at least a passing mention of the typology, again, the picture present within the biographical account of Joseph. Now, that's a lot of text, and we simply cannot go through that entire text, but Joseph's story is familiar enough that I can point out to you that there are indisputable correspondences between the key events of the life of Joseph and the career of our Messiah. And we're on extremely firm ground when we assert this. What's the firm ground, you may ask? I'll tell you. Because this correspondence between Joseph and the Messiah is recognized and elaborated upon by the first martyr of the church. Who's that? Stephen, in his defense before the Sanhedrin, found in Acts 7. And there's a large section in Acts 7 devoted to the correspondence between, typological correspondence, between Joseph and Jesus. For example, Joseph, although he was the God-ordained deliverer of his people, he was initially rejected by his brothers. He was treated despicably, and he was unceremoniously disposed of. And it's only upon the second encounter with their brother that Joseph's family recognized and acknowledged him as their savior. Well, this is exactly the same thing that happens with Jesus. He's initially rejected by his family, by his brothers. He's treated despicably by his clan, his tribe, his people, and he is unceremoniously disposed of. And for the majority of the Jewish people, it will be only upon their second encounter, his return, that Jesus' own people will recognize him and acknowledge him as their Savior, as their Mashiach. Until next time, Stephen Gehr saying shalom.
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0: like, what would Alexander Graham Bell think about iPhones? Or Magellan about cruise ships? How about Galileo looking through the Hubble telescope? Or Henry Ford driving a car that parks itself? Never would they have imagined how their humble contributions would ultimately shape the world. The same is true for us. We Christians have no idea of the impact our contributions are making in Christ's kingdom. We can't begin to imagine how God will use our humble efforts. But because of those efforts, Daniel chapter 12 says that one day we will shine like the stars forever. What's that all about? Well, like Magellan and Galileo, I have no idea. But I sure am grateful, and you should be as well.
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3: NBC News Radio, I'm Scott Carr. A federal judge has lifted the final injunction blocking President Trump's nationwide mail voting order. The Justice Department had asked a judge in Boston to drop her injunction after the Supreme Court lifted blocks this week imposed by lower courts. Trump's order directs agencies to compile a list of confirmed U.S. citizens eligible to vote for every state. Legal challenges are expected. Meta Platforms has reached a nearly $17 billion settlement in a landmark trial around teen social media addiction. Several states had sued the tech giant, alleging it had designed its social media platforms like Facebook to engage children and get them addicted. In Massachusetts, the jury could soon start deliberating. Now the testimony's wrapped up in the Lindsey Clancy murder trial. Cross-examination of the final witness concluded today, and closing arguments are set to start tomorrow. Scott Carr, NBC News Radio.
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0: Where were you the week of November 6, 1988? It was an era of acid-washed jeans and hair metal. The TV show Roseanne had just debuted. And just 2 days later, on November 8th, George H.W. Bush would be elected as president. It's also when Steve delivered a timeless sermon called What God Hates, based on a passage from Matthew 23. So far this week, we've learned God hates obstructors of life and crushers of joy. And yesterday, we ended on a powerful but very sad story about a young Christian hippie named Eddie who was essentially chased out of the church because his hair was too long and his clothes weren't quite right. And this sermon is brought to you by The Vault Project at keylife.org/vault. The Vault is our ongoing effort to rescue and preserve vintage messages from Steve by digitizing old tapes and reel-to-reels. More about The Vault soon, but for right now, let's go back to 1988. Here's Steve.
1: Thirdly, you have to be careful because God not only hates obstructors of life and crushers of joy, God also hates dichotomizers of divinity. Matthew 23:16-22, woe to you blind guides who say, whoever swears by the temple, it's nothing, but whoever swears by the gold of the temple, he is obliged to perform it, fools and blind. For which is greater, the gold or the temple that sanctifies the gold? And whoever swears by the altar, it is nothing, but whoever swears by the gift that's on it, he is obliged to perform it, fools and blind. For which is greater, the gift or the altar that sanctifies the gift? Therefore, he who swears by the altar swears by it and by all things on it. And he who swears by the temple swears by it and by him who dwells in it. And he who swears by heaven swears by the throne of God and by him who sits on it. Ted DeMoss tells a great story about a woman who comes into a bank with two bags of money. It's obvious that they're big bags and there's a lot of money in those bags. And she comes to the teller and she says to the teller, I want to make a deposit. And the teller says, do you have an account here? And she said, no, but I'd like to open one. The teller immediately recognized that this was somebody who needed some help with somebody bigger than she was. So she sent this woman over to the president of the bank. The president of the bank said, you want to open an account? And she said, yes, I do. And he said, how much money do you have there? And she said, about $100,000. He said, where'd you get that kind of money? And she said, well, I bet on future happenings. He said, what do you mean you bet on future happenings? She said, well, like, I bet you next Monday that you'll come into the bank with pink underwear on. He said, I don't own any pink underwear. He said, I'll bet you $10,000 you come in on Monday with pink underwear. And he thought to himself, this poor bag lady with all this money needs a lesson. Anybody carries this money around in cash, I'm going to teach her a lesson. I'm going to accept her bet. So he said to her, I warn you, I don't have any pink underwear, but I bet you $10,000 I don't come in here with any pink underwear on Monday. So on Monday, this elderly lady walks into the bank. She's got a guy with her. Comes up to the bank president and says to the bank president, I'm here to settle our bet. And he said, look, I told you before, I don't have any pink underwear. I told you that. And she said, well, I want to check. So they went back behind his desk and he unbuttoned his pants and pulled them just a little bit to show. And then he looked up and the man that was standing behind the elderly lady was falling over flat. And he said to the elderly lady, what's with him? She said, oh, I bet him $20,000 you wouldn't pull down your pants in the middle of this bank. Now, what's going on here is that kind of hedging of bets. Torah had said this. Torah had said, you must never swear, but if you swear and swear by God and break it, you have offended the God of the universe. Now, remember what Jesus said in Matthew 5:33 about this same subject. This is what he said. Again, you have heard that it was said to them of old, you shall not swear falsely, but shall perform the oaths to the Lord. But I say to you, do not swear at all, neither by heaven, for it is God's throne, nor by earth, for it is his footstool, nor by Jerusalem, for it is the city of the great king, nor shall you swear by your head, because you cannot make one hair white or black, but let your yes be yes and your no be no, for whatever is more than these is from the evil one. Now, these Pharisees and scribes were masters of hedging and evasion. They looked out and said, look, the God who gave us the Torah, and we say this about our scriptures, is certainly a practical God. And we live in a gray world. Everything's not black and white. I mean, there's sometimes when you got to swear and you got to break it because that's business. That's the way the world works. Sometimes you got to compromise. Nobody's perfect. And so they dreamed up, as we dream up, a set of rules that let them out of living according to the law. They said, if you swear by one thing in the temple, it's okay if you break it. But if you swear by something else in the temple, then you're in real trouble if you break it. In other words, they said, we're going to separate the real world from the sacred world. There's going to be the spiritual and the secular. And as long as you're dealing in the secular, then you can swear anytime you want and you can

0: break it anytime you want. What was the danger there? The danger there was the separation. And when Jesus said you should never swear by anything, Jesus was saying God is everywhere. He's all you are. He's everything. He is real. You heard about the two bookies who came to church, and as they walked away, one bookie said to the other, "Stupid, it's hallelujah, not hallelujah." Well, we say hallelujah inside church and hallelujah outside of church. I want you to know, people are always saying, you can't have jazz in the church or no liturgical dance in the church. Listen, this place is no more sacred than that yard out there. This is where the people of God meet. People always kind of say, well, I'm going to go into full-time Christian service. You're in full-time Christian service. Everything you do, whether you're playing golf, or whether you're singing, or whether you're laughing, or whether you're going to school, or whether you're working, whether you're reaching out to a neighbor, that's your worship. That's what it is to belong to God. And Jesus is saying here, I hate people who separate. He said, there's one world over here and another world over here. God is God of all worlds, of everything that is, and of all your life. And so you don't have to swear by anything. As soon as you give your word, you are His. You've got to be careful. Fourthly, you ought to be careful because God not only hates obstructors of life and crushers of joy and dichotomizers of God, He also hates magnifiers of superficialities. Matthew 23:23-24, woe to you scribes and Pharisees, hypocrites, for you pay tithe, mint and dill and cumin, and have neglected the weightier matters of the law, justice and mercy and faith. These you ought to have done without leaving the others undone. Blind guides who strain out a gnat and swallow a camel. I think maybe I told you about the elderly lady who was dying. She'd been a servant all of her life to other people. She'd worked for them and she'd cared for them. She had compassion on them. And a mature Christian of the church came to visit her on her deathbed and found out in the course of the conversation that she had not been baptized. And he said, my dear, what are you going to do when you get to heaven? And you stand before the throne and he finds out that you haven't been baptized. At that point, she took her rough, callous, coarse hands and lifted them above the covers and said, I will show him my hands. You know what God hates? God hates that trait which makes the 5 points of Calvinism more important than love. God hates those people who make the Westminster Confession of Faith more important than evangelism. God hates those who place proper ritual above obedience. Those who make religious words more important than reaching out to the hurt and the needy who need to know Him. Harper Davidson said at a Bible study that I teach on Wednesday, we were talking about eschatology. We were looking at some of the details of the premillennial, postmillennial, pre-trib, post-trib, mid-trib position. And I was explaining, as a teacher always explains, what each of those positions meant and which one was proper. And Harper said something like this. He said, I don't see how it makes any difference. He said, I don't see how it makes any difference in how I reach out to my brothers and sisters in Christ and whether or not I live an obedient life and whether or not I'm faithful to Christ. I don't care. And I was offended at first until I got to thinking about it. And I thought, you know, he is right. Now, the great hope is important. The 5 points are important. Westminster is important because that's the basis of the place from which I operate. But I want you to know there are other things that are more important than that. Jesus said, make sure that you don't magnify things that are small and make them big and major and the thrust of your life. I remember one time, for those of you who are not theologically sophisticated, those of us who are Calvinists are not real happy with the first of the 4 spiritual laws of Campus Crusade for Christ. The first law says God loves you and has a wonderful plan for your life. Now, we know that God probably doesn't love you if you're elect. And he certainly doesn't have a plan for your life if you're not of the elect. And you have no right to tell anybody that they're elect if they're not, so you can mess up this whole thing. Well, a young man came before the presbytery, which encompasses Chattanooga, where Ben Hayden is, to be examined for the ministry. And he had a copy of the 4 spiritual laws in his pocket. And they examined him. He was very sharp. He was very theologically literate, articulate about his faith. When he left, they were discussing this young man. One of the guys said, you know, I really think he'd make a good pastor, even though he had the 4 spiritual laws in his pocket. Those who were there said Ben took his fist and hit the table, and the table bounced off the floor. And he said, do you believe that it's come to the point in this denomination where we can't tell a man that God loves him? So important that we get first things first. We don't forget about the other things. They're important. But make sure we get it right.
1: Thank you, Steve. All this week, we've been enjoying a sermon from Steve called What God Hates. So far, we've covered obstructors of life, crushers of joy, dichotomizers of division.

infinity and magnifiers of superficiality. Say that five times fast. But there are yet three more types of person on that list, and we'll meet those folks tomorrow. As I've mentioned, this sermon is just one from a larger series on the book of Matthew that Steve gave from 1986 to 1989. Wow, 3 years. That is an incredible wealth of teaching. And you can find all of it right now at keylife.org/vault. That's V-A-U-L-T. We also have sermon series on Acts, the Gospel of John. There's a new one on Hosea. And if you're not ready to dive into a 126 sermon series, we also have one-off sermons as well. Something for everybody, right? We have been so blessed by folks contributing to the Vault Project this year, and that generosity is what allows us to digitize these old tapes and reel-to-reels, preserving them for both us and future generations. 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We will wrap up this sermon tomorrow, and I hope you'll join us for that. 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
2: So you can have standards, you can have biblical standards, but you do it in the midst of showing an incredible depth of love. You can accept them without accepting their behavior.
3: Well, that's Dr. Jim Burns sharing about the complex dynamics that parents and their adult children often experience. And if you've got grown kids, you're going to find this conversation to be of great interest. Welcome to Focus on the Family with Jim Daly. I'm John Fuller.
1: Let me just speak to the parents directly. Are there days you're going, what am I doing? Everything I do is wrong. And just filling yourself up with guilt and trying to figure out a better pathway. I think parenting, it's not easy, but it is rewarding. And I can tell you now, with two boys in their 20s, I've really enjoyed every aspect of it. When they were little, man, watching those home videos now and laughing, them pretending to be French chefs, working with pepper, water, and mustard and mayonnaise.
3: It was delicious, I'm sure.
1: The best part was they didn't turn to Gene and I say, would you like a bite? We didn't have to do that part. But man, it is so funny watching those videos. Up until now, we're, you know, the 20-somethings, it's full of serious questions about school and about vocation and about spouses and other things. So it's really been great, but it isn't easy. And I'm sure some of you are dealing with even greater difficulties with your adult children. It's one of the most common calls that we get here at Focus on the Family for counselors, and we welcome those calls. We want you to get in touch with us. Mm-hmm. Call us. John will give details to do that in just a minute. But that is the question. My kids aren't following the Lord. They're not walking with the Lord. What do I do? And it's almost as if the more control you want to administer, you'll probably drive them further away. And we'll talk about that today with our great guest, Jim Burns.
3: Mm-hmm. And Jim is the founder of Homeward, which is all about educating, equipping, and encouraging parents to build God-honoring families from generation to generation. He's got a book on this topic called When Your Adult Child Strays, Trading Heartache for Hope. And by the way, Jim mentioned our counseling team, and they're a phone call away, 800, the letter A, and the word family.
1: Jim, welcome back to Focus. It's so good to see you.
4: Always great to be with you. I feel like I'm in a family reunion when
1: I'm with you. Yeah, I can feel light and lifted up.
4: Yeah, I'm a little disappointed you didn't eat the mustard pepper salt thing.
1: Well, no, I would have tried it, just a little sip.
4: Yeah.
1: But they never pressured us, which I thought was great. It's very kind of them.
4: Yeah, now I just saw Trent as a 20-something, and he's, you know, a lot taller than you and a lot bigger than you. He could have forced you at a certain time. He could today.
1: Eat this. But again, you're developing character in your sons and daughters that won't do that.
4: That's what we're trying.
1: And I'm proud to say he's never done that. But hey, let's go there. When parents think about raising toddlers or teenagers, they can expect challenges. Yeah. What I said was true. Somebody gave us great advice, Gene and I. They said, love every stage. Yeah. And we were kind of like, okay, what will that mean? Well, I think now on the back end, we get it. Yeah. And there are different challenges. Man, terrible twos are terrible. It's like, kid, do you not hear me? You know, about the tantrums and getting their own way and all that. Then they get to teenagerhood and they want to be independent. Right. And you work through all those things, and then it happens. They go off for their vocation or for college or for whatever they're going to do. And there seems to be, in some situations, this great drift that occurs. So let's go there. Why do you say parenting adult children can actually be one of the hardest seasons compared to terrible twos and teens?
4: Right. Well, we do have to embrace that stage, but they're moving from dependence to independence very rapidly. So they get to a stage, it might be even 18, and they say, well, I'm an adult. And you're going, yeah, and I'm paying for their cell phone, and I'm, you know, paying for college, and I'm, you know, still paying for the insurance. And they're saying, but I want freedom. And at that stage, when they go into adulthood, a lot of times they don't know how to be an adult, so they're making some goofy decisions. And we don't know how to parent an adult because we got these other stages.

0: down, but now we're in a new stage. And I don't think most of us saw that coming. Yeah. Most of us, again, who raised kids in the church or who had kids, you know, who were great. And all of a sudden they started violating values and they started straying from their faith and they started drifting from the family, you know, story. And we didn't see it coming.
1: We said,
0: that's going to be somebody else's kid, not ours.
1: You know, Gene and I, we did foster training. John, you and Dina have done that as well. And, you know, one of the things I was amazed at, and, you know, we probably started this when our boys were 9 and 11, that we did foster care. But the requirement was 40 hours of parental training every year.
0: Right.
1: And I'm thinking, man, they don't do that with bio kids, whoever they are.
0: No.
1: But, I mean, we sit there and do, you know, in-home videos and we had to check them off and we had little quizzes that we had to respond to about parenting children. I thought that, and it was good stuff. It wasn't far afield. It was really good basic stuff about how to build in resiliency and character into your children. I thought every parent should have this, but we don't.
0: No, we weren't sent to parenting school. So you know what? We're having parenting school. This is what happens at Focus on the Family every day. It's not just you're talking about marriage, you're talking about other issues too. But it's parenting school. So when people like my wife says, I raised my kids the way Focus on the Family told me to in some ways, well, that's parenting school.
1: Yeah.
0: And that's the incredible thing about this place. But it's also the fact that we have to keep learning. And so as parents, we're, you know, we're going, great, they're going away. You know, maybe we're going into the empty nest. Some are very depressed about that. Some are thinking it's good. But now we have to learn a whole new language. We have a whole new way of doing it. And so we weren't prepared for it either.
1: You have a story in the book about a woman named Amber. I'm sure you've changed all the names.
0: Yes.
1: But what was Amber's situation?
0: Yeah. Her dad is one of my best friends.
1: Okay.
0: And a great guy. He's actually been in the office with me here at Focus talking with you. And Amber, beautiful, wonderful, had some tough things happen that they didn't know about when she was in junior high. And the way she coped with that was to do some drugs and got to become sexually promiscuous and, you know, just a tough life and rebelled. She, I mean, this was the kid who was, you know, in the junior high was, you know, leading the Bible study type of a thing.
1: Yeah.
0: And she went from drug rehab to drug rehab. They stayed in her story. And today I happened to have breakfast with him last week. You know, she's 40 months sober and she's actually working for the drug rehab center. And it's not perfect. But just, you know, through that process, and I thought this was a neat thing that they did, her parents did, they gave her a necklace. And the necklace said, peace, joy, hope. Peace from your past, joy for today, and hope for the future. And I said, that's beautiful. He said, you know, that was for her, but it's also for us. So what they did was they stayed in her story. And it wasn't easy.
1: What does that mean, though?
0: Yeah, stay in the story means that there's a mess and they're in the messy middle. They don't just agree with her. And so they're not parenting, just go, hey, whatever you want to do. But they're also allowing, it was tough love. They were allowing, and tough love just means you allow the circumstances of her poor choices to actually take place. So they had to allow this beautiful kid, and I've known this girl all of her life, this beautiful girl to almost be homeless and make some horrible decisions that go against the grain of, you know, their belief system, but they still stayed in the story. They didn't agree with her. So, you know, they said, here's what we believe. Here's what our boundaries are, but they stayed in the story of the mess. So guess what? They were always safe. So if she had a problem, she was going to call back. Now she may not call that day, but she would call back. She would come back into the situation and they didn't enable her. You know, you can enable kids like Amber to dependency on you. But they didn't enable her. They helped her. They loved her.
1: Yeah, Jim, let me, you know, we need to ask these questions on behalf of those listening and watching. And so I'm thinking of Amber's situation, but how do parents balance, you know, what we've tried to express to them, unconditional love, the love of Christ.
0: Right, right.
1: With this idea that affirming that destructive behavior or not addressing it or not speaking to it, our temperaments as parents, it can be legalistic or the opposite, love at all costs.
0: And either one of those are good, Jim. You have rigid parenting. What does that equal? Rebellion. You have lenient parenting. That equals no, they're rudderless. So there's times we're going to have to take the hit. My friends had to with Amber and sometimes say, this is not appropriate. And actually, you can't bring that into our home because of the other kids. And that was hard for them. Yeah. But, you know, and you mentioned Christ. Christ led with love. He practiced kindness, but he also had no patience for hypocrisy, and he had boundaries around there. So it's weird.

0: to think that we're talking about boundaries with your adult kids, but yeah, we need to have, you know, some boundaries sometimes with our adult kids. And that means we've got to talk to them about expectations. Here's what we're expecting. If you're going to live in our house, here's what we're expecting. And, you know, it's better when you do that, not in the heat of the battle, but when you've kind of thought through it. And when you've done it, when, you know, you're having a good conversations, adult children also, they will support what they help create. So if you can bring them into the picture,
1: yeah,
0: that's really beneficial.
1: Yeah, talk with them, get their opinion.
0: Yeah,
1: you mentioned this transition, you know, from kind of hands-on parenting,
0: yeah,
1: up, you know, through kind of 17, 18. Hopefully,
0: right,
1: as a parent, you've been giving them more and more independence,
0: yeah, right,
1: as they've gotten older.
0: Yeah.
1: And then there's this massive transition where you're no longer, hopefully, the handholder,
0: yeah,
1: and the all-in parent, but
0: right,
1: you're now coach or influencer,
0: yeah,
1: in,
0: yeah,
1: their 20s.
0: Yeah.
1: Some parents struggle with that.
0: Right.
1: I remember a story we received here at Focus where a professor had contacted us, and they were complaining that the classroom, this is a university where, you know, a parent, it's illegal for the professor to share test results with a parent,
0: right,
1: at that age because they're an adult, right? But this one young man in a class didn't like the grade and got his mom on the phone during class, mm, and gave the phone to the professor and began to chew the professor out to say, my son would have done better than that. And he's like, I cannot talk to you. What an, again, describe that situation and what the error is.
0: No,
1: and
0: that,
1: it, like, she's ready to fight every fight for her,
0: no,
1: son.
0: Exactly. And she might have helped write that paper. You never know. I mean, honestly,
1: I couldn't have done that poorly.
0: That I have an MBA from him. No, so we, you know, again, parents have to be careful. I mean, a woman said to me, she said, you know, I don't understand why my son won't make his own pediatrician appointments. He's 22 years old. And I thought, on two levels, why,
1: yeah,
0: is he going to the pediatrician? But why, we have to allow our kids to sometimes fail. And that's really hard for us.
1: Yeah.
0: But that's a generation of parenting that was what we called in 1989, it came out, helicopter parenting. We've just continued to try to do that with our adult children. And we can't do that. So sometimes we have to allow our kids to fail. A five-year-old, they're going to fall off the bike and they're going to get a skinned knee and, mm-hmm, they're going to learn how to ride that bike. And sometimes, and they're tougher issues, but sometimes we have to allow our adult children to fall off the bike, skin their knee, and still be there to pick them up and love on them, but in a different manner.
1: You know, yeah, and I so agree. It is hard because we want to be protector, provider.
0: Yeah.
1: And the point is you can overdo that.
0: Yes.
1: And,
0: yeah,
1: to their detriment.
0: Oh, then they have a failure to launch.
1: You know, right.
0: We have a generation of some adult kids who are, you know, kind of entitled and they're not launching, and they're not launching because we literally have continued to enable. You know, there's a difference between helping and enabling. And most parents would say that, I'm helping, I'm not enabling. But if you're buying them a new house and they can't afford the payments in the house, you're actually enabling them to be dependent on you. You can help them with different ways. And,
1: right,
0: you know, that's the big difference. So as parents, we have to have that mindset. What does it mean to come alongside them?
1: Yeah.
2: Jim, how do we do that? How do we, I mean, because we're talking about the relationship with adult kids, yeah, and sometimes I think we put it all on them, but it's really us, no, that you're talking about here. So how do we make that shift to being kind of an influence, a mentor, not, yeah, the person saying, yeah, you should do this or, well, you shouldn't do, yeah, this?
0: For one thing, we have to give our kids what I call the passport to adulthood, and that's not easy for them, and it's not easy necessarily for us. But in doing that, we need, it's almost a ritual of, okay, they're now going to be in charge. Mm. And so for us to do that right, we then move to mentor. We've been, you know, as older teens, I mean, we're their consultant. Most of their day-to-day decisions are done by themselves. They're not always around. We were coaching them at younger and obviously in control, but we're not in control anymore. So when we now give them the passport to adulthood, we have to take a deep breath and keep a welcoming mat, you know, type of a relationship with them. Mm. At the same time, we have to be strong with what we believe our values are. But it's very possible to, in the context of this culture, be in a relationship with people who we don't agree with. We do that in every aspect of life. That's going to be the case we do with our adult children at times too.
2: Yeah. So is it ideal then for that child to be out of the house if we have different values?
0: Yeah. That's a great question. And I think you personally tailor it. I think some kids do need to get out on their own and feel it, experience it a bit. And I think other kids, it would be better for them to, you know, stay a little bit longer. And so that's where parents need the discernment. But, you know, the Bible says where there's no counsel, the people fall, but in the multitude of counselors, there is safety. That's why we

0: need what I call a circle of support around us to give us wisdom and counsel. Mm. And when we do that, each kid is different.
1: Yeah, regardless of where you're at in your parenting, we have resources for you here at Focus on the Family. 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
2: Jim, you describe in the book a couple, and you say they're church leaders who tried to fix their daughter when she made some bad relational choices. Right. What strained the relationship between them and their daughter, and then what helped their relationship? And I think critically here, it's really the spiritual element to it. You know, I mean, you said they're church leaders for a reason.
0: Right. Church leaders, meaning a lead pastor of a major church in America and his wife. And this girl went everywhere. I mean, she tried a same-sex relationship. She was involved with other things. She rebelled. She walked away from Jesus. And we kind of teased because they said, guy, we didn't like the guy that was doing cocaine, but at least this guy only does marijuana. You know, we would kind of tease
2: right.
0: as a couple.
2: Yeah.
0: But what happened was they still stayed in her story, even though she knew that they were not happy about the choices she was making. And they had to make some of those hard decisions, John, that you talked about. Maybe she's not going to live here. And to do that, is she going to go move in with the guy or mm-hmm. whatever it might be? So they stayed in the story, and she ended up actually being with a guy who was addicted to marijuana. He was open to faith. And they kind of cut a deal that he would start coming to church. And, he was so different than they were. Uh-huh. And they had two things in common. He loved the daughter, and they could see that. Two, the Los Angeles Dodgers. My friend, who's the pastor, loved the Dodgers, and this guy loved the Dodgers. And you know what he did? He started spending time with them and taking them to Dodgers game, and they got to know each other. And the story is that this young man made a commitment to Christ. He kept going to the church, and they wanted her to marry a youth pastor. They didn't want the guy, and he stopped smoking marijuana, but now he's their youth pastor, and he's doing a great job. He's all tatted out, and, you know, he looks so different than what they assume.
2: But he's living for the Lord.
0: And, yeah, are there bumps and bruises in this thing? Sure, there's actually some stepchildren in this thing. But what I appreciated about them was they said, look, we have one thing in common. We both love this young woman, so we're not going to just bag on this thing. And, you know, the ending of the story is a great ending. It's not always an easy ending. I mean, I wish I could say every time there's going to be an easy ending. There's not. But they stayed in the story, as we talk about. They showed love, and actually, my friend, the pastor, honored the relationship with this young man, and the young man appreciated it. And was open to
2: And again, the net, they were praying for, hoping for their son-in-law to be a youth pastor, and then ended up with this guy smoking pot.
0: Right,
2: you know, but boom, then he becomes the youth pastor.
0: We didn't think he was going to be that. And by the way, he's a great youth pastor.
2: Oh, that's good.
0: Yeah.
2: It does beg the question about parental expectation. I mean, this happens in marriage. It happens in parenting. And it certainly happens with 20-somethings because you have your perspective on who they will be. Yeah. And you've thought of this since you held them as a beautiful bundle on your chest.
0: Sure.
2: And you knew what the story would be. But all of a sudden, they're not following that blueprint.
0: Right.
2: And speak to the angst that begins to create and how we as the parents, you got to let go.
0: We have to let go, but we also have to deal with the grief. You know, it's a necessary loss. When a child becomes an adult, it's a loss. You know, you spend 2 decades of your life basically in control or semi-control as they get older, and then now you're letting them go. And so you have to embrace that grief. C.S. Lewis says that change is loss. Change is good. I mean, we've all changed. I've known you guys for enough years where, you know, I've changed on my weight, but I don't want to talk about that. But the point being is that change is loss. Uh-huh. And so as a parent, you have to deal with the grief. And sometimes we feel, and you talked about this at the beginning of the broadcast, you know, we feel pain, we feel shame, we should have prayed more, we should have done Bible studies around the table, we should have gone on more mission trips, all these, we should have. And so in the middle of that, we do that, and then we do it quietly. When everybody else in the church is also going through these same things, but they're not talking. So it goes back to us making sure that we have an authentic relationship with people who will, you know, help us get through it. It's a very important aspect of it.
2: As a pastor and speaker, and of course, Homeward, you've worked with, you know, thousands of couples as well in a whole variety of ways, in their marriage and their parenting. And in many ways, we see it here too. I think I'm going to know the answer.

0: this, but I'll leave my eyes open and heart open to your perspective. But it seems there's a bit of a formula that occurs that when you're a stringent parent as a Christian, right. and we do have expectations for our own lives right. and for right. those of our children to live to a higher standard. Mm-hmm. And sometimes I think we even expect our teens and our 20-somethings to certainly live at a standard that we may not have been living up to at that age. Mm-hmm. You know what I mean?
1: Right.
0: But it can be so counterproductive for the rebellious child that they are sending a message. Right. And in your experience in those situations, what are those common things that you see that the children are actually rebelling against, if we're honest?
1: Right. Well, I think a lot of them felt like we were doing shame-based parenting. We didn't think we were doing shame-based parenting, but I think a lot of times when we have the focus on the family parent has high standards, has beautiful standards, has God-honoring standards, has biblical standards. So we need to share those. But at the same time, in doing it, it's how we share them. We need to make it attractive. We need to make living life with faith and living life in alignment with God more attractive. And we have to be careful that we're not making it so rigid that they break those standards. So when they break the standards, then they change their morality or they change their belief system. So really only two things happen. If a kid strays, violates values, sins, goes off whatever the biblical worldview is, they either come back to Jesus or they change their values in their mind. So now they don't believe in the morality that we have because they had to rebel because they're going to live that out. So it's important for us to understand that as the father and the prodigal son story that Jesus told was so great, is he showed a depth of love to his son who had wasted money on prostitutes and partying, so says the Living Bible. He didn't change the deal with his elder son. Know that. He showed love. Mm-hmm. But if the son says, hey, so, I've been working with you this whole time, he said, all that I have is yours. So he didn't change the financial setup. And we miss that sometimes. So you can have standards, you can have biblical standards, but you do it in the midst of showing an incredible depth of love. You can accept them without accepting their behavior.
0: But again, the problem is in our control as parents, our control issues, our anxiety issues, our guilt issues, those start dominating our reactions to them. And it's totally opposite what the Lord, I think, would want.
1: What some of these kids are telling me, adult kids, is they're saying, my parents just a one-topic parent. I moved in with my boyfriend and I still want a relationship with my mom, but she's only a one-topic parent. That's all she talks about. I'd like to go shopping with her. I'd like to do some other things. And you know what I would say to the woman? Does she know how you feel? Does she know what you believe? Yes. Then expand the relationship, because probably the relationship that your daughter's in right now isn't going to last. And you want her to come back to you, and you want her to come back to your values. Yeah. And we're seeing that with a lot of young adults today. I mean, you guys know this so well. I mean, there's some things happening in the Gen Z movement. 5 years ago, I probably was on this broadcast saying, it's really quite possible that, twice as many atheists in Gen Z. And who are we seeing coming back into the church? Gen Z, especially guys. Well, God is doing a work. God's not going to let this go. So we just have to stay in that messy story. And again, going back to it, we've got to have our help. Moses is battling the Amalekites, and Moses has the rod, and he picks up the rod, and then the Israelites start winning, and then he gets weary and tired. We as parents get weary and tired. So then he has to sit down, and then the Amalekites start winning. So what does he do? He brings people around him in his weariness and helps him by holding up the rod, and the Israel wins the battle. Well, we have a battle for our kids' soul, and our kids are forfeiting their spiritual purpose at times, sure, but the battle, A, belongs to the Lord. They should do a song on that. That'd sound good. But secondly, the battle is a long-term battle. Mm. So, I led my brother to the Lord 3 days before he died. I mean, I wish he forfeited a lot of things in a negative way, but he came back. Okay. And I think that sometimes happens too.
0: Well, and that's the desire to have this, again, expectation that as a extended family, we're all in Christ, we're all experiencing the joy of this life together. Right. Let me ask you this in terms of that scripture. I don't think these words are lost. I don't think the Lord misplaces a word in scripture. So when the scripture says, train up a child in the way he should go, and when he is old, he will not depart from it.
1: Yeah.
0: Isn't that interesting that word old is in there?
1: No, I know.
0: Now, we want something to happen sooner.
1: Yeah.
0: But it's almost like if you've done your job, if you have pointed them toward the Lord, you've given them a compass,

0: Right. You've made known what it is you believe,
1: right.
0: hopefully in the context of love, not demanding it in right. some kind of militaristic thing.
1: Right.
0: But you've done that. Then you know what? The Lord is going to honor this.
1: Right. And what we have to say, I want to cup every listener and on their face and just say, really good parents have kids who make poor choices, you know, and that's true. So there are parents who have made great, they've done a great job. Not a perfect job because nobody's perfect. But they've done a great job and their kids are making poor choices. I'm seeing some of those kids come back, especially you mentioned the 20s. It's an interesting time because some of them come back and then they meander toward marriage or they meander toward some responsibility. But once they get married and have kids, guess where they come? They
0: right.
1: come back
0: yeah.
1: to the community that they had once in the church. They come back to faith. Now, they may not come back to our church. Fantastic. They're just going to church. But what we have to understand is that if we do the training, and nobody thinks they're perfect parents, so nobody trained them perfect, but when we do the training, that I honestly think God honors that in a beautiful way.
0: Yeah, I do.
1: I don't know what it looks like. I'm not God. That's way beyond my pay grade. Yeah. But I honestly think that, you know, for the people who have younger kids, no, we do that. We do the training. And we forget, you know, training is an athletic term. You know, Paul and others, and the Bible in that particular scripture is Old Testament, but, you know, they use the word training much more as an athletic term.
0: Yeah, so this, run the race.
1: Run the race. So it's perseverance, it's endurance. So that's, we need a dose of perseverance and endurance as we're, you know, running the race with our adult kids.
0: Well, I hope this is a drop of water for your thirsty parenting souls, the listeners and the viewers, because we're going to continue. If Jim, you'll stick with us.
1: Absolutely.
0: And we'll come back for a day two. But we're scratching the surface. We want to get into more of the detail about how to do this and how to do it well. And again, Jim's great book, When Your Adult Child Strays, Trading Heartache for Hope. That's a better place to be. Mm. Heartache is not a good place to just land and sit there. And I think Jim's book can equip you to have a better attitude, that loving attitude that we're talking about today, so that you don't lose the tether with your child, your adult child. And that will be the hope of the future. So get a hold of us, as we often do. 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A one-time gift is also great. And as our way of saying thank you, we'll send you a copy of Jim's book.
2: 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I'm John Fuller, inviting you back as we continue the conversation with Jim Burns and once again, help you and your family thrive in Christ.

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1: The Lord is exalted, for he dwells on high. 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
2: Psalm 34, verse 6. This poor man called, and the Lord heard him. 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
5: NBC News Radio, I'm Scott Carr. Meta Platforms has agreed to a settlement in its federal trial over social media addiction. Several states had sued the tech giant, alleging it designed its social media platforms, including Facebook and WhatsApp, to engage children and get them addicted to it. Mitch McCann has more.
6: Meta has agreed to pay up to $16.68 billion and make significant changes to its social media apps, including strengthening its age assurance systems, making it harder for children to access inappropriate content, and introducing daily usage limits and nighttime blocks for teenagers.
5: As part of the settlement, Meta does not admit to the allegations. A federal judge has lifted a nationwide block on President Trump's executive order targeting mail-in voting. The Justice Department asked a judge in Boston to drop an injunction after the Supreme Court lifted blocks imposed by lower courts. The federal judge Wednesday agreed with the DOJ, but more challenges are expected. Trump's order directs federal agencies to compile a list of confirmed U.S. citizens eligible to vote in every state, and for the Postal Service to oversee all mail-in voting going forward. The FBI has seized platforms used by Chinese state-sponsored hackers to target the U.S. More from Jack Cronin.
7: The Justice Department says hackers backed by the Chinese government targeted the U.S. Senate, the Federal Reserve, NASA, the Department of Health and Human Services, the National Institutes of Health, and the DOJ. The FBI has now seized domains and platforms used by the hackers. They are charging the People's Republic of China state-sponsored group known as QTFY with using platforms to target U.S. critical infrastructure.
5: President Trump plans to headline a fundraiser in Houston Thursday for Texas State Attorney General Ken Paxton's bid for the U.S. Senate. The Republicans locked in a tight race with Democratic State Representative James Tallarico. Both parties see the race as being key to deciding who controls the Senate. Scott Carr, NBC News Radio. A Trump administration plan to allow up to 300,000 tons of ground beef to be imported into the U.S. without out-of-quota tariffs just for the next 90 days is not helping President Trump's reputation with American ranchers, as we hear from Chris Caraccio.
8: That's according to the U.S. Cattlemen's Association chief after the president agreed to import beef to reduce the price of meat at stores across the country. Justin Tupper, president of the association, said on MS Now that bringing in foreign beef won't bring down the price of beef in store or help ranchers increase their herds. Trump planned to import 300,000 metric tons of foreign ground beef without tariffs over 90 days. I'm Chris Caraccio.
5: Several dozen Americans are missing after flash flooding tore through valleys in Nepal, in that country's northern areas. Nepalese officials say almost 100 deaths have been reported and more than 300 people are still missing. The floods have decimated villages, ripping through houses, roads, bridges, and power plants. Brian Koberger, the man who admitted to stabbing to death four University of Idaho students in 2022, will get a chance in court to explain why he should be allowed to withdraw his guilty plea, as we hear from Brad Ford.
9: Brian Koberger says he was convinced to falsely confess to committing the murder. He says he was not aware of evidence that didn't get admitted into the trial. Prosecutors wanted the judge to dismiss Koberger's petition without a hearing. Judge Stephen Hippler will hold a status conference in June 2027, and then 2 weeks later, there will be an evidentiary hearing.
5: Actor Tim Curry has died at the age of 80. Curry was launched to stardom after playing Dr. Frankenfurter in the Rocky Horror Picture Show film, but is also known for playing Pennywise the Clown in 1990's It.
10: Kiss me, fat boy!
5: And as the hotel clerk, Mr. Hector, in Home Alone 2, Lost in New York. TMZ reports Curry had been dealing with health issues for years and passed away Tuesday night. Scott Carr, NBC News Radio.

0: Company is recalling a lot of thyroid tablets because they could potentially be, quote, super potent. The FDA announced that the high-potency 30-milligram tablets could cause hypothyroidism or an overactive thyroid. Consuming them could result in weight loss, heat intolerance, fatigue, chest pain, and other symptoms. Vitruvius Therapeutics is working on notifying wholesalers to stop the distribution. Target shares fell nearly 4% after some backlash over a potentially offensive Halloween costume. Mark Mayfield with the details.
1: The company apologized for the costume Monday, a children's clown outfit that some say evoked racist minstrel stereotypes, and pulled it from shelves and online sales. The stock fell as much as 5% during the day's trading. Tejal Patel, the director of Target shareholder SOC Investment Group, said the costume controversy is another example in a chain of events where Target has lost trust with its consumer base.
0: Global consulting firm Deloitte is settling claims by the Trump administration that it discriminated against employees and applicants based on race or sex. The $21.5 million settlement comes as the Justice Department continues to investigate major companies with federal contracts for DEI initiatives. It claims favor one race or sex over the other. DEI, diversity, equity, and inclusion programs have traditionally been used by companies to provide opportunities to minority groups in the workforce. But the Trump administration has argued they do so at the expense of others. The government invoked the False Claims Act, a law used against companies suspected of defrauding the government. And SpaceX still has plans to build a $100 billion spacecraft launch facility in coastal Louisiana. Tammy Trujillo reports.
2: Construction on Starbase Louisiana is expected to begin next year, with the first launch possibly by 2029. Governor Jeff Landry welcomes the project as an economic boost for the state, but local residents don't know what to expect. The project's anticipated to create nearly 10,000 jobs, and state leaders are taking steps to see to it that the jobs go to Louisiana residents.
0: I'm Monica Nelson with your consumer and business news.
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5: When Ken and I turn off the 118 freeway and drive toward home down Topanga Canyon Boulevard, the traffic always slows a bit near Stony Point. It's an outcropping of massive sandstone boulders that form this huge hill. It's not but a stone's throw away from the boulevard, and so sometimes we pull over, we park, and watch weekend climbers testing their skills at bouldering. There are plenty of crags and clefts in which they can tuck themselves, catching their breath before tackling the next big rock. While watching people bouldering up that lofty monolith of ancient stone, it's no surprise that our thoughts turn to that old hymn, Rock of Ages. And I love that first verse. Rock of Ages, cleft for me, let me hide myself in thee. And sitting in the car and admiring Stony Point, it is easy to think, yes, Lord, please hide me in your cleft, just like one of those climbers. With my senses so engaged, of course, this hymn has always been a favorite. It became even more meaningful when I connected Stony Point to what the Bible says about God being our rock. There was that fascinating passage in Exodus 33 where God is answering Moses' request to see his face. So, quote, the Lord said to him, that is Moses, there is a place near me where you may stand on a rock. When my glory passes by, I will put you in a cleft in the rock and cover you with my hand. Then there is 2 Samuel 22, where David praises God, saying, the Lord is my rock and my fortress. And in 1 Corinthians 10, verse 4, Christ himself is referred to as the rock. Reflecting on these words, a picture begins to take shape of the safety and security we have as God hides us in the cleft of the Rock of Ages. We are hidden. We are tucked away in Christ. Just thinking about a place carved out for me in the side of my Savior, boy, it brings comfort. So it was with these ideas that I pulled out my watercolors and pastel pencils to paint an ancient-looking mountain, a Rock of Ages, as it were. And I wish you could see it. Actually, you can view it at johnnyradio.org today, where I posted an image of the painting. I created compositional lines that draw the eye of the viewer up, like when we worship Jesus Christ the rock, we tilt our heads up and our gaze lifts heavenward. Now, I rendered my painting, The Rock of Ages, many years ago, and although I cannot rock climb, I still find myself hiding in the cleft of my Jesus, my rock. He's my hiding place, like those climbers at Stony Point.

0: where I can rest, catch my breath between my trials. And though the trials may feel overwhelming at times, no injury can come to our soul when we are hidden in Jesus. We are out of harm's way. He will hold us fast, so we will never fall. We will resolutely climb from boulder to boulder to boulder. We'll scale the heights until we reach the top.
1: Oh, Johnny, thank you. You know, I'll clamp my carabiner to your rope any day. And like you, I don't live too far from Stony Point either.
0: That's right.
1: When you drive by it, you just can't help but look for climbers. 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And it's all there for you at johnnyradio.org.

0: 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Romans 12, 2.
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2: Where were you the week of November 6, 1988? It was an era of acid-wash jeans and hair metal. The TV show Roseanne had just debuted. And just 2 days later, on November 8th, George H.W. Bush would be elected as president. It's also when Steve delivered a timeless sermon called What God Hates, based on a passage from Matthew 23. So far this week, we've learned God hates obstructors of life and crushers of joy. And yesterday, we ended on a powerful but very sad story about a young Christian hippie named Eddie who was essentially chased out of the church because his hair was too long and his clothes weren't quite right. And this sermon is brought to you by The Vault Project at keylife.org/vault. The Vault is our ongoing effort to rescue and preserve vintage messages from Steve by digitizing old tapes and reel-to-reels. More about The Vault soon, but for right now, let's go back to 1988. Here's Steve.
3: Thirdly, you have to be careful because God not only hates obstructors of life and crushers of joy, God also hates dichotomizers of divinity. Matthew 23:16-22, woe to you blind guides who say, whoever swears by the temple, it's nothing, but whoever swears by the gold of the temple, he is obliged to perform it, fools and blind. For which is greater, the gold or the temple that sanctifies the gold? And whoever swears by the altar, it is nothing, but whoever swears by the gift that's on it, he is obliged to perform it, fools and blind. For which is greater, the gift or the altar that sanctifies the gift? Therefore, he who swears by the altar swears by it and by all things on it. And he who swears by the temple swears by it and by him who dwells in it. And he who swears by heaven swears by the throne of God and by him who sits on it. Ted DeMoss tells a great story about a woman who comes into a bank with two bags of money.

it's obvious that they're big bags and there's a lot of money in those bags. And she comes to the teller and she says to the teller, I want to make a deposit. And the teller says, do you have an account here? And she said, no, but I'd like to open one. The teller immediately recognized that this is somebody who needed some help with somebody bigger than she was. So she sent this woman over to the president of the bank. The president of the bank said, you want to open an account? And she said, yes, I do. And he said, how much money do you have there? And she said, about $100,000. He said, where'd you get that kind of money? And she said, well, I bet on future happenings. He said, what do you mean you bet on future happenings? She said, well, like, I bet you next Monday that you'll come into the bank with pink underwear on. He said, I don't own any pink underwear. He said, I'll bet you $10,000 you come in on Monday with pink underwear. And he thought to himself, this poor bag lady with all this money needs a lesson. Anybody carries this money around in cash, I'm going to teach her a lesson. I'm going to accept her bet. So he said to her, I warn you, I don't have any pink underwear, but I bet you $10,000 I don't come in here with any pink underwear on Monday. So on Monday, this elderly lady walks into the bank. She's got a guy with her. Comes up to the bank president and says to the bank president, I'm here to settle our bet. And he said, look, I told you before, I don't have any pink underwear. I told you that. And she said, well, I want to check. So they went back behind his desk and he unbuttoned his pants and pulled them in a little bit to show. And then he looked up and the man that was standing behind the elderly lady was falling over flat. And he said to the elderly lady, what's with him? She said, oh, I bet him $20,000 you wouldn't pull down your pants in the middle of this bank. Now, what's going on here is that kind of hedging of bets. Torah had said this. Torah had said, you must never swear, but if you swear and swear by God and break it, you have offended the God of the universe. Now, remember what Jesus said in Matthew 5:33 about this same subject. This is what he said. Again, you have heard that it was said to them of old, you shall not swear falsely, but shall perform the oaths to the Lord. But I say to you, do not swear at all, neither by heaven, for it is God's throne, nor by earth, for it is his footstool, nor by Jerusalem, for it is the city of the great king, nor shall you swear by your head, because you cannot make one hair white or black, but let your yes be yes and your no be no, for whatever is more than these is from the evil one. Now, these Pharisees and scribes were masters of hedging and evasion. They looked out and said, look, the God who gave us the Torah, and we say this about our scriptures, is certainly a practical God. We live in a gray world. Everything's not black and white. I mean, there's sometimes when you got to swear and you got to break it because that's business. That's the way the world works. Sometimes you got to compromise. Nobody's perfect. And so they dreamed up, as we dream up, a set of rules that let them out of living according to the law. They said, if you swear by one thing in the temple, it's okay if you break it. But if you swear by something else in the temple, then you're in real trouble if you break it. In other words, they said, we're going to separate the real world from the sacred world. There's going to be the spiritual and the secular. And as long as you're dealing in the secular, then you can swear anytime you want and you can break it anytime you want. What was the danger there? The danger there was the separation. And when Jesus said you should never swear by anything, Jesus was saying God is everywhere. He's all you are. He's everything. He is real. You heard about the two bookies who came to church, and as they walked away, one bookie said to the other, stupid, it's hallelujah, not hallelujah. Well, we say hallelujah inside church and hallelujah outside of church. I want you to know, people are always saying, you can't have jazz in the church or no liturgical dance in the church. Listen, this place is no more sacred than that yard out there. This is where the people of God meet. People are always kind of saying, well, I'm going to go into full-time Christian service. You're in full-time Christian service. Everything you do, whether you're playing golf, or whether you're singing, or whether you're laughing, or whether you're going to school, or whether you're working, whether you're reaching out to a neighbor, that's your worship. That's what it is to belong to God. And Jesus is saying here, I hate people who separate. He said, there's one world over here and another world over here. God is God of all worlds, of everything that is, and of all your life. And so you don't have to swear by anything. As soon as you give your word, you are his. You've got to be careful. Fourthly, you ought to be careful because God not only hates obstructors of life and crushers of joy and dichotomizers of God, he also hates magnifiers of superficialities. Matthew 23:23.

0: I think maybe I told you about the elderly lady who was dying. She'd been a servant all of her life to other people. She'd worked for them, and she'd cared for them, and she had compassion on them. And a mature Christian of the church came to visit her on her deathbed and found out in the course of the conversation that she had not been baptized. And he said, "My dear, what are you going to do when you get to heaven? And you stand before the throne, and he finds out that you haven't been baptized." And at that point, she took her rough, callous, coarse hands and lifted them above the covers and said, "I will show him my hands." You know what God hates? God hates that trait which makes the 5 points of Calvinism more important than love. God hates those people who make the Westminster Confession of Faith more important than evangelism. God hates those who place proper ritual above obedience. Those who make religious words more important than reaching out to the hurt and the needy who need to know him. Harper Davidson said at a Bible study that I teach on Wednesday, we were talking about eschatology. We were looking at some of the details of the premillennial, postmillennial, pre-trib, post-trib, mid-trib position. And I was explaining, as a teacher always explains, what each of those positions meant and which one was proper. And Harper said something like this. He said, "I don't see how it makes any difference." He said, "I don't see how it makes any difference in how I reach out to my brothers and sisters in Christ, in whether or not I live an obedient life, in whether or not I'm faithful to Christ. I don't care." And I was offended at first until I got to thinking about it. And I thought, you know, he is right. Now, the great hope is important. The 5 points are important. Westminster is important because that's the basis of the place from which I operate. But I want you to know there are other things that are more important than that. Jesus said, make sure that you don't magnify things that are small and make them big and major and the thrust of your life. I remember one time, for those of you who are not theologically sophisticated, those of us who are Calvinist are not real happy with the first of the four spiritual laws of Campus Crusade for Christ. The first law says God loves you and has a wonderful plan for your life. Now, we know that God probably doesn't love you if you're elect, and he certainly doesn't have a plan for your life if you're not of the elect, and you have no right to tell anybody that they're elect if they're not, so you can mess up this whole thing. Well, a young man came before the presbytery, which encompasses Chattanooga, where Ben Hayden is, to be examined for the ministry. And he had a copy of the four spiritual laws in his pocket. And they examined him. He was very sharp. He was very theologically literate, articulate about his faith. When he left, they were discussing this young man. One of the guys said, "You know, I really think he'd make a good pastor," even though he had the four spiritual laws in his pocket. Those who were there said Ben took his fist and hit the table, and the table bounced off the floor. And he said, "Do you believe that it's come to the point in this denomination where we can't tell a man that God loves him?" So important that we get first things first. We don't forget about the other things. They're important. But make sure we get it right.
1: Thank you, Steve. All this week, we've been enjoying a sermon from Steve called What God Hates. So far, we've covered obstructors of life, crushers of joy, dichotomizers of divinity, and magnifiers of superficiality. Say that 5 times fast. But there are yet 3 more types of person on that list, and we'll meet those folks tomorrow. As I've mentioned, this sermon is just one from a larger series on the book of Matthew that Steve gave from 1986 to 1989. Wow, 3 years. That is an incredible wealth of teaching. And you can find all of it right now at keylife.org/vault. That's V-A-U-L-T. We also have sermon series on Acts, the Gospel of John. There's a new one on Hosea. And if you're not ready to dive into a 126 sermon series, we also have one-off sermons as well. Something for everybody, right? We have been so blessed by folks contributing to the Vault Project this year, and that generosity is what allows us to digitize these old tapes in reel-to-reels, preserving them for both us and future generations. 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We will wrap up this sermon tomorrow, and I hope you'll join us for that. 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
1: 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I love the truly servant-hearted. 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
3: By faith, Enoch was taken from this life so that he did not experience death. He could not be found because God had taken him away. For before he was taken, he was commended as one who pleased God. And without faith, it is impossible to please God because anyone who comes to him must believe that he exists and that he rewards those who earnestly seek him. By faith, Noah, when warned about things not yet seen, in holy fear built an ark to save his family. By his faith, he condemned the world and became heir of the righteousness that comes from faith. Hebrews 11:5-7.
4: Surely God is my salvation. I will trust and not be afraid. The Lord is my strength and my song. He has become my salvation. With joy, you will draw water from the wells of salvation. In that day, you will say, "Give thanks to the Lord, call on his name. Make known among the nations what he has done, and proclaim that his name is exalted. Sing to the Lord, for he has done glorious things. Let this be known to all the world." Isaiah 12:2-5.

0: house. In the same way, let your light shine before men, that they may see your good deeds and praise your Father in heaven. Matthew chapter 5, verses 16 and 17.
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3: Why do you believe what you believe? Because what you believe determines how you live. And so it's a very important question to ask yourself, particularly as a Christian, because there is a real sense in which we are called upon to justify our belief systems, not just to our neighbor, but to ourselves, because we are called to be mature in our faith. Paul tells us to be babes in evil, but in our understanding to be adults, which means we have to use the minds that God has given us to see the basis for our truth.
4: No concept has been so under assault in our contemporary culture than that of truth. Who gets to say what the truth is? Do we each have our own personal truth? Can there be such a thing as alternative facts? In a world without thinking, all this may very well be the case. But in reality, God made us to think, and He has given us the tools to know truth. Hello and welcome to another episode of Renewing Your Mind. Thanks for joining us. Today we continue in Dr. R.C. 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
3: Recently, I saw a bumper sticker that I got a little bit of a kick out of. It said, "I am a golfer, therefore, I lie." Could have said, "I'm a fisherman, therefore, I lie." And obviously, this humorous bumper sticker was a takeoff on a very famous phrase that finds its origin in the teaching of René Descartes, whom we have been looking at briefly. And if you remember from your college days or even your high school days, that famous formula that was first set forth by Descartes was what? Cogito, ergo sum. I think, therefore, I am. Now, we might be somewhat amused or bemused by this, that somebody would be famous for setting forth a formula about something that we would take for granted. You might ask the question, why would any philosopher spend any time or effort trying to prove or to demonstrate his own existence? Why would a man like Descartes labor to establish this particular proposition? We all know, or maybe we don't all know, but many of us know that there is a somewhat esoteric school of philosophy that rears its head periodically throughout Western history called solipsism. And solipsism has never really taken a hold of a culture in any significant way, but solipsism is the idea that all of reality is an illusion or a projection of our own imagination. It raises the philosophical question, how do I know, for example, that you are real or not simply a Fig Newton of my imagination or a character in one of my dreams? And then it gets even more bizarre when we ask the question, how do I know I'm not a character in one of your dreams? We've seen in the past how sometimes our dreams can be so intense and acute and graphic in their imagery that after we awaken, we're not quite sure whether what we have dreamed was real or imagined. And so some philosophers have, from a somewhat skeptical perspective, offered a philosophy that says you can't be

sure of your own personal existence, even something that you take for granted as you do that you indeed are. Now, if we could transpose Descartes over into the 20th century, we may begin to see a little bit of why this is not just a philosopher's game for him to be laboring the point of his own existence. We hear frequently the idea that we are living in the age of relativism and that there is no such thing as objective truth or absolute truth. We are told by existential philosophy, by relativism, that truth is subjectivity, or that truth is simply a matter of one's personal preference, and that there is no such thing as fact or objective reality. And I might just add in passing that such an assertion is devastating to historic Christianity, because Christianity is based upon certain propositions that we believe to be absolutely true, not to mention the existence of God, for example, and his word, the truth claims of the New Testament, that we're not saying that the resurrection of Christ was a subjective experience that you can take or leave according to your own personal preferences, but we see it as an objective reality in the midst of history that imposes a crisis on every human being who is called to respond to it. And so when you're living in a culture, when people are saying there is no such thing as truth, or there is no such thing as objectivity, and nothing can be known with any degree of certitude, it's into that environment that somebody like a Descartes steps to try to demonstrate at least one premise that is indubitable, that can be objectively and demonstrably proven. Now, again, Descartes did not live in the 20th century. He lived in the 17th century and is generally conceded to be the chief spokesman of a school of philosophy that arose in the 17th century and dominated Western thought in that time, which is called the school of rationalism. And we'll come back to this idea of rationalism a little bit later on. But for now, let's look at Descartes and his role in the history of Christian thought and of Western philosophy. It's interesting to note that he lived in the 17th century, the century that followed immediately on the heels of the 16th century. That's an absolute fact. That's one you can take to the bank, that the 17th century followed right after the 16th century. But the great news, or the big news of the 16th century, the grand upheaval in the world of thought in the 16th century was clearly the Protestant Reformation, which some historians have considered to be either the most or the second most pivotal event that shapes culture today in the entire history of Western thought. Because what happened in the 16th century Reformation, apart from all of the theological disputes about justification and about the authority of the Bible and so on, was the collapse of Christian unity and the monolithic authority of the church. Now, from early centuries and on through the Middle Ages, a particular axiom developed within the life of the church that was captured in a little Latin phrase. I've already gone 5 or 10 minutes since the last Latin phrase, so we haven't strung them together too rapidly, but we have the Latin phrase, fides implicitum. Now that may sound strange to your ears, but you've heard the term fide, in terms of justification by faith alone, or adestes fidelis, or semper fidelis, always faithful, the Marine Corps motto, and so on. And so we know that the word

fides has something to do with faith. And the word implicitum is the word from which we get the English term implicit. Fides implicitum was declared by the church as to have an implicit faith. And not in the sense of a vaguely implied faith, but you've heard the expression in our culture, I want you to trust me implicitly. What does that mean? Without question, without rancor, without a rebellious spirit, but you're called to acquiesce to my authority as a teacher, and I just want you to believe it because I said so. This is the kind of thing that parents do to their children all the time. After you get a little bit weary of answering their why questions, and you patiently try to explain the reason for your decision to them, after the sixth or seventh why, you finally resort to because I said so. And at that point, you're asking for a surrender or an acquiescence of the child that they would take your word for something. Now, this may seem like an extremely arrogant thing for a church to be propagating to its people that they should acquiesce through an implicit faith to whatever is taught by the church. But the idea, even though it was not defined yet and was not defined until 1870, the idea of the infallibility of the church was already in place. Now, if indeed the church is infallible when it teaches things de fide in its pastoral role here, if the church has the grace of God that renders its teachings infallible, then would it not be entirely appropriate for a person to acquiesce implicitly? Let's take it away from the realm of the church, which we see is so marred with the corruption of humanness and so on, and let's go to God. Would a thinking person, a rational person, blindly, or maybe that's too strong a word, but would he simply render an implicit faith to anything uttered by Almighty God? Or would we say, I don't care who you are, O Creator, I want to see your credentials, and all right, so God shows the credentials, and you know that it is God, and you know something about this God, that he's omniscient, that he's eternal, and if you encountered a being that you were convinced was eternal and knew everything and was all righteous, and he made a proposition to you, would you believe it? I mean, you've seen the bumper sticker. I've talked about this before. I've seen it many times. God said it. I believe it. That settles it. And I've objected to that bumper sticker, saying that's not a very good bumper sticker for Christians to be using. There's something seriously wrong with that bumper sticker. And what is it? God says it. I believe it. That settles it. As if what settles the matter is my acceptance of what God has said? No. If God says it, that settles it. If it is the God of heaven and earth who is eternal, omniscient, and righteous, you get the point. To give anything less than a fides implicitum to God would be arrogant. If we knew that it was God who was speaking, what creature would have any right to challenge the truthfulness of what comes from the mouth of God? So it is not a matter of really blind faith for the Christian to place his trust in the living God when God speaks about things that we don't fathom by our own naked intellect. And so that's why sometimes people get the idea that faith, as it manifests itself in the Christian life, is something gratuitous, that is something irrational, something that reflects some psychological weakness in us, and that the only way we can affirm the existence of anything is by having an immediate demonstrative proof of it. Oh, no, wait a minute. What Descartes was getting at is this. If we can establish the objective existence of God, then his very existence puts a major spin on how

how we interpret everything in the universe. Because if you see a plant growing or a process taking place before your scrutiny in a laboratory, and you know that there is no God, how you understand the significance of the growth of that plant or the progress of that particular activity will be radically conditioned by that axiom that there is no God. On the other hand, if you know that there is a God who is transcendent and eternal and the creator of all things, and he governs all things that come to pass and so on, your understanding of the flower, your understanding of life itself is radically changed. That is the most important controlling premise to all thought. That's why every person's worldview is either, in the final analysis, theocentric, that is, God-centered, or anthropocentric, man-centered. So there's no more important premise than the premise of the existence of God. Now, again, I can't answer every question that comes up about the truth claims of Christianity. But if a person understands that God exists and that he is eternal and omniscient and so on, and if we can come to the conviction that the scripture is his word, then would it be irrational to acquiesce to the teaching of scripture? If it is true that this is his word, and as Jesus proclaimed, his word is truth, wouldn't we be insane not to acquiesce to every word that proceedeth forth from his mouth? Now, of course, the great controversy is it his word? And I understand that, and I understand the burden of Christian apologetics to give evidence that it is the word of God. But what I'm saying again is, if you are convinced on objective grounds that it is the word of God, how foolish would it be to carp and attack the truthfulness of what it says? If it's the word of God, then it must be true. And if it's true, you are to acquiesce to it. But you see, in the life of the church in the 16th century, with the collapse of the unity of the church and the authority of the Pope, and with the authority of the Pope, the authority of church councils, people were left staggered with this concept of an implicit faith in the teaching of the church. People still believed in putting their faith implicitly in God, but now we had a dispute about not is there a God, but the question now is, what does God say? And what does what God says, what does it mean? Because you have the best minds of the church in the 16th century coming into mortal conflict over crucial theological affirmations. And so the person in the street was confused. Is Luther right? Is this Protestant movement that is sweeping across Europe, is it the truth of Christianity? Or guys like Knox and Calvin and Zwingli and Luther, heretics, and the church in Rome, are they telling us the truth? Is Luther right when he says that the sole authority that binds the conscience is the scripture? Or does the church have equal authority along with the scripture? Is the church also infallible? You see, these questions now were having a devastating impact upon everybody, not just on scholars, but on the people in the street. I mean, sometimes they would say, well, I'll be a Lutheran because the governor of my territory is Lutheran, or I'll be Catholic because the prince over here is Catholic, and people started making decisions like that, whereas the thinking people began to say, wait a minute, I want to know who's telling the truth here. These sides can't both be right. Somebody here is wrong. Maybe they're both wrong, but they certainly both cannot be right. And so in a very real sense, as we make the transition into the 17th century, the basic question
was the question.

0: how do I know what is true? How can I know what is true? And all of a sudden, philosophy now takes a hard look afresh at the question of epistemology. And the study of epistemology, which dominated philosophical thought in the 17th and 18th century, is the study of that simple question, how do you know what you know? How do we come to beliefs that we hold? Are they gratuitous? Are they grounded in nothing? Or is there some kind of objective basis for the truths that we affirm? It's almost like everything flipped back to ground zero, and the church had to start all over again, and Western philosophy had to start all over again, asking the question that Pontius Pilate asked Jesus at his trial, what is truth? And only what is truth, how can I know it? And beyond that, even worse, where the voices of skepticism were saying, well, if Luther can't get it together, and the church can't get it together, and Luther and Calvin can't agree, and Roman Catholic Church and Protestants can't agree, people became cynical and saying, truth is unknowable. We can't know anything with certainty. It's into that situation that Descartes came. We've been told from ancient times that the unexamined life is not worth living, and I agree with that. And yet I must find myself in a small minority because I find it difficult to find many people who put their own philosophies and their religious convictions under a microscope and ask themselves, why do I believe what I believe? Do I believe it simply because it's been passed on to me by my parents or the subcultural community that I've been in? Am I a Republican just simply because I live in the midst of Republicans? Or have I really thought through the issues that divide people on political theory? Why do you believe what you believe? Because what you believe determines how you live. And so it's a very important question to ask yourself, particularly as a Christian, because there is a real sense in which we are called upon to justify our belief systems, not just to our neighbor, but to ourselves. Because we are called to be mature in our faith. Paul tells us to be babes in evil, but in our understanding to be adults, which means we have to use the minds that God has given us to see the basis for our truth. This should not threaten us. It should encourage us. As the more carefully, I believe, we examine the data of Scripture, the more amazed we will be the internal harmony and profundity of it.
1: God has given us the means to know truth, and that's amazing. What a source of comfort and confidence that is. We don't need to be anxious, as the world is, wondering what the truth is. We know it, and we can find it in Scripture. We've barely scratched the surface of this series, and with only two more episodes to go this week, there is a lot we won't get to. 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Your support helps us reach more people with the truth of God's holiness. 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How can we know that we're really experiencing it? Be sure to listen in tomorrow as Dr. Sproul helps us find confidence, not just in our thoughts, but in our senses. Here's a preview.
0: I think, therefore, I am. But again, ladies and gentlemen, understand this as we'll look at more in the next time. Descartes was not doing all of this simply to prove to the world that René Descartes existed. What he was searching for was a starting point for the pathway to certainty, to the pathway to a truth that really matters for everybody. He was looking for a rational intellectual foundation for affirming

0: Not the existence of Descartes, but the existence of God. And so what we're saying here, as Descartes was trying to indicate, is that all thinking begins with consciousness. And so from the Christian perspective, we have to ask, how does our consciousness include and relate not only the consciousness we have of ourselves, but how does the consciousness of ourself relate to our consciousness of God?
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3: NBC News Radio, I'm Scott Carr. A federal judge has lifted the final injunction blocking President Trump's nationwide mail voting order after a judge in Boston agreed with the Justice Department to drop her injunction following the Supreme Court's decision this week to lift blocks imposed by lower courts. The order directs federal agencies to compile lists of confirmed U.S. citizens eligible to vote for every state. Then the Postal Service would oversee all mail-in voting. More legal challenges are expected. Meta Platforms has reached a nearly $17 billion settlement in a landmark trial around teenage social media addiction. Several states sued the tech giant, alleging it designed its social media platforms like Facebook to engage children and get them addicted. They also claim Meta misled users about the safety of the apps. As part of the settlement, Meta does not admit to any of the allegations. The Pakistani militant who took credit for the 9/11 attacks will be facing trial in June of 2028. Lizzie Radabali has the latest from New York.
4: A military judge made the ruling on Wednesday just ahead of the 25th anniversary of the attacks. Khalid Sheikh Mohammed has been held at Guantanamo Bay since 2003 for his role in the terrorist attacks that killed nearly 3,000 people. Prosecutors originally wanted a trial in 2027. However, the judge said that was too soon. Lieutenant Colonel Michael Schramma set the trial date for Monday, June 5th, 2028. In New York, I'm Lizzie Radabali.
3: At least 47 Americans are missing following flash flooding that swept through valleys in northern Nepal. That from Nepali officials. More than 150 deaths have been reported and more than 300 people are still missing. The flash floods decimated villages as they ripped through houses, roads, bridges, and power plants. The jury in the Lindsey Clancy murder trial in Massachusetts may start deliberating soon. Cross-examination of the final witness concluded Wednesday. Scott Carr, NBC News Radio. Surveillance cameras in American neighborhoods are going too far. That's been the message this week from officials and residents of Manatee County in Florida, where residents have just voted to ban flock cameras on county property, including parks, buildings, and facilities.
5: There's just too much that is heading us, I believe, personally, in the direction of becoming a surveillance state.
3: And the county commissioner, Bob McCann, says he believes the number of cameras being installed has just gotten to be too much.
6: Somebody's got to get a handle on it because it's like he said, you know, you don't want to go to Premier Park and, you know, have your face on a camera just because you went to a park.
3: This says some law enforcement continues to defend the cameras, saying they help catch criminals and solve crimes. Uber says it's rolling out a new feature designed to give parents a little peace of mind.
7: The rideshare company unveiled live video streaming for Uber teen accounts that allows a linked parent or guardian to peek in on a teenager's ride in real time through the front-facing camera on the driver's phone. The stream is also encrypted. The new feature will be available in 9 markets, including Atlanta, Orlando, and Phoenix, with Uber saying they plan to expand the feature nationwide over the coming weeks. I'm at Mattinson.
3: A former U.S. Postal Service mail carrier in Georgia is sentenced to 2 years in federal prison for stealing items worth more than $1 million. Melissa McAfee delivered packages in the Smyrna area near Atlanta between 2022 and 24, and the Post Office Inspector General launched an investigation. The office received surveillance footage showing McAfee responsible for the thefts. Search warrants turned up 145 checks and 37 gift cards in stolen mail. Today is National Dog Day in the U.S., created back in 2004 to raise awareness about the massive number of dogs stuck in shelters that need adoption. That's when the phrase adopt, don't shop started popping up, urging people to think twice before buying puppies at pet stores. Scott Carr, NBC News Radio.
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10: 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I'm Dr. James Dobson, and I'm thrilled that you've joined us.
11: Well, welcome to Dr. James Dobson's Family Talk. I'm Roger Marsh. You know, there's a truth that stands at the very heart of the mission here at the Dr. James Dobson Family Institute, that every human life carries infinite worth and dignity in the eyes of God. From the moment of conception, each person is a reflection of the Creator who formed them. And that conviction is what shaped the conversation that we're bringing you today here on Family.

0: I talk. Our guest is Ron DeCiani, a gifted artist on a mission to reclaim the arts for Jesus Christ. Raised on the north side of Chicago, Ron discovered his artistic gift early in life and went on to study at the prestigious American Academy of Art. He built a remarkable career in commercial illustration, even serving as the official Olympic illustrator in 1980. That's until God called him to do something even greater, to use his talent to point people to Jesus Christ. Ron is a 7-time winner of the Gold Medallion Award, and his best-known painting, titled Spiritual Warfare, has touched countless families all over the world. In fact, a print of that very painting hung in Dr. and Mrs. Dobson's home for more than 20 years. But Ron DeCiani's testimony runs deeper still. He very nearly became one of the unborn lives lost to abortion until God stepped in and spared him. Today, he shares that story, along with his moving pro-life painting, Before I Formed You in the Womb. So here now is our host, Dr. James Dobson, to introduce his guest, Ron DeCiani, on today's edition of Family Talk.
1: It's a pleasure to have Ron DeCiani with us today. As a kid, he grew up on the north side of Chicago. He realized early on that he had artistic ability. I mean, that's an understatement. And he attended the American Academy of Art in Chicago, a very prestigious school, and has since gone on to be an author and a very, very accomplished artist. He is a 7-time winner of the ECPA Gold Medallion Award, and one of his most well-known paintings is called Spiritual Warfare. And it just so happens that Shirley and I have a print of that painting hanging in our bedroom, and it's been there for 20-something years. That'll tell you something, Ron, about how we feel about your work.
2: Thank you, Dr. Yeah. Dobson. This is such an honor for me to be here in person. What you've just said makes me realize this is all worth it, and that there are countless families like that who've told me that they have had that painting in their home influencing their kids. And I've even met some where I'd be in a store waiting to buy something, and somebody would say, hey, are you the guy that did that painting? And they would describe spiritual warfare. And I remember one time there was a 12-year-old boy over in the corner kind of not wanting us to know that he was listening. And at one point, he kind of edged closer to me, and he said, are you talking about the painting of the father praying over his child and the cross falling on the child? I said, yes, as a matter of fact, I am. And he said, somebody bought that for our family, and I look at it every day.
1: Well, I don't suppose there's ever a day that I'm home that I don't see it. And it is a powerful painting. Ours is just a print. When you get ready to let go of the original, you let me know. But describe it for those who haven't seen it.
2: Sure. Way back in 1989, God impressed upon my heart that it was time to take the talent I had been using previously for 20 years in the world, painting for real famous companies and clients. And it was time to take that and do redeeming art with it. And the first painting that God laid on my heart was going to the scripture and going to Ephesians 6:12, where it says, we don't wrestle against flesh and blood. Yeah. And so I tried to visually interpret that scripture. And it is a painting of, it's late at night, a father kneeling by the bedside of his young son, and his back is toward kind of a bit of an open window with drapes blowing in the breeze a bit. But outside of the window are two angels fighting. And there is an angelic presence from the Lord stopping that evil angel from being able to get to the child. Now, the father's in prayer. He doesn't know what's going on. But the crossbar of the window forms a shadow on both the father and the son of a cross, which is the only way I would dare to think about spiritual warfare, is knowing that we're protected by the cross. We're protected by what Jesus did on the cross for us.

0: And so when I did that painting, everybody around me told me I was completely out of my mind. And they said, the Christians don't want work like that. They'd be too afraid to hang that in their home. And nobody really wants that. They want pretty pictures and landscapes and all that kind of stuff. And the company that I was with at the time, there were four people who became very dear to me who said, we believe this is from God. Mm-hmm. And they walked it up and down the halls of their company after I painted it, and everybody said, this will never sell. Do you know it's 22 years later and it's still the number one selling print?
1: And it's number 20, one selling in what venue, what
0: in,
1: context?
0: In print. You know, secular, non.
1: Are you serious?
0: Yeah, and we have galleries that call us and say, look, I'm not a Christian, but all I know is people come in and ask for this, so can you please sell it to us? And of course, God has given me so many paintings throughout this past 20 years.
1: And many of them do have a spiritual...
0: Well, all of them do.
1: Yeah.
0: You bet. Well, let me just tell you this, that my paintings, they come from a life lived. And the reason I say that is we hung the painting of spiritual warfare right in the hallway that we had to go up to pray for our kids every night. We have two boys. And every time my wife Pat and I would walk up those stairs, the first thing that God would remind us is, it's not just a painting. Yeah. You go in there and pray for those boys. And I can't tell you how many nights we would just weep over them and go before the Lord and know that he had them in his hands.
1: I don't want to make you uncomfortable or embarrass you, but is there a way that people could obtain or purchase that print?
0: Absolutely. In a minute, we're going to be talking about this very important issue of the sanctity of life. But we have so many opportunities to get these paintings and the spiritual warfare painting into the hands of people who need them. But we are also here to help Family Talk. As I was walking to this microphone through your hallway, we stopped to look at some of the people who have sent you mementos to say how much you mean to them. Mm. Well, let me add myself to that list. You have impacted my life over these past 20 years more than you could ever know. You know, yours were the books we ran to when we went, what do we do with this kid? What now? As a matter of fact, I do remember you and I talking a little bit about 15 years ago. I had a heart situation, and I called and said, you know, what do I do and where do I go and how do you see all this? And they gave me 30 days to live.
1: You don't mean it.
0: Yeah, no kidding. And we prayed. My wife and I prayed, and we had, you know, two little boys at the time.
1: Do you have a blockage of an artery?
0: Yeah, three. Yeah, and it was pretty severe. And they just said that if I didn't have this really major thing done, they wanted to take out all kinds of stuff, that if that wasn't done in 30 days, that I probably wasn't going to live. And so we prayed through it, and it's 15 years later. And while I've had some intervention, I have some stents and some things that God has enabled me to live through. I can tell you that one of the questions I asked at even 45, and my kids were so young at the time, why I would ask this question, I don't know, but I looked at the doctor and I said, will I ever see a grandchild? Now, who asks that when your kids are, you know, like 11 years old? I mean, and they're giving you a very bad prognosis, but do you know that we are waiting on our fifth grandchild?
1: No kidding.
0: Fifth. And... yeah. I can tell you that the painting that we're going to talk about in a little bit of Before I Formed You in the Womb is a painting I did when my daughter-in-law, Mandy, was about 8 months pregnant, and I used her as a model. And we were going to have a video coming out on YouTube of who came out. And that's little Hudson Taylor, who they named after the great missionary.
1: Oh, sure. Yes.
0: Hudson Taylor, my son Grant and Mandy, like our son Warren, who was with YWAM for a long time, very missions-minded. But at any rate, I thought it was so incredible that a question that I would ask so many years ago that didn't look like it had much relevance,

0: now has great meaning when I pick up Nikki, who's 6 years old, and my best buddy, you know, and little Caitlin, who's 3, and just one of the most beautiful girls I've ever seen.
1: Well, I'm there now. I've walked a similar path that you have. I had a heart attack.
0: I remember.
1: And have never had any intervention since then. And I have a totally blocked LAD, which is the main artery.
0: Yes,
1: and
0: the widowmaker.
1: Lord, Lord has just built collateral arteries around it, and I'm supposedly completely healthy and have not had any difficulties at all. So the Lord's been very good to both of us. Ron, I need to ask you about your own story.
0: Sure.
1: Because you've got a reason for caring about the sanctity of human life.
0: Yes.
1: Tell us that story.
0: Well, when my family lived in Chicago, Italian families have a tendency to all live together. So when my dad married my mom, my aunt moved in, my grandmother moved in. Of course, they had my brother and the dog all in a little apartment. And when I came along, there just was no room for me. You know, my mom was taking care of her invalid mom. She had, you know, the whole household in a cramped little apartment in Chicago in a very, very bad neighborhood in the inner city. And she never really told me what drove her to walk down Grand Avenue in Chicago to a doctor's office who was willing to abort me. My grandmother...
1: It was illegal at that time.
0: Yes, and she didn't have all the fancy terms we have today. It's a choice, or it's a procedure, or it's a woman's right to... You know, all that baloney.
1: Meaningless protoplasm.
0: You know what? You're smart, so you know all those words. All I know is it's baloney. Mm-hmm. The fact of the matter is only God gives life and only God can take life. And what kind of a civilization kills their children? Mm-hmm. On purpose. And so at any rate, going back to my story, as my mom was walking down Grand Avenue alone, I don't even know if my dad knew what she was going to do. She went and sat in her doctor's office. Now, my grandmother was a Pentecostal Christian from Italy and couldn't speak English, but I know she was praying for me. And so my mom was told that the procedure would begin with an injection. While she sat there, she said the needle came within an inch of her arm, and God verbally and actually spoke to her and said, "Don't do this. I have a plan for this baby." My mom said she pushed the needle away, got up and walked out, and never went back. For decades, my mom would repeat the story to me, and she would say, "God has a plan for you. God has a plan for you, Ron." And there were days when, you know, going through my high school years, I would walk out the door, and on my way walking out the door to school, I would hear her praying for me. And I used to think, "Mom, what's the big deal that you're always so worried about praying for me?" Well, I became a parent. And my answer,
1: then
0: my
1: you
0: own,
1: got it.
0: I got it good. And now I'm a grandfather. And I'm still on my knees now for our grandchildren, realizing that we live in a pretty dangerous world.
1: How do you feel looking back and knowing that you came that close to being aborted?
0: Yeah.
1: And all the talent that we've been talking about and the way the Lord has used you hung in the balance.
0: Absolutely.
1: On that day.
0: There are a couple things I feel. One is extreme gratitude that my mom listened. Hearing the voice of God is one thing. Obeying it is another. Most of us know what the right thing to do is. We just choose not to do it. And, you know, some great theologian once said, obedience is usually accompanied by joy, but the joy is optional. Mm-hmm. And so I'm glad that my mom, even in her hard circumstances, gave me a chance to live. And
1: did you go on to be deeply loved by her?
0: My mom and I were the closest that two people can possibly be. We had a relationship until she passed away and went to be with the Lord at the age of 88. And, you know, my mom got saved off of a Moody Bible broadcast. And then my dad got saved. Yeah, radio. Absolutely. And I remember her crying her eyes out and giving her heart to the Lord. Then my dad followed and my brother followed and I followed. And

0: who happened to be listening to this program. She maybe hadn't even planned to be listening. And she's been contemplating abortion and destroying that child that is within her. And maybe this program will be the catalyst and the influence that will keep her from making this mistake, and that your story and your mother's story will be repeated with somebody who's listening today. Isn't that awe-inspiring to think
1: of? It is beyond comprehension that when I got a chance to live, God did something with a very unlikely little Italian boy that my paintings are literally touching people around the world by the millions. Now, I ask myself at times, have we already murdered the person who was supposed to have cured cancer? Have we already murdered through abortion the man who might have brought some sanity and healing to our nation? Very likely, I think the answer might be yes. The baby in the womb of mothers today is sacred. And like God told Jeremiah, and I kind of hold it as my life verse, before I formed you in the womb, I knew you. God knows the person we're talking to today, and he knows your baby. He has a plan for your baby. As a matter of fact, there's a scripture that God tells us in Psalm 139 that all the days ordained for us before one of them came to be, God had already planned them. Mm-hmm. So whoever's listening to us, if you're pregnant and you're wondering that this didn't come at a good time, or it's not convenient, or it's not what I planned or what I wanted, you have no idea the plans God has for that baby. He or she will surprise you beyond your wildest dreams. And I beg of you listening, don't do this. I beg you, the same way I hope and prayed somebody would have encountered my mom, but God did it. God had to do it because nobody else did. Don't kill that baby, because only God has that right.
0: Your great passion for the sanctity of human life comes out of your own fortunate circumstances that allowed you to live. And it shows up in your paintings and in your art, including one entitled Before I Formed You in the Womb.
1: Yes.
0: And it's a picture of an abdomen of a pregnant woman.
1: Mm-hmm.
0: And it has all kinds of symbolism in it. That has been enormously successful too.
1: And it's brand new, and it is going around the world, and it's going viral, and some of the stories that are coming out of it are just heart-wrenching. Just before we came on the broadcast, I was mentioning one to you that I sort of do something Norman Rockwell used to do, was before his paintings were finished, he would invite all the neighborhood to come in and have their say, whether they didn't like it or did like it or was too bright, too dark, too whatever. Well, I do that through electronic means now, meaning I'll paint and then I'll post it on Facebook or, a site or on our Tapestry site. And I will say to people, tell me your thoughts. What do you think? When I posted this, a lady wrote me and said just that very morning she was out in front of an abortion clinic trying to dissuade people from going in. And as she did, a couple came walking up, a husband and wife, she believed. And as the man saw her coming to talk to them, he began to swear at her, like, to get away. But the woman sort of edged over to her and said, I don't want to do this. She said, I tried talking to her, and had I had this picture to show her what she was about to kill, I know I could have dissuaded her and stopped her. But
0: she failed.
1: But she walked in. And another baby was killed. During this interview that we're having now, 183 babies will be killed.

0: during the time we're having this in the United States alone.
1: And there's such anger at those of us who are pleading for the lives of those babies.
0: Around the world, there will be 115,000 abortions today. Around the world.
1: How can God bless us and bless the peoples of the world when they kill their own babies?
0: What kind of civilization does that?
1: Ron, we're out of time. I have loved talking to you, but I want to talk to you some more. Let's pick it up next time. Thank you for being our guest today. We'll talk some more tomorrow.
0: You bet.
2: 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Well, I'm Roger Marsh, and on behalf of all of us here at Family Talk and the Dr. James Dobson Family Institute, thanks so much for joining us today. 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
3: 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Many children are visual learners. That is, they learn mostly by looking and seeing. These boys and girls learn to read by looking at the words on a page and by noticing billboards and signs. Other children are auditory learners. They learn best by hearing information and verbalizing it. The third type, and perhaps the least understood, is the kinesthetic learner. Kinesthetic learners need to touch and feel and handle things. However, this type is most at risk in schools because the classroom experience is usually targeted for visual and auditory learners. Watch your child for a week or so. Do they want to read or be read to? Do they express themselves by talking or by doing? Know your child's learning type and use that as a channel to communicate what you want to teach him.
2: For more information, visit drdobsonminute.org. This is Roger Marsh. Since 2010, the Dr. James Dobson Family Institute has been guiding families through life's challenges with God's wisdom, and it's made possible by your faithful generosity. 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
5: The preceding program was sponsored in part by Dr. James Dobson's Family Talk. 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
6: The company is recalling a lot of thyroid tablets because they could potentially be, quote, super potent. The FDA announced that the high-potency 30-milligram tablets could cause hypothyroidism or an overactive thyroid. Consuming them could result in weight loss, heat intolerance, fatigue, chest pain, and other symptoms. Vitruvius Therapeutics is working on notifying wholesalers to stop the distribution.

0: Target shares fell nearly 4% after some backlash over a potentially offensive Halloween costume. Mark Mayfield with the details.
1: The company apologized for the costume Monday, a children's clown outfit that some say evoked racist minstrel stereotypes, and pulled it from shelves and online sales. The stock fell as much as 5% during the day's trading. Tejal Patel, the director of Target shareholder SOC Investment Group, said the costume controversy is another example in a chain of events where Target has lost trust with its consumer base.
0: Global consulting firm Deloitte is settling claims by the Trump administration that it discriminated against employees and applicants based on race or sex. The $21.5 million settlement comes as the Justice Department continues to investigate major companies with federal contracts for DEI initiatives. It claims favor one race or sex over the other. DEI, diversity, equity, and inclusion programs have traditionally been used by companies to provide opportunities to minority groups in the workforce. But the Trump administration has argued they do so at the expense of others. The government invoked the False Claims Act, a law used against companies suspected of defrauding the government. And SpaceX still has plans to build a $100 billion spacecraft launch facility in coastal Louisiana. Tammy Trujillo reports.
2: Construction on Starbase Louisiana is expected to begin next year, with the first launch possibly by 2029. Governor Jeff Landry welcomes the project as an economic boost for the state, but local residents don't know what to expect. The project's anticipated to create nearly 10,000 jobs, and state leaders are taking steps to see to it that the jobs go to Louisiana residents.
0: I'm Monica Nelson with your consumer and business news.
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0: Becoming a Christian means more than simply adding Jesus to your life and then attending church regularly, or joining a Bible study, or helping out at VBS. 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
1: I invite you to take your Bibles and turn with me to 1 Thessalonians and chapter 4. Brothers, we do not want you to be ignorant about those who fall asleep or to grieve like the rest of men who have no hope. We believe that Jesus died and rose again, and so we believe that God will bring with Jesus those who have fallen asleep in him. According to the Lord's own word, we tell you that we who are alive, who are left till the coming of the Lord, will certainly not precede those who have fallen asleep. For the Lord himself will come down from heaven with a loud command, with the voice of the archangel and with the trumpet call of God, and the dead in Christ will rise first. After that, we who are still alive and are left will be caught up together with them in the clouds to meet the Lord in the air. And so we will be with the Lord forever. Therefore, encourage each other with these words. Father, we pray that with our Bibles open upon our laps, that you will do for us what we so desperately need, and that is to take the voice of a mere man and the desires for cohesive thought and breathe upon them by your Spirit. So the voice that we hear is the very voice of God through the written word of God, and that in hearing we might understand, and in understanding we may obey. To this end, we seek you in prayer, in Jesus' name, amen. If you would care to turn to one other portion of Scripture, Acts chapter 17, I want to take a moment to set in context the eventual direction of this message. It may be that the setting in context will almost become the message, in which case we know what we have to look forward to, or be concerned about. But I want you to turn to Acts 17, because it is in Acts 17 that we have the biblical record of the founding of the church in Thessalonica. Paul and his companions had gone through Amphipolis and Apollonia, and they came to Thessalonica, and on three successive Sabbaths, Paul took it upon himself, under the guidance of the Spirit of God, to

to reason in the synagogue from the scriptures concerning the issues with which the members of the synagogue would be very familiar. His message centered on the issue of the Messiah. And of course, there has never been a Jewish boy or girl born who has not lived with the notion of the Messiah, the question of his identity, the time of his coming, and so on. And the prophetic passages of the Old Testament were all pointing forward to the Messiah. Some, like Paul prior to his conversion, had lived with the idea that the Messiah was only going to be a dramatic and powerful conqueror. And consequently, when in the person of Jesus Christ there came these claims to messiahship, those who already had in their minds an expectation which did not include suffering, which did not include meekness, it only involved majesty, they therefore had no place for this Jesus. And so Paul, recognizing his challenge, goes into the synagogue and he reasons with them and he explains and he proves that the Christ had to suffer and rise from the dead. That's verse 3. His emphasis was, you know that there was a Messiah who was to come. Well, he says, I want to show you that you have been missing the point here in part, and that the Messiah was to be also the suffering servant described in Isaiah's gospel, as well as the great reigning king described in other prophetic passages. And he labors to this end to make it clear, so that he could bring them to a point of understanding where they would be looking at one another and saying, essentially, you know, that makes sense to me. He doesn't seem to be making anything up. He's quoting from our own scriptures. He's explaining it. We're reading it from the very scrolls that we have. And he is making clear that the Christ had to suffer and also that he had to rise from the dead. And of course, the Pharisees believed in a resurrection at the last day. They were cloudy as to how it would work and the way in which it would unfold. And now comes Paul, who of course had the best of Jewish credentials, and he unfolds for them the scriptures. And he says, now look, the explanations of the Messiah find their fulfillment in one who would die and rise again. So far, so good. Then comes his punchline. Verse 3b, this Jesus I am proclaiming to you is the Christ. So far, they were happy to go along with the progression of thought that the Messiah had to suffer, die, rise again, but now comes the kicker. Jesus, whom I'm proclaiming, he says, is the very Messiah we've just described. Now, at that point, there was an immediate division. Luke tells us that some of the people were persuaded and they joined Paul and Silas, as did a large number of God-fearing Greeks, people who were surrounding the synagogue. They were folks who were interested in religion, couldn't quite put it together. A number of them also believed, and we're told that there were a few prominent women who became believers at this time. Paul was in no doubt about what he was doing. Paul was not traveling the country giving religious talks. Who needs another religious talk? Who even likes religious talks? Well, religious people like religious talks, presumably, but even they will weary of just more talk. Paul was not entering into the synagogue simply to pronounce philosophical speculation, because that becomes very wearisome. No, Paul had an express purpose. His dramatic change on the Damascus Road had made clear to him that he was now a man with a mission, and his mission was in no way uncertain. He was committed to seeing unbelieving people, whether Jewish or Greek, whatever background, to see unbelieving people become committed followers of Jesus Christ. And he wanted them to understand that becoming a Christian is a profound, personal, and permanent change. Becoming a Christian is not as a result of lineage. It's not as a result of being born in the right environment, although that may help. It's not as a result of hanging around church buildings, although hopefully that would at least point us in the right direction. But becoming a Christian is a profound, personal, and permanent encounter with the risen Christ that leaves us in no doubt that what we once were, we no longer are, and we have been made radically different. When he writes to the Thessalonians now,

These years after their beginning of the church, he writes to encourage them to commitment. He writes to make it clear to them what he makes clear in the rest of his letters, that if a person professes to be a Christian, that will be apparent in two particular ways. One, it will be seen in what the individual believes, and two, it will be seen in how they behave. To become a Christian is a mind-altering experience. Anyone who says it isn't, doesn't understand what it means to be a Christian. We are not to be afraid of that phrase, although it has negative connotations in certain places. To become a Christian is to change our mind about everything. It is, first of all, to change our mind about the problems of our lives. Prior to that time, we may think that our problems are environmental, we may think that they're superficial, we may think that there is a result of things that other people have done to us. When we become a Christian, indeed prior to becoming a Christian, we realize that the fundamental problem facing us is the problem of our own rebellion against God, that we have not been doing well in relationship to the Ten Commandments, and they are the expression of God's moral law, and so we find ourselves to be in violation of the perfect law that God has established. And so we have to change our mind then about our predicament. And until a man or a woman has been brought to the place where they're prepared to change their mind about the predicament that faces them, there is no reason for them ever to embrace Jesus as a Savior. Why ever would you want a Savior if you have nothing from which to be saved? You could have an example, you could have a teacher, you could have a guru, you could have a philosophical leader, but that would be sufficient unless, of course, you realize that you were a sinner, in which case at that point you and I would need a Savior. And you see, when the Bible is proclaimed in its effectiveness, when Paul was proclaiming it to these people, they realized that their change would be, first of all, in the way they think, and in the way they think about the world, in the way they think, indeed, about everything. It'll change the way you think about your garden. It will change the way you think about the sunrise. It will change the way you think about the birds that sing. It will change the way in which you think about taking vacations. It will totally change you. If you doubt that, just get a good hymn book and read it. Birds with gladder songs o'erflow, and earth with deeper beauty shine. Since I know, as now I know, I am his and he is mine. Before then, I used to listen to the birds sing and say, that's nice. I wonder where they came from. I used to look at the sky and say, what a nice sky, I'm so glad we have it. But now, since he became my father and I became his friend, I say, listen to my father's birds chirping and look at the glory of my father's handiwork. It changes the way we think about things. We're no longer proud and smug in our own creations. We're no longer drawing attention to our own advancements. We are now bowing down before the wonder of who God is. It is a great change in belief. It is an accompanying great change in behavior, a radical change in behavior. Indeed, if there is no change in behavior, there's no reason to believe that there's been a change in belief. Be very, very careful of somebody who tells you that they've changed their belief system, but you don't see it in their behavior. Either they never understood it in the first place or they don't understand it now, but when you change the way you think about things, you will change the way you do things. It is inevitable. And you can think about it all kinds of ways. You think about it, for example, in relation to a golf swing. But we won't get into that. I remember we had a bad time with that last time I was here. We'll just leave that aside. It will change. When you change your thinking, you change your behavior. Now, the Thessalonians understood this. 1 Thessalonians chapter 1, verse 8. Paul says to them, I want to encourage you by letting you know that the message of the Lord is ringing out from you, not only in Macedonia and in Achaia, but your faith in God has become known everywhere. Therefore, we do not need to say anything about it. Now just stop there for a moment and think. How did the world know that these Thessalonians were different? They did not know as a result of seeing inside their heads. The change in belief would not become apparent as a result of just sitting opposite somebody on a train. But if, not that I'm suggesting there were trains in Thessalonica, it's a mixing of metaphors, but if we were to sit opposite that individual and find that they behave a different way, then we would inquire as to what the difference in their behavior is. For example, within a few miles of Thessalonica, there was one of the most significant mountains

mountains, both geographically and religiously, in the whole of the then known world. It was Mount Olympus. And Mount Olympus was significant not only for its geographical stature, but it was significant on account of the fact that it was the home of the Greek gods, so believed. And so men and women within the framework of Thessalonica would be constantly focusing on Mount Olympus, would be thinking and thanking the gods of Mount Olympus, would be going off for picnics in the hope that the gods would not make it rain on them, and so on. And it was part and parcel of their lives. To be born there was, if they came especially from a Greek background, to be riddled with all of that thought concerning religion. Now, let's imagine that a couple had come to faith in Jesus Christ. They had heard the word that Paul had preached, and they had believed in him. And they were having one of their friends from 100 miles away who were coming over to spend a couple of days with them in Thessalonica. And they sent word to say that we're going to come. And they said, by the way, when we come, we're looking forward to our annual picnic on the foothills of Mount Olympus. So when the word came to Mr. and Mrs. X concerning the impending visit of their friends and concerning the prospect of the picnic on Mount Olympus, which of course had been something that these two families had been doing all of their lives. They had done it before they had kids, and then they did it when they had kids, and then they did it every time as more kids came along. They were always having picnics on Mount Olympus. But now they came to faith in Jesus Christ. Now Mount Olympus never meant anything to them in terms of the gods. They weren't interested in going back up to the shrines. So they talked to one another. They said, what are we going to do? They're going to think we're totally weird if we don't go up that hill with them, you know. After all, we've gone there for years. And the father says, yeah, I know, but since we found this other king called Jesus, since we embraced the lordship and kingship of Christ, we've never paid any attention to Mount Olympus. And after all, aren't we supposed to reach our friends and our neighbors? Aren't we supposed to have them come to faith in the same Jesus that we trust? The father says to the wife, he says, you know, I think if we go up there for that picnic, we'll be able to cover our bases, but we're going to confuse the issues of Jesus. And they must have wrestled back and forth, and eventually the people come into town. Hey, how you doing? Wonderful. Come on in. Have a cup of tea, the usual thing. Sit around, talking about things. And then, of course, the question. So when's the picnic? Same time as usual? Wife looks at husband. Husband looks at wife. Who's the bravest? Wife goes first, as usual. Well, you know, we were thinking we weren't going to have the picnic this time. At least we're going to have a picnic, but we're not going up on Mount Olympus. What? But we've just had another little kid, and we haven't ever taken our kid up to the shrine of the God of such and such, and we were looking forward to that. Yeah, well, I know, but we wanted to talk to you about that, about those shrines and gods, and, you know, we'll get around to it as you're here for a while. No, tell me now, what's the deal? Well, have you ever heard of Jesus of Nazareth? And then it would go from there. Now let's cut to the bedroom in the evening when the mother and father who came, the visiting party came. They're now lying in their beds, looking up at the ceiling, making maps with the cracks. And they're lying and they're saying to themselves, well, here we are, same place as last time, but goodness gracious, there's something really weird going on in here. I mean, can you believe Sadie and George? No picnic? No Mount Olympus? No foreign gods? No shrines? And the wife says, yeah, did you hear what they were actually saying? You know, they're actually claiming that this Jesus of Nazareth, who's been dead for a while, he's coming back. Yes, says the husband, you know, it would be bad enough if all they were saying was, we're into Jesus, now let's go for the picnic. It'd be bad enough if they were saying, you know, we're interested in the teachings of Jesus. He was a guru and he was a great guy. That would be bad enough. But they're absolutely gone totally nuts about this. They're saying that Jesus not only died, but he rose from the dead. And not only that he rose from the dead, but he's actually coming back. Oh, let's go to sleep. We'll deal with it in the morning. Now, I don't think that's a far-fetched illustration. And that's what's supposed to happen now. When a person becomes a Christian, that person is radically changed. Now, for those of us who are brought up in Christian homes and wonder about this and say, well, you know,

0: haven't been living long enough to be like a hell's angel and everything and go worship in his shrines. What's supposed to happen to me? Let me tell you what's happened to you. If God in his grace has reached out to you in your tender life, understand this, you have been saved from a lot of stuff. And it will become increasingly apparent to you the older you get. Some are saved out of a lot of stuff. And if you talk with them, they surely would love to have been saved from it rather than out of it. But whether you were saved from it in prospect or out of it in reality, it is a radical change. Now, I want to say to you that the absence of such teaching has not only led people to spurious professions of faith in Jesus Christ, but confuses the watching world about what it means to believe in Jesus Christ. Because if what we present to people is this, listen, all that it means to become a Christian is you just do this belief thing. It's a kind of esoteric thing. You trust Jesus. You can do all the same stuff. I mean, it doesn't matter. All you do is you just plug in and then you just go with the flow. And there's an awful lot of people who apparently plugged in and are going with the flow and they don't know who in the world they are, what they are, and nobody knows what to do with them. The difference and the difficulty is that someone never told them, listen, new life, new lifestyle. Let me tell you, young people, you commit your life to Jesus Christ, you just signed up for a holy life. You just signed up for a different life. You signed up for a radical change. There must be a change in your behavior. There must be a change that issues from the way you think. Previously, you thought about things in a certain way, and now you think differently. And the reason you think differently is because the Spirit of God has come to live within your life. And like the people there in Thessalonica, they turned from the lifeless idols to the worship of the living God. And their friends said, they no longer worship at those shrines. It's got something to do with Jesus. I haven't had time to ask them. Or you say, well, that's Thessalonica. 2,000 years ago, this is Cleveland. Let me tell you something. Cleveland is full of idols. Contemporary Western culture is full of idols. People have come out of a week of worshiping idols, worshiping money, worshiping power, worshiping fame, work, sport, entertainment, food, alcohol, drugs, sex. There are at least half a dozen magazines dedicated to every idol that is in offer. Just go in Borders bookstore and drown yourself under the magazine racks. And if you look at them, they are the preoccupations of our culture. They are idols. Now, if Jesus Christ cannot break the bondage of those idols, then he is less than the person he claimed to be. But in the case of these Thessalonians, he broke the bondage for them. They were once always there, now they're over here. And people said, why is that? And they were unashamed. A radical shift had taken place on account of their discovery of the gospel and of the grace of God.
1: 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We'll hear the conclusion tomorrow. You know, the Bible assures us that when we ask God to reveal himself to us, he will. And our prayer is that God will use the teaching of this program to open closed minds so that unbelievers will become committed followers of Jesus. 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

0: 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I'm Bob Lapine. 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Tomorrow we'll consider how we can point others to Jesus, even by the way we grieve. The Bible teaching of Alistair Begg is furnished by Truth for Life, where the learning is for living.
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3: NBC News Radio, I'm Tammy Trujillo. A coalition of Democratic-led states are suing to block President Trump's order limiting mail-in voting. Shortly after the lawsuit was filed, a federal judge lifted a block on the executive order, allowing it to be implemented. The order directs agencies to compile a list of confirmed U.S. citizens eligible to vote in each state.

0: The Postal Service would then oversee mail-in voting by establishing uniform standards. The White House says the order is about common sense measures that protect the security of mail-in ballots. The lawsuit, though, calls the order unconstitutional. The 24 states argue that states set election rules, not the federal government. Meta's agreeing to settle its federal trial over social media addiction. Mitch McCann reports.
1: Meta has agreed to pay up to $16.68 billion and make significant changes to its social media apps, including strengthening its age assurance systems, making it harder for children to access inappropriate content, and introducing daily usage limits and nighttime blocks for teenagers.
0: Several states sued the tech giant, alleging it designed its social media platforms to engage children and get them addicted. Meta denies the allegation. The alleged mastermind of the 9/11 attacks will stand trial in June of 2028. That story from Scott Carr.
2: A military judge made the ruling Wednesday, nearly 25 years after the attacks and 2 weeks before the 25th anniversary. Khalid Sheikh Mohammed was captured in 2003 and has been held at Guantanamo since 2006. Mohammed and two others had agreed to a plea deal with the Biden administration to be spared the death penalty, but that was canceled after some victims' families expressed outrage. I'm Scott Carr.
0: Actor Tim Curry has died at the age of 80. He's best known for his role as Dr. Frankenfurter in the Rocky Horror Picture Show. TMZ says Curry'd been dealing with health issues for years and passed away on Tuesday night. He's also known for his role as Pennywise in 1990's It and as the hotel clerk Mr. Hector in Home Alone 2, Lost in New York. 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

0: Welcome to Key Life. I'm Matthew Porter, executive producer for Key Life. All this week, we've been enjoying a sermon from Steve called What God Hates, a message given nearly 38 years ago and based on Matthew 23. So far, Jesus has called out obstructors of life, crushers of joy, dichotomizers of divinity, and magnifiers of superficiality. But there are yet three more types of person on that list, and we'll meet those folks today. And if you're enjoying this series, you can thank the supporters of The Vault Project. Over the last several years, we've been busy digitizing hundreds of these timeless messages of grace, and now they're available at keylife.org/vault. We're adding more content every month, so there's always something new. And by new, I mean old. More about The Vault later, but for right now, let's sit back and enjoy the conclusion of the sermon called What God Hates. Here's Steve.
1: And then, fifthly, you ought to be careful. And incidentally, this is coming over real strong because Jesus made it strong. Next week, we're going to look at his lament over Jerusalem. And we're going to see that these words of woe, and there's seven of them, were pronounced with great pathos and great compassion. But nevertheless, they are very strong. Note that God also hates emphasizers of externals, Matthew 23, 25 through 26. Woe to you, scribes and Pharisees, hypocrites, for you cleanse the outside of the cup and the dish, but inside they're full of extortion and self-indulgence. When I was in Detroit, I was speaking with John Powell. We were both the speakers at this conference, and he told a story about a king. I know I'm over. All of you who had those watches that went off, doesn't mean a thing. Just... I'm not going to go too long. I'm going to talk even faster, but stay with me. We talked about a king that didn't have any heirs. And it didn't look like there were going to be any heirs. So he sent his servants out throughout the whole kingdom to find out somebody who could be king, who was without guile, who had compassion on the people. And they found one young man. And they told him what it was about and invited him for an audience with the king. He went out and took all of his savings and he bought the proper attire for being in court before the king. And then he made his way to the castle, and on the way there was a beggar on the side of the road, and the beggar cried out for mercy. The young man felt so sorry for the beggar that he took off his new clothes, and he gave his clothes to the beggar, and then took the beggar's rags and made his way to the castle. When he got to the castle, the servants didn't even want to let him in because he certainly was not attired as one ought to be attired if one is going to stand before the throne. But nevertheless, they finally let him in. And when he got into the throne room, he looked up at the king and said, You were the beggar. And the king said, that's true, and there was no other way that I could discern your heart. Folks, I know people who do everything right religiously and who are dark as sin inside. I know people who say the liturgy, who say all the religious and spiritual things, and they are so far from the kingdom of God that you can't believe it. I know people who really mess it up on the outside, and inside they have a heart for God like David. Who really try but blow it every time, but inside they love God. And I want you to know God loves them, and he hates people who put it on the outside when it's not on the inside. I'll give you a principle. The religious things you do are not what make you religious. They are the outward manifestation of a reality that is already there. We do religious things because we belong to him. We don't do religious things in order to belong to him. Sixthly, I got two more points. I'm going to talk fast. You ought to be careful because God not only ticked at obstructors of life, crushers of joy, dichotomizers of God, magnifiers of superficialities, and emphasizers of externals. God also hates changers of signs. Matthew 23, 27 through 28. Woe to you, scribes and Pharisees, hypocrites, for you're like whitewashed tombs, which indeed appear beautiful outwardly, but inside are full of dead men's bones and all uncleanness. Even so, you also outwardly appear righteous to men, but inside you are full of hypocrisy and lawlessness. Let me tell you what's going on here. The law said that if you touched anything that was dead or anything that had to do with the dead, you became unclean. So every spring, the tombs were painted white, whitewashed, so they would stand out. So if you were a pious religious person, you could avoid those tombs, not touch them, and thereby become unclean. As Jesus was teaching, and he's a friend of mine, I know how it happened, he looked over and he saw a whitewashed tomb, and he thought to himself, that is a perfect illustration. He's saying, you have this signpost that says I'm God's, but inside you're really not. Let me illustrate. When I was down, and incidentally, I lost my voice in Detroit, and it's about to happen again.

When we were down on Cape Cod, I got the elders of the church to buy a carillon for the church. And I put a major sound system in the belfry of the church and turned that sucker up. The people were hearing it on their teeth throughout the village on Cape Cod. One man came banging on our door and said, "I am so expletive deleted about those bells. Every time I sit down to eat, I hear those expletive deleted bells. Would you do something about it?" Now, we played them every day at 12 and 6, but the day he came by, I played them also at 10 o'clock that night. One day at 12, I turned those things up. You could hear them down on the beach on Cape Cod. And two guys, as soon as I turned them off, came walking into the front of the church. Little jewel of a Cape Cod white, the kind you see on postcards, kind of church, or the kind of church it was. They came walking into the church, both of them drunk. And one of them began to cry, and he said, "I don't even know why I'm here." He said, "I heard the bells, and I came." I reached out to them and told them about Christ. Both of them ended up bowing their heads and receiving Christ into their lives. What if I'd said, "You guys can't do that. You're getting sand on a carpet. Have you no more respect for God than to come into this church drunk? Who do you think you are?" What if I'd done that? I'll tell you what I would have done. I would have advertised in the belfry something that was not in the church. I would have advertised in the belfry something that was not in the church. And ladies and gentlemen, we do that all the time. I want you to know that the church is a sign. We're going to have people who have AIDS coming to this place. What are we going to do in our nursery when AIDS babies come? How are we going to deal with that? The elders are talking about it now, and we don't have any option because we're advertising we're loving people. We better show it because God hates it when we don't. We're advertising that we care. We have people that come to this church that aren't very beautiful. What would she do about that? I tell you, we better make sure that what's going on in the church is what we advertise on the belfry. Because when we don't reach out. And throughout history, for instance, whenever there's been a plague, and AIDS is like that, whenever there's been a plague, the Christians have been the ones to go out and to make the difference because the pagans don't want to touch them. But we advertise something in the belfry, we better have it in the church. Because when we don't, God hates it. And then one final point, and very quickly. You ought to be careful because God not only hates obstructors of life, crushers of joy, dichotomizers of God, magnifiers of superficialities, emphasizers of externals, and changers of signs. God also hates deniers of truth. And I'm not going to take the time to read it, but Matthew 23, 29 through 36, that long passage where they say, "You kill the prophets." And Jesus said, "I'm going to send some wise men and some scribes to you, and you're going to do the same thing to them. You're going to hang them on crosses and scourge them and make fun of them." That's heavy. You know what Jesus is saying? He's saying that God speaks, and when God speaks, he often speaks through a person, and you better have respect for that person. My mother said, when all the television evangelists were doing their bad thing, she said, "Now, son, I don't want you saying bad stuff about them. I don't want you making fun of them." And I have a couple of times, because I'm not perfect, mother. But she made a point. She said, "I want you to be like Mr. Graham. I don't want you to go out and criticize everybody." What's she saying? She's saying you got to be very careful because God's truth comes through imperfect people sometimes. You got to be careful you don't kill them. But behind that is the rejection of the truth. Harry Reeder was here this week, and he was at a Bible study I was teaching. And Harry said he had noticed that whenever something bad happens in our society, we look to the wrong place. AIDS, for instance. And he said, "I'm not saying AIDS is a judgment on bad people, but it has something to do with God." And instead of looking to God and saying, "What is this all about?" we look for a vaccine. Our values are falling apart in our society. Instead of saying anything about God, we try to write a new curriculum. I mean, we have dishonesty rampant every place. What do? We try to get a new politician. Instead of looking to God, God is shouting at us. He's saying, "Listen, listen." And when we ignore it, God hates that sort of thing. When we ignore it, God hates that sort of thing. That's George Stiedelbauer, who's a friend of mine up in Boca, tells a story about a man who was going ice fishing, and he went out and cut a hole in the ice and was about to drop his line in, and a voice said, "There are no fish in that hole." So he moved over about 10 yards, cut another hole, and a voice came and said, "There are no fish in that hole." So he went another place, and he cut another hole, was getting ready to drop his line, and a voice, an echo, said, "There are no fish in that hole." And he looked up at the sky and said, "Are you God?" The voice said, "No, I'm the rink announcer." If you think about that a minute, it'll hit you. We're like that. God's voice is very clear. If you want to hear him, you will. If you want to follow him, you'll know. If you want to be his servant, he will allow you to be his servant. But you can't ignore the truth as it's spoken either through his servants or directly through his word or to your heart, because that's one of the things that will tick God off. God's never had a generation without a witness to his truth. Jesus says that those witnesses are

0: often killed and mocked and persecuted and ignored. People don't like to hear the truth. Listen to me, I've been a witness to his truth this morning. We are in the 20th century and we don't kill witnesses to truth anymore. We just say that's nice and we ignore it. But it's the same thing. You think about that. Amen.
1: Thank you, Steve. 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That's V-A-U-L-T. 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That's when they'll address this question, among others, when is it okay to look for a new church? 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It's a joke because thanks to Jesus' extraordinary sacrifice, all our sins are free. 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
1: Today on Discover the Word, we continue our look at the story of a woman who at one point was convinced that God had abandoned her. She had to move away from her home because of a famine and had to live in a less than desirable neighborhood. While there, her husband died, and then her two sons died. It's a tragic, Job-like story of loss, and understandable that she would feel abandoned by God. But of course, God had not deserted her. And in today's conversation, we'll begin to see how her life changed as she began to recognize just how much God really did love her. Naomi's story, told in the Gospel of Ruth, continues next. And it is great to have you with us for more Bible engagement for life on Discover the Word. I'm Brian Hedinga. Let me introduce you around the table quickly as we get ready for today's study of the Old Testament book of Ruth. It's a little smaller group than normal. Group members Bill Crowder and Daniel Ryan Day and Rasul Berry were not there for this study, but straight across from you, that is Elisa Morgan, and then on your right is Mark DeHaan. They are two regular members of these studies. And then on your left, that's our guest for this study. We asked our friend Carolyn Custis James to come in and lead us an important study of the

0: Old Testament book of Ruth called the Gospel of Ruth, loving God enough to break the rules. And because of the way she takes into account the culture and the history surrounding the story, and because she encourages us not to read the story with 21st century American eyes, well, this really has been a fresh way to look at this important section of Scripture. Now, she's also stressed the importance of a Hebrew word in this series. The word is chesed, and it's a key concept that we've been talking about. In fact, we closed the program yesterday saying that Naomi was ready to now become a chesed giver. And so we're going to pick up on that. But before we do, Carolyn, would you please explain again this idea of chesed?
1: It's a major theme in the book of Ruth. It's a brand of love that we don't have an English word for, but the Hebrew word is chesed, with sort of a catch on your throat at the beginning of the word. But I always say chesed because it's just easier for people.
2: But it was a turning point that you alluded to, right?
1: Yes, yes. It's what Naomi fears she's lost when her life collapses under her. It's the love of God, but it's not like we typically think of love. And in our Bibles, it's translated kindness, loving kindness, mercy, love, just a lot of different words, to not even all of them together explain what this is. But it's a stubborn, voluntary, sacrificial, costly love. It doesn't stop. Wow. And Naomi feels that she's lost it when God doesn't come to her rescue, when all these deaths are happening in her family, and it's just plummeting. When her daughter-in-law comes home with this astonishing load of barley that cannot be explained in terms of a simple gleaner going out to the field to pick up scraps, she realizes that she hasn't lost God's chesed. And typically we talk about Naomi as sort of at the very end of the story, things have an upswing for her. But this is the place in the story where there's a turning point for Naomi. Mm-hmm. Because once she realizes, even through this very ordinary means of grain, that God's love for her is still there, even though she doesn't have a husband and she doesn't have sons and the culture will count her out, there's something big going on for her. And this is where she comes out of her self-absorption. She's still a sufferer. She's still a grieving woman, but she's drawn out to think of others. And that's what happens.
2: So really, it's a universal idea, isn't it? I mean, this whole idea of being able to believe that we have not been abandoned, that we are loved, it is something that does change our whole view on life. And not just for Naomi, but I mean, we're part of this story too, right?
1: Right.
3: It's interesting that when we feel so depleted, we try to give our way back to fullness. You know, I'll act out of caring for others and that will fill me back up. And yeah, that works a little bit. But I think in Naomi's case, she is giving to others out of a fullness that's been restored to her,
4: yeah,
3: which is so much easier to do. So much easier.
2: And that's your point, isn't it, Carolyn?
1: Well, I mean, what gives her value? I mean, we've already said in her culture, she has value if she's connected to a man, if

0: Totally devastating. Mm-hmm. As they're not praying, God, give me a daughter. They're praying for sons. Here's Naomi stripped down to just herself. And what gives her value and what moves her out is that God still loves her. And that's what pours meaning into her empty soul and gives her what Elisa just got through saying. She's got fullness to give out of.
1: I'm so struck by, you know, we've been looking at Ruth and looking at her radical boldness and at her embrace of God and chesed and being drawn to him. And I'm so struck by here is Naomi, who calls herself the empty one. And in this patriarchal world where women don't matter and only men do, God himself loves Naomi.
2: Yeah.
1: He just wipes out any question about her value because she does or doesn't have a man around her. He intervenes directly to her. How that must elevate her in this day, in this culture. God himself loving her, providing for her needs, not through a husband, not through a son, through a daughter-in-law, but God himself through a woman to a woman.
3: And what strikes me is that, Carolyn, as you've been telling the story of Ruth, we're getting all of this out of a what would look like to a modern reader to be a fairly insignificant event, right?
0: Yeah.
2: Yeah.
0: And that's why we need to listen to people from other cultures today, you know, not just digging back into archaeology, but talking to people who live in patriarchal cultures and listening to what life is like for them and how they're seen. And now there are all sorts of books being written where we can learn about that. I live in the seminary world and we have foreign students, and some of the most intriguing conversations have been with students who grew up in the patriarchal world, where one student from Tanzania I talked to, and he was the firstborn son in his family. So I started asking him questions and, you know, I said, what happens in your culture if a man's wife doesn't give birth to a son? And he said, oh, she's in trouble. He will either divorce her or add another wife, but he must have sons. And he said it's getting a little better in some of the Christian communities, but it's still such a driving force. And that's what gives a woman value. The woman who has seven sons, whoa, you know, she can stand tall.
1: So this formula is broken. Naomi still has no sons, and yet God's chesed is so clear and restored to her.
0: She's the centerpiece here. Mm-hmm. You know, two women, two childless widows are the focal point. I mean, it's just so countercultural, that culture. And we miss it, you know, because we just are unaware of that kind of thinking.
3: And what is it, again, that just gives her the insight to know that she is blessed?
0: 29 pounds of winnowed barley that she can't explain any other way than God has done something. The fields are a place of greed, and instead it's a place of generosity here. And she gets it. I mean, it's so over the top.
1: Because God's love is over the top. Yeah. So it's an over the top gesture to
0: convince
1: her.
0: And can come through in the simplest. She would not have seen it if she was a wealthy woman living in prosperity and everything was working fine. You're sort of like, oh, put it over there in the cupboard.
1: Taking it for granted. And you're saying, this is where we began this conversation, is that as she has received a conviction again, an evidence again of God's chesed, she now becomes a chesed giver.
0: Yeah. So in the next chapter, there's a problem that needs to be addressed. And the three parties that we've been talking about, Naomi, Ruth, and Boaz, are all going to see this from a different angle. But Naomi, this is where everybody thinks she's becoming the matchmaker. Mm-hmm. And that's where we need to be careful in how we read the text. Because it says, one day Naomi, her mother-in-law, said to her.
1: You're in chapter 3, verse 1.
0: Chapter 3, verse 1. My daughter, should I not try to find a home for you, where you will be well provided for? Is not Boaz, with whose servant girls you have been, a kinsman of ours? Mm-hmm. And so then she gives her instructions about how to go to him. I'll keep reading here. Tonight he will be winnowing barley on the threshing floor. Wash and perfume yourself and put on your best clothes. She's been dressed as a widow. She's changing her attire to signal that she's moving out of widowhood and is available for marriage. Then go down to the threshing floor, but don't let him know you are there until he has finished eating and drinking. When he lies down, note the place where he is lying. Then go and uncover his feet and lie down. He will tell you what to do. And Ruth replied,

0: guys, I will do whatever you say. So what we have historically said about this text is that Naomi sees this opportunity for romance and has in mind also the fact that a child could come from this. Mm-hmm. And so she's plotting. It's all very self-centered, the way we've talked about
1: her. It's very manipulative.
0: It's also utterly cruel. If you think of a young woman who's been through 10 years of barrenness being sent on a mission to give birth to a child, Naomi wouldn't do that. No mother-in-law in her right mind would put her daughter-in-law in a situation like that or even suggest such a thing. And she's not. She's saying, I'm looking for a home or a husband for you. If the clock ticks out, you know, the way it should normally do, you're going to be stranded here.
1: When I'm gone.
0: When I'm gone. Mm-hmm. So we need to find a place of security for you. And that's what she says about the girls in the first chapter. Shall I not find rest for you? Mm-hmm. It's not like you're going to start over because you don't have what it takes to start over. You're barren. So, but you need to come under the umbrella of a man, that kind of protection. So Naomi is thinking of Ruth. And it is an enormous sacrifice that she's making here because Ruth is all she has. And she's thinking of Ruth, giving her up.
1: She's giving to Ruth the way Ruth had given to Naomi.
0: Right.
1: And so in that way, as Ruth became a vehicle for God's chesed to be given to Naomi, now Naomi becomes a chesed giver and becomes an instrument for God to return his chesed to Ruth.
2: Go. Naomi not only came to realize that she had not lost God's chesed, but having received it, she was now able to be a chesed giver. A great conversation with Marty Hahn, Elisa Morgan, and special guest Carolyn Custis James here on Discover the Word. Well, before our time runs out today, let me tell you once again about Carolyn's book called The Gospel of Ruth. I think we've all been helped by the way she considers the culture of Ruth's day as a factor in really understanding this story, because it's tough not to bring our 21st century perspective to the reading of the text. But understanding that culture and what it was like for them in that time and in that place in many ways determines what we then learn from this rich passage of Scripture. And so I would encourage you to complement our study on the air by reading the book, The Gospel of Ruth, by Carolyn Custis James. 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
4: And this inheritance can never perish, never be stained, never fade, and is secured to us and we to it. And Peter says, I don't care what your physical circumstance, I don't care what your earthly condition, you ought to praise God for that.
5: Welcome to Grace to You with John MacArthur here on 1040 WCHR. Several years ago, one of the most popular athletes in professional sports said that even after winning multiple championships, earning tens of millions of dollars, playing a game he loves, he admitted, there's got to be more than this. He had all the wealth and fame he had ever dreamed of, but it hadn't brought him the satisfaction he craved. Now, a testimony like that should resonate with you if you're a Christian. It confirms what the Bible says. Even the best this world can offer won't bring ultimate fulfillment. So what does promise ultimate joy and deliver every time? Consider that as we continue John MacArthur's study called Our Great Salvation. And now with today's lesson, here's John.
4: Stephen Charnock, writing in that great classic on the existence and attributes of God, said, "Regeneration is a universal change of the whole man. It is as large in renewing us as sin was in defacing us." Regeneration. What's the result of it? The result of it is we are born again to a living hope. A living hope. What does he mean by this? Well, a hope which is perpetually alive. A hope which has a quality of life. You say, why does he say that? In contrast to the hope of men, which is always a dying or a dead hope. You realize, don't you, that all hope that men and women have in other than Jesus Christ is a dead or dying hope. The world knows only dying hopes. At best, all the hopes and dreams of men will die when they die, if they haven't died long before. That's why the scripture says, if in this world only we have hope, we are of all men most what? Miserable. You're a miserable person if your only hope is in this world, because it'll all die. They all die. Death cuts the nerve of all hope. But we have an undying hope. We have a living hope, a hope that never dies, a hope that comes to complete, total, final, glorious, eternal fulfillment. That is our hope. Hope, as Peter says it in 2 Peter 3:13, for a new heaven and a new earth in which righteousness dwells. That's our hope, an eternal hope. That is the hope that sustains us. That is the hope that God in His wonderful grace and through His marvelous promise will fulfill. And that's what causes Paul to say, for to me to live is Christ and to die is what? Is gain. How can it be gain to die? How can that possibly be true? Because then your hope becomes reality. To die is gain, to gain the glorious sight of God, to gain the glorified presence of Jesus Christ, to gain the full and uninterrupted and unhindered fellowship and enjoyment of God, Christ, the Holy Spirit, angels, and saints. Death is gain because we gain a room in heaven's glorious splendor. And death is gained because we gain the unreserved and full fellowship and service that God designed us for. To die is gain because we gain the perfection of eternal holiness, eternal perfection, eternal righteousness, freedom from sin. To die is gain because we gain the royalty, the honor, the glory of heaven. We gain the pleasures that are at thy right hand forevermore. And so William Garnall says that death is not something that a Christian fears. In fact, he says, hope is the saint's shroud wherein he wraps himself when he lays his body down to sleep in death. Hope. Hope for the resurrection of the spirit. Hope for the resurrection of the body. And what has given us that hope? Back to verse 3. It's through the resurrection of Jesus Christ out from the dead. The means then of our receiving this inheritance is the new birth, which gives us this living hope in the coming of that inheritance, and that hope is built on the resurrection of Jesus Christ from the dead. John 14, 19, Jesus said, because I live, you shall live also. Jesus said, I am the resurrection and the life. And what a wonderful thing. He then proved it by raising Lazarus from the dead to demonstrate that indeed he was. And he said, whosoever believes in me shall never die. In 1 Corinthians chapter 15, the great resurrection chapter, in verse 17, it says, if Christ has not been raised, your faith is worthless. You are still in your sins. That's it. And even if you hoped in Christ in this life and that was it,

you're damned. But Christ came through the grave and took the key and unlocked the door of the treasure house of hope. The resurrection of Christ then is the crown of his atoning work. He shows us that he in his death has canceled the sins of the world, satisfied the righteousness of God, conquered death, and thus our hope is a living hope. He came out from among the dead to give to us the same incorruptible life that we might have a living hope, a hope that never dies. And all of that is ours through the new birth, through regeneration, the transforming power of God. So the inheritance then has as its source God, as its motive mercy, as its means new birth. Let's look at its nature. This is so wonderful. Verse 4 says, we will through the new birth obtain the inheritance, which is three things, imperishable, undefiled, and unfading. This causes us great joy to know that we have an inheritance which, first of all, is imperishable. Imperishable. Aphthartos means basically not corruptible, not subject to passing away, or not liable to decay or passing away. But beyond that, it has been used in secular language, secular Greek, to speak of a very interesting concept, and that is to refer to something that was unravaged by an invading army. Unravaged by an invading army. That's an interesting thought. If you take that thought back to the Old Testament, you will remember that when God gave to Israel their inheritance was the land of Canaan. Do you remember that? The land of Canaan was the inheritance of Israel. I will give you this land, the land that flows with milk and honey and so forth. They had then an earthly inheritance. But many, many, many times, that earthly inheritance, Canaan, was plundered by invading armies, plundered by enemies, ravaged by enemies. And there may be a sense in which that word is enriched to us if you understand it in that kind of connection. That the Old Testament inheritance, the land of Canaan, an earthly inheritance given to Israel, was plundered and ravaged and devastated and destroyed and leveled. But you have an inheritance that will never be ravaged, plundered, devastated. It's imperishable. A fortune that can't be spent, and so it can't be diminished. A treasure that can never be taken, stolen, robbed, plundered. You see, that's exactly what Jesus had in mind in Matthew 6 when he said, lay your treasure up in heaven where moth and rust doth not corrupt and thieves do not break through and steal. Put the treasure where it is safe, where it is imperishable. Listen, there's no place on this world where you can do that. You think you're covered. You got your treasure over here and over there, and you've got your goods and your bank accounts and your bonds and your stocks and certificates and whatever else you're storing it up. It's all perishable. And if it happens to survive this world until you die, it'll all perish when you die because you won't be able to claim any of it. But the treasure that God has given us in the eternal inheritance of salvation, yet to be revealed in the last time as our full and final glorious salvation, is a treasure that will never be ravaged by an enemy, will never be touched by an invading army, will never be taken by a thief, will never be moth-eaten or rusted. Can't be touched. Second word is undefiled. Amantas means unstained, unpolluted, unstained with sin, evil, decay. Everything in this world is defiled. Everything in this world is stained. Everything in this world has been touched by sin. Everything in this world, you get this, is defective. Everything. Everything fails. That's why the Bible says in Romans 8, the whole creation groans, waiting for its adoption, waiting for the glorious manifestation of the sons of God. The creation is stained. It is defiled. There is moral leprosy that has corrupted everything in this world. I mean everything. We live in a polluted world. We breathe infested and infected air. And we transmit it to everything we touch. And the pollution isn't smog, and the infection isn't AIDS. It's sin. It's sin. All

earthly inheritance is defiled. But there is an inheritance that is not. All the best of this earth is dung, rubbish, manure to Paul, but not that treasure which is the righteousness of Jesus Christ, he says in Philippians 3, 7 to 9. That's an inheritance that is not stained and not defiled in any way. How wonderful. Everything you have in this life is corrupted. Your new car will rust. Your new house will grow old and decay. Even the money you stash away somewhere will be the victim of a shifting economy. Or your greatest treasure might be stolen from you. It all winds down. It all decays. It all corrodes. It all corrupts. But not that which you place in heaven. Where's your focus? Where's your treasure? Are you storing it up there to add to the joy of that eternal salvation? Or are you so foolish as to be pouring it into that which is defiled? The third term he uses is one word, unfading. The New American translates it will not fade away. It's the word unfading. It's basically used of flowers that decay, that wither and die. And it suggests to us here that we have an inheritance that will never lose its supernatural beauty. It'll never fade. It'll never grow old. You see, the kingdom of heaven has no decaying elements. It has no sin. Nothing perishes, nothing is defiled, and nothing fades away. All the strokes of time can't touch it because it's in a timeless place. All the taint of sin can't touch it because it's in a sinless place. Peter says that when the chief shepherd shall appear, we will receive a crown of glory that is unfading, unfading. Oh, how wonderful, how wonderful. Because of our inheritance, which can never be corrupted and never be defiled and never fade away, Peter says we ought to rejoice. We ought to bless God. We ought to adore God. The last point that Peter makes, and a rich one, is the security of our inheritance. You know, you'd say to yourself, well, it would be wonderful if we could enjoy this inheritance, if we could really rejoice and bless God, but I'm afraid we might lose it. How do we know we won't lose it? How do we know that somebody won't come and take it? How do we know that it can't be plundered or stolen? Peter wants to answer that. He wants us to enjoy the inheritance without that fear. So in verse 4, at the end of the verse, he says, reserved in heaven for you. Did you get that? Somebody might say, you know, somebody else might get this. What happens if under this persecution and under this hostility and under this rejection and under the difficulties of the time in which I'm living, what happens if I somehow fall into sin and I forfeit this and somebody else gets it? And so Peter says it is reserved in heaven for you. Wonderful. The word reserve means to guard. It's guarded in heaven. And the idea of it's actually a perfect passive participle here, means the already existing inheritance is presently under guard in heaven, presently being and continually being guarded for you. Wow. And where is it being guarded? In heaven. Is that a safe place? That's the safest place there is. Safest place there is. That's the place where moth and rust doth not corrupt and where thieves do not break through and steal, Jesus said. That's the safest place there is. Do you remember in Revelation chapter 21, verse 27, it says about heaven, nothing unclean and no one who practices abomination and lying shall ever come into it, but only those whose names are written in the Lamb's Book of Life. Ain't nobody's going to go in there and take your treasure. Not Satan. Not demons, not anybody. In chapter 22, verse 14, blessed are those who wash their robes that they may have the right to the tree of life and may enter by the gates into the city. That's heaven. That's the New Jerusalem. Outside are the dogs and the sorcerers and the immoral and the murderers and the idolaters and those who

love and practice lying. They're not up there. They're outside of that kingdom, that domain. Heaven will never know any invasion. Heaven will never know any spoiling of its treasure. Heaven will never know any laying waste, any defacing of its beauty. Heaven will never have armies tramping into it to fight against its inhabitants. Heaven will never experience some coming and taking away its glories as booty. Not heaven. The treasure is secure. Beloved, may I tell you, by the mercy of God, God, our gracious God, who saved you and me when we did not deserve it, that He has granted to us by the new birth an eternal salvation which is reserved in heaven and cannot under any conditions ever be plundered. It's secure. And as you serve the Lord Jesus Christ here, and as you live a life of adoring praise and worship, you continue to add to the reality of that treasure and the joy of eternal heaven as you invest in eternity. The treasure is secure. And somebody's going to say, yeah, but I know the treasure's secure, but how secure am I? Maybe I could blow it. There are some, you know, who teach you can lose your salvation and somebody else gets the whole thing. Maybe I can lose it. So he says, it's reserved in heaven for you who are protected by the power of God. Not only is the treasure guarded, but you're protected. Isn't that wonderful? You're protected. I'm protected? Yeah. What am I protected by? The power of God, the omnipotence of God, the sovereign, almighty power of God, continual military divine protection. You are in the process of being protected by the power of God, the text says. Satan can't storm heaven. Satan can't come up there and condemn you. It's God that's declared you righteous. How can Satan condemn you successfully? Romans 8 says, if God is for us, who can successfully be against us? If God, holy, infinitely righteous God, says that all is well with us and we belong to Him, who is a higher court than that? He that has begun the good work will perform it till the day of Christ. He is able to keep you from stumbling and present you faultless, Jude 24 says. Supreme power, supreme omniscience, supreme omnipotence, supreme sovereignty not only keeps the treasure, but keeps the believer. Wonderful thought. You don't have to fear. Beloved, we might as well rejoice. You understand that? You might as well rejoice. Nobody can steal your treasure, and nobody can disqualify you from receiving it. You say, don't I have any part in this at all? What if I just turn my back and curse God and walk away? Well, let's look what the verse says. Who are protected by the power of God through faith. That's your part. God works that in you. Your continued faith in God and Christ is the evidence of God's keeping work. God didn't save you apart from faith, and God doesn't keep you apart from faith. When God saved you, He energized that faith in you, and as He keeps you, He energizes that faith. So we are kept by the power of God, and the power of God works through our faith. It's a wonderful thought. Faith is kindled, says Lenski, the Lutheran commentator, faith is kindled and preserved and made strong by grace alone. Even the faith is by grace. Grace, he says, reaches into the heart and the soul and works spiritual effects. Boy, that's wonderful. So that while you have on the one hand, God in His power shutting the lions' mouths and protecting Daniel, you have Daniel's faith at its peak. The two always go together. They always go together. The protection of omnipotent power and the perseverance of faith. It isn't apart from faith, it's through faith. So that the true believer is not only protected by God, but is given a sustaining, persevering faith. As I said before, you weren't saved apart.

0: apart from faith, and you aren't kept apart from faith. You were saved through faith, and you are kept through faith. That's why it's so ludicrous for people to say you can be a Christian even if you don't believe. Not so. God doesn't protect you through sovereign act independent of anything that you do. He saves you through sovereign act by activating by grace your faith so that you continue to believe. Beloved, what has God given to us for which we should adore Him? Peter says He's given us an eternal inheritance. He's given us a salvation ready to be revealed in the last season. What he means by that is we haven't yet entered into the fullness of it. We haven't yet experienced all there is of it. That still waits. The revelation obviously of Christ in all His glory that comes in the last time. We have a taste of it now, but not the fullness. But God has granted it to us. It is now an inheritance. It is an inheritance which we possess in some measure, but not yet in all its fullness, but which is guaranteed to us. God is the source. Mercy was the motive, and that's so wonderful because He gave it to us not because we deserved it, so we don't have to keep deserving it to keep it. He gave it to us because we were so miserable, He had compassion on us. And no matter how miserable we'll be after that, we'll never be as miserable as we were before that. And so He will continue to have that same compassion. And His mercy will be new every morning. And the means by which the inheritance came to us, the new birth, which has given us this living hope based on the resurrection of Jesus Christ out from the dead. And this inheritance can never perish, never be stained, never fade, and is secured to us and we to it. And Peter says, I don't care what your physical circumstance, I don't care what your earthly condition, you ought to praise God for that. You ought to bless God for that. May our hearts do that very thing. Let's pray together. Forgive us, Lord, for taking for granted that reality for which we will spend eternity in constant praise. Lord God, how this shows us the sinfulness of our own hearts. Thank you for unmasking that. Give us a new compulsion to live in the heavenlies, to invest in eternity, to long to be with you, and to endure anything in this life, for the sufferings here are certainly not worthy to be compared with the glory which shall be ours in that day when we see Christ face to face. In Jesus' name, amen.
1: You're listening to Grace to You, the Bible teaching ministry of John MacArthur. John's current series is titled Our Great Salvation. Well, John made it clear today, your inheritance as a believer is secure. Obviously, it's comforting to know an inheritance is awaiting and can't be taken away. But perhaps you find yourself wishing that you knew more specifics about your heavenly inheritance, as well as what to expect at the moment of death. I talked about that with John in studio not long ago. Here's what he said.
2: Yeah, I think it was Woody Allen who said, I don't mind dying, I just don't want to be there when it happens. You will be there when it happens.
1: Yeah.
2: So yeah, you'll have an eyewitness account to give for all eternity on your death. I think that part of the lack of interest in heaven is the ignorance on heaven.
1: Hmm.
2: I don't hear this much. I don't know when the last time I heard a preacher preach on heaven. There are a few books that have been around over the last years.
1: Yeah, you have one.
2: Yeah, but you don't hear much about it. And look, this is where we're all headed. Look, I can go back to the days when Patricia and I were going to take a long-awaited vacation, and we'd stack up brochures just to look at what the brochures said and photographs to fill our hearts with anticipation for wherever we're going to go. The Bible will do that for you with regard to heaven. If you don't have the enthusiasm that Paul had when he said, far better depart and be with Christ,

0: then you don't understand heaven. So to help you with that, we have developed a booklet titled The Truth About Heaven. It's free to anyone who would like a copy. No need to settle for fictional accounts of heaven, supposedly from people who went there and came back. No need to be ignorant. The Bible says a lot more than you might think. If you're a Christian, you need to know what is being prepared for you in the presence of the Lord. The title again, The Truth About Heaven. It will take you all the way from the apocalyptic visions of heaven in the book of Ezekiel to those in the book of Revelation, giving you the composite clear picture, one that you probably have never had, of the glorious realities of our future home. Along the way, this booklet dispels popular myths about heaven and clearly spells out the only way that you can get there, through faith in the saving work of Christ. If you want a copy, just ask us.
1: That's right, friend. 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Now for the entire Grace to You staff, I'm Phil Johnson. Thanks for joining us today. Be here tomorrow for a message that may make you shout. That is, shout for joy. We're continuing John MacArthur's study called Our Great Salvation with another half hour of unleashing God's truth, one verse at a time, on Grace to You.
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8: NBC News Radio, I'm Tammy Trujillo. A federal judge has lifted the final injunction blocking President Trump's nationwide mail-in voting order. The Justice Department asked the judge in Boston to drop her injunction after the Supreme Court lifted blocks imposed by lower courts earlier this week. Wednesday, the federal judge agreed with the DOJ, but more challenges are expected. The order directs agencies to compile a list of confirmed U.S. citizens eligible to vote in each state. The Postal Service would then oversee mail-in voting by establishing uniform standards. All of this is playing out just ahead of the 2026 midterm elections. Meta is settling its federal trial over social media addiction. Natalie Migliore reports.
9: New Jersey led the multi-state lawsuit with Attorney General Jennifer Davenport, saying the company that owns Facebook and Instagram has agreed to pay up to $17 billion to several states, including New York and Connecticut. The company has denied allegations but agreed to implement a series of safety features, including a daily time limit of 2 hours, nighttime blocks for kids to minimize sleep disruption, and more effective parental controls. I'm Natalie Migliore.
8: At least 47 Americans are missing after flash flooding in northern Nepal. Nearly 100 deaths have been reported and a total of more than 380 people are missing. The floods decimated villages, destroying homes, roads, bridges, and power plants. The U.S. Army is investigating a Black Hawk helicopter crash in Colorado. 4 people were on board when the chopper went down in Gilpin County on Tuesday, but nobody was hurt. The Army will be on site Thursday to look into what happened. Japanese avant-garde artist Yayoi Kusama has died at 97. She was celebrated for her dot-covered paintings and pumpkin motifs. Kusama left Japan at 27 and moved to New York, where she quickly gained attention for paintings rooted in the flashing lights, flowers, and dense patterns she'd hallucinated about since childhood. She also wrote and was heavily anti-war during the 1960s, reportedly influencing artists like Andy Warhol. You're listening to the latest from NBC News Radio. The alleged mastermind of the 9/11 attacks will stand trial in June of 2028, Scott Carr reports.
10: A military judge made the ruling Wednesday, nearly 25 years after the attacks and 2 weeks before the 25th anniversary. Khalid Sheikh Mohammed was captured in 2003 and has been held at Guantanamo since 2006. Mohammed and 2 others had agreed to a plea deal with the Biden administration to be spared the death penalty, but that was canceled after some victims' families expressed outrage. I'm Scott Carr.
8: The future of sharing a job site with a robot is taking shape in Texas. The National Science Foundation says the University of Texas at Austin will lead a $30 million National Robotics Center. Researchers will study how machines can adjust to real human movements in hospitals, workplaces, homes, and public spaces. The Texas hub is part of a bigger $90 million federal science investment, creating 3 new research centers. Engineers say the goal is making smart tools genuinely helpful so humans and robots can work safely side by side. Dolly Parton's music legacy includes one last surprise for fans. It's an unreleased song titled My Place in History, and it's locked in a chestnut box at Dollywood's Dreammore Resort in Pigeon Forge, Texas. That box will stay closed until January 19, 2046, what would have been Parton's 100th birthday. Her wish was for the song to be heard by future generations rather than immediately after she departed. She wrote My Place in History in 2015 when she opened her Dreammore Resort. The NFL is eliminating the Pro Bowl game while keeping the annual honor for the league's top players. The Athletic reports league execs presented the change to team owners Wednesday after years of experimenting with tackle, flag football, and skills competitions. 88 players will continue to be selected through voting by fans, players, and coaches, but alternates won't be recognized anymore. Pro bowlers will instead be invited to Los Angeles for an in-person celebration in February. Tammy Trujillo, NBC News Radio.
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0: Sovereign God has decreed this gospel will be preached to all the people groups of the world. And he means to be known as sovereign in that mission. All authority in heaven and on earth has been given to me. Absolute authority. Go therefore and make disciples of all nations. Behold, I, the sovereign one with all authority, will be with you to the end of the age.
1: Today in the Songtime broadcast, we're continuing our study with John Piper as we're looking at Psalm 67. We're talking about this missional psalm that reminds us to go into all of the world and make disciples. The question is, why is it so important in the heart and the mind of God to see all nations of the world rise up and worship him? Stay tuned for that message, but first we're joined once again by Winfred Neely as we talk about how to express agape love by receiving it from Christ. We can share it with our neighbors. The many voices are coming together for that one message. I'm your host, Adam Miller. You're listening to Songtime Radio. I think it's pretty easy for us to accept the fact that God loves us. Some people struggle with this, and I don't want to overlook that component. Some people really do struggle with the idea that God loves them. They're overwhelmed with guilt and shame. But for a large part of us, I think that we have an understanding of God's love. We talk about God's love. We sing about God's love. We hear about it all of the time. And some of us probably take that for granted.

0: We assume that God just loves us and would do everything for us, and we don't understand the amount of sacrifice that is made on our behalf, what God has actually done and accomplished for us. Well, our guest this week is Dr. Winfred Neely, and he wrote a book called A Love to Live By, Rediscovering Agape Love in Scripture. It's not just receiving God's love, but it is actually allowing that love to work through us as we minister to others, to love others as we have been loved. Now, Winfred, I know that this is the heart of your book, but it's hard for us to make that transition sometimes when we just take advantage of God's love. We assume God's love, and we don't turn it into our daily practice.
1: Yeah, you know, we can, sometimes I think we can, we can reduce the church to a cultural enclave where I experience my own cultural delicacies of church life. I like it, right? And forget that God is calling us to love one another. The Church of Jesus Christ is not a social club. It is a spirit. It is a spirit indwelt, regenerate community of men and women who are to live out the kingdom realities and express that reality primarily through the practice of agape love and all that we say and all that we do, so forth and so on. And again, this is why I have maintained that if the church would repent and put agape love into practice, we would actually see a revival and renewal in the church and a consequent awakening that is a move of the spirit among lost people in ways that we have not seen in generations.
0: There's a reason why after washing the disciples' feet, Jesus says, this is how people are going to know that you love me, is if you love one another, right? That love component is going to be the witness to them that we are genuinely changed and transformed by the gospel.
1: Well, you know, and what's interesting to me is that Jesus says that there is a way for any human being in any cultural context, anywhere on the planet, to understand something about God. And Jesus says, hereby shall all men know that you are my disciples if you have loved one another. There is something powerful about the mutual love, the mutual agape love trait and characteristic of a community of regenerate believers that speaks to people, that speaks to unsaved people and points them to Jesus. This is why this is so very, very vital and important for our Christian witness today. But, you know, in fact, the scripture says we are to speak the truth in love. So that agape love is the sphere in which truth is to be communicated. We're not saying we don't communicate truth. What we are saying is that when we do not communicate even truth in a way that's loving, we are actually undercutting the gospel and hindering the kingdom. It's quite sobering.
0: There's something that happens in the life of a believer. I've experienced it too, where we go from our understanding of our salvation being by grace, that God loved us unconditionally and plucked us out of our sinful state and set us into his cleansing power, his blood of Christ, his clothes of righteousness. And to go from that to getting into a groove of your life where you start to think, you know, I'm pretty lovable. I'm pretty awesome. I'm pretty worthy of this love. I think that's what Jesus is talking about in the Sermon on the Mount, to take the beam out of your own eye, to see clearly how to help your neighbor. We somehow forget how much God loves us when it comes to loving our neighbors.
1: Yeah, you know, and this is why we, in some sense, we need a daily renewal, daily revival, spending time in prayer, spending time in the Word,

0: so that we are reminded of the love of God for us. And I think, of course, a cultivation of gratitude is also central to this. You know, instead of complaining so much, to start counting our blessings and noticing the different ways in which our God has loved us each and every day by just through the gratitude. You know, gratitude for another day, gratitude for a fresh cup of coffee, gratitude for my wife, gratitude for my children, so forth and so on. And it reminds us of how much we are loved by God. And hopefully with this deep sense of gratitude, we will reach out to love in others. Someone has said it this way, that the theology of the Bible is grace. The morality of the Bible is thanksgiving. So we're walking with God and expressing love to others because we're thankful and grateful for the love that God has expressed to us on the cross of his dear son, Jesus.
1: We've been talking with Dr. Winfred Neely. His book is called A Love to Live By, Rediscovering Agape Love in Scripture. If you'd like to find out more information about his book, you can give us a call. It's 508-362-7070, or you can head over to our website at songtime.com. I think it's important for us to have a quick refresher, especially if you weren't listening to our earlier conversation with Dr. Neely, but the agape love is a unique component in the Greek New Testament. The original language in which it was written in, we have multiple words for love, where we in English only have one. And because of that, we lack this sort of nuance and the meaning of the different types of love. Of all of the loves, agape love rises above the rest. It is the love used to describe God's love for us, and it is unconditional love. It is a special kind of love that shows and demonstrates that God loves us, not because of what we've done or who we are or sort of our appearance. God loves us because he made us. And he loves us so much that he sent his son, Jesus Christ, to die in our place. That's the kind of love we're talking about when we talk about agape love. And it's the same kind of love that we ought to have for one another. Now, yesterday I mentioned this, that many people frame this understanding of God. If God is all loving, why doesn't he just save everyone? And then we have to turn it on ourselves. If he's called us to love, what is holding us back from going, supporting, and sending out the gospel to reach others? Why is it that the world hasn't yet been reached? We have jet planes that can go everywhere. We have helicopters that can put us in the tightest of locations. We know and understand languages better than we've ever understood them before. Why is it that we, with all of our advances, have not yet reached the ends of the world with the gospel of Jesus Christ? That's on us. Our call to love others as we have been loved. What are we willing to sacrifice for the sake of the kingdom of God? Today, we're continuing our study in Psalm 67 as John Piper points out why it is so important in the heart and the mind of God to see all the nations of the world rise up and praise him.
2: So God aims to be known as a God of justice in this psalm. The God of all the earth will do right. He will judge the peoples with equity, either in hell or in Jesus. Number three, God aims to be known and praised and enjoyed and feared for his sovereign power. I see this in verse 4. Let the nations be glad and sing for joy, for you judge the peoples with equity and guide the nations upon earth. Many nations boast of their power and their independence and their sovereign statehood. And the Lord laughs at any talk of sovereign statehood and independence, because he made these nations and he determined their allotted periods of time and the boundaries of their habitation, Acts 17:26. The king's heart is a stream in a stream of water in the hand of the Lord. He turns it wherever he wills. Proverbs 21:1. He removes kings and sets up kings. Daniel 2:21. He does according to his will in the host of heaven and among the inhabitants of the earth, and none can stay his hand or say to him, "What are you doing?" Daniel 4:35. God aims to make himself known

as supremely sovereign over the movements, the existence, the rise and fall of nations. There is one and only sovereign, and he sets the destiny, not any president and not any nation. And part of this destiny is they will hear the gospel, every one of them. The sovereign God has decreed this gospel will be preached to all the people groups of the world. And he means to be known as sovereign in that mission. All authority in heaven and on earth has been given to me. Absolute authority. Go, therefore, and make disciples of all nations. And behold, I, the sovereign one with all authority, will be with you to the end of the age. My will, Jesus says, is that the nations be discipled, all of them. And this duty is my will of command. That they will be discipled is my will of decree. It will happen. I will build my church, and the gates of hell will not prevail against it. I have other people, other sheep that are not of this fold. He is sovereign, and he means to be known as sovereign in the mission of the church. That's number three. Number four, finally, God aims to be known as a gracious God. So he aims to be known as the one true God, a just God, a sovereign God, and now a gracious God. And I see it in verse one. May God be gracious to us, bless us, and make his face to shine upon us, that your way may be known upon the earth, your salvation among all the nations. That's the news that resounds in the New Testament from the cross of Jesus, isn't it? The grace of God has appeared. It's Titus 2:11. The grace of God has appeared, bringing salvation for all people. Amazing. When Paul sums up his life, I do not count my life of any value. This is Acts 20:24. I do not count my life of any value, nor is precious to myself, if only I might complete the ministry he has given me to bear witness to the gospel of the grace of God. That's the sum of the gospel. It's grace. We have a message that's really gracious. We don't go with a message of condemnation. He didn't come into the world to condemn the world. He came that the world through him might be saved. That's the message we go with. That we happen to be an aroma from death to death as well as life to life is a burden we can barely bear. We don't celebrate that. We endure that. That we have to be the aroma from death to death as well as life to life made Paul cry out, who is sufficient to bear that load? The heart of the missionary message to the nations is God will save you from your sin and guilt and condemnation in Adam. God will save you by grace through faith in Jesus Christ, his Son. So let me sum up what we've seen. God's great purpose in the world is to be known and praised and enjoyed and feared among all the nations. He means to be known and praised and enjoyed and feared as the one and only true God, the Father of our Lord Jesus Christ. Two, he means to be known and praised and enjoyed and feared as an infinitely just and holy God, settling all accounts justly, whether on the cross or hell. Third, he means to be known and praised and enjoyed and feared as the sovereign over all the affairs of men and over all the saving mission of his church as the all-authoritative Christ. And fourth, he means to be known and praised and enjoyed and feared as a God of boundless grace to all who come to him through Jesus.

I think that we have a propensity to think that the greatest power in the world today is governments. Obviously, superpowers have a lot of influence on the global stage, but it's not just that. It's seeing our foreign powers and foreign rulers and dictators and really things that are frightening happening in the world today. I think one of the reasons we are prone to think that is because we're constantly seeing it on the news. We're intaking that information of these powers all around the world. And because that is always in front of our face, that is where our mind goes. And we see this sort of rivalry and power structure in the world. And when it comes to how do we answer the problems in the world, what do we look to? We look

0: to our politicians to write policies and to fix the problems and to bring peace on earth. But we are too short-sighted to see that what God is actually calling us to do is submit to the King of Kings and the Lord of Lords, our Savior, Jesus Christ, who all authority was given to him and is now given to us to go and advance his kingdom. We are his ambassadors. In other words, we are a part of the kingdom of God. We are citizens of his kingdom. We are a part of the greatest government to exist in all of creation because we are serving the Creator himself. If that's the case, and we are serving God, and we are advancing his kingdom, we ought to be thinking in the sort of power structure that God has given us, the authority that he has given us to go and make disciples. God wants every tribe, every tongue, every nation to know the gospel, to hear the gospel, and have a chance to respond to it. It is God's desire to see all nations acknowledge that he is the King of Kings. He is the Lord of Lords, and he is looking for every knee, every tongue to confess that he is Lord, to bow down to him and to rise up in their praise and their worship of our God and Savior Jesus Christ. Because of that, we've been called, we have been commissioned. You are a part of the greatest government of all time, the kingdom of God. So go in his authority and lead with the gospel message so that all nations will rise up and praise him. I hope that this encourages you, and if it has, I hope that you will be an encouragement to us. You can write to us at Songtime Radio, P.O. Box 100, Barnstable, Massachusetts, 02630, or you can give us a call. It's 508-362-7070. 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But don't forget to tune in again tomorrow as we continue our study, asking the question, what will it take for us to see the ends of the world reached for the kingdom of God?
1: God gives his people material wealth for the sake of the world's worship. 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
0: 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From Cape Cod, I'm Adam Miller with our theme verse, Psalm 62, verse 8. Trust in him at all times, O people. Pour out your heart before him. God is a refuge for us.
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4: Meta is agreeing to settle its federal trial over social media addiction. Mitch McCann reports.
5: Meta has agreed to pay up to $16.68 billion and make significant changes to its social media apps, including strengthening its age assurance systems, making it harder for children to access inappropriate content, and introducing daily usage limits and nighttime blocks for teenagers.
4: Several states sued the tech giant, alleging it designed its social media platform to engage children and get them addicted. They also claimed Meta misled users about the safety of the apps. Meta denies those allegations. Uber is rolling out a new feature designed to give parents a little peace of mind. The rideshare company unveiled live video streaming for Uber teen accounts in select markets. That allows a linked parent or guardian to peek in on a teenager's ride in real time through the front-facing camera on the driver's phone. The stream is also encrypted. And Apple will host its next launch event September 9th at its headquarters in Cupertino, California. Tech Report, I'm Matt Mattinson.
6: The Big Ten and SEC are banning players who have been in pro camps from returning to play at their schools. The move comes after LSU had planned to bring in tight end Daquan Wright, who was cut by the Browns. NFL news, a close call for Bengals All-Pro receiver Ja'Marr Chase. He went down with a knee injury, leaving practice early yesterday. Chase, however, is fine. It was just a slight hyperextension. Giants receiver Calvin Austin did suffer a significant injury. Reports out that Austin will miss time after hurting his knee. He'll have an MRI today. Baseball last night included the Dodgers coming up short, losing to the Braves 4-3. L.A. blew a chance in the ninth, stranding Shohei Ohtani at third, manager Dave Roberts.
7: Obviously, Shohei leads off with a triple, and Bryce, you know.

0: that he's going to lean on that split change, and it's just infield in. You got to try to find something elevated to get the ball to the outfield.
1: The Dodgers' six-game winning streak was snapped, so now Cleveland has the longest current win streak. The Guardians rallied from five down to beat the Angels in 10 innings. Their sixth straight win. I'm Matt McCoy.
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3: Hey, everybody. Welcome to Pastor Rick's Daily Hope. Well, we're talking about your money. That's right. We're continuing a powerful series called Financial Fitness. Rick is opening God's Word and showing us how to manage what we've been given with wisdom, faith, and purpose. And I know if you apply these biblical principles, you'll start to experience true financial freedom and lasting peace. What do you say we join Rick for the final part of a message called The Law of Contentment?
4: If you believe in evolution, you have to have no explanation for music, because music is not essential to survival. The only reason it's created is purely for enjoyment. It has no survival capabilities to it. It is simply God's way of expressing emotion, and every emotion can be created through music. And God gave it to us because God is an emotional God. And God gave us skin that can feel touch and can experience pleasure. And God gave us eyes, and he created a world with color. He could have made it all black and white. It is all for our enjoyment. Sunrises and sunsets and beauty is for our enjoyment. God did this for our benefit. Now, the fact is, God enjoys watching you enjoy what he's given you. Now, any parent understands this. So God says, in fact, the Bible says in Timothy, everything on earth was given for our enjoyment. That's the kind of God we have, that we serve. It's for our enjoyment. But here's the problem. We're so busy getting more, we don't enjoy what we've got. The second principle, the secret of contentment, is to learn to enjoy what God has given you. Here's what it says, Ecclesiastes 5:19. If God gives a man wealth, if God gives a man wealth and property, he should be grateful and enjoy what he has. It is a gift from God. That is a command. You are commanded to enjoy what God gives you. You need to pay more attention to what you do have. You need to open your eyes. You need to appreciate what God has already given you. You need to be grateful for it. You need to enjoy what you've got. And it doesn't have to be a lot. Just enjoy what you've got. You know, one of my favorite things to do is I put this ratty old chair, deck chair, on our slope. We'd had this deck chair, I don't know, 10, 15 years, maybe 20 years. I think I bought it at Target, so it's not an expensive thing. And it's sat in the sun, and it's kind of, a couple of the slats are broken on it. And I put it over on the slope. And what I like to do is climb over my fence and sit in that ratty chair and watch the sun come up. This gives me great pleasure when I do this, to watch the sun come up and just sit there in that ratty chair. Now, would I have any more joy if it were a diamond-encrusted Barca lounger instead of a ratty Target chair? No. It would not increase my joy one bit. In fact, there's an advantage to not having a diamond-encrusted Barca lounger. It's better to have a ratty chair on a slope. Why? Nobody steals it. I mean, if it were something fancy, you know, people pick it up. But, you know, workers and gardeners walk by and who wants that thing? You know, so they just leave it there. What I'm saying is you need to ask yourself, what do I enjoy that I never think about it, and I should take advantage of it, and I should be grateful for what I've got? Now, one of the benefits of having sent about 15,000 of you overseas on peace trips is you got to see how the rest of the world lives. And that makes you a whole lot more grateful. Because when you've been to the places where I've been, into the favelas of Brazil and the slums of Africa and the barrios and the ghettos in the major cities of the world, you see real poverty. And it makes me grateful for stuff that we take for granted. You know, what I'm grateful for? What I enjoy? I enjoy hot water. Hot water. I mean, for me, a shower is a spiritual experience.

I'm in there singing, and Kay's going, shut up. No, she's not. She doesn't. She's never once said that. She sings harmony with me. And I love hot water. But I got a friend in Rwanda who told me that during the war, he went 9 months without a shower. You know what I appreciate, what I'm grateful for? Ice. Because if you've traveled anywhere in the world, you know most of the world doesn't have ice. And they serve you drinks at room temperature. I like my drinks cold. I don't want to drink a room temperature Coke or room temperature water. I like ice. I'm grateful for ice. You know what I enjoy? Internet access. You know, when I travel, I don't need a fancy hotel. I mean, you can put me up in the no-tell motel for all I care. Doesn't really matter but you better have internet access, because that's my connection. You think about these things and you start being grateful and you start enjoying the stuff you take for granted. You know what I'm grateful for? Toilet paper. You don't know what you've got till it's gone. And I have been a few places in the world where it was gone. And it made me really grateful to have it when I got back home. You need to ask yourself, what am I not enjoying right now? You see, most of us get into this, what I call when and then thinking. When and then. When this happens, then I'll be happy. When I get a boyfriend, then I'll be happy. When I get married, then I'll be happy. When I have kids, then I'll be happy. When my kids go off to school, then I'll be happy. When I get married again, then I'll be happy. And on and on and on. And it's the when and then thinking. Listen, you are as happy as you choose to be. Happiness is a choice. And if you're not happy now, you're not going to be happy later. You are as happy as you choose to be. I could take you to some of the worst places in the world and show you two people living right next door to each other, and one is miserable and one's happy. Why? Happiness has nothing to do with your circumstances. It has everything to do with your attitude. You are as happy as you choose to be. And if you're not happy living on what you're living on right now, I can guarantee you, you're not going to be happy with any more. Because you're always going to want a little bit more. Happiness is a choice. Happiness is something you choose to do. And it doesn't cost anything to be happy. Friday was Grandparents' Day. So Kay and I went to Grandparents' Day. And, you know, you go and you sit down at these little tables with these little chairs where you got one cheek on the chair, you know. And you color and you play. And we had a lot of fun. And then we came to my favorite part of school, which was recess. And so Kaylee and Cassidy and I went out onto the field at recess, and we started playing, you know, red light, green light, where, you know, there's a fence which is safe, and you turn around and you say, you know, green light, green light, green light, and you're walking, and as you further get away, they're coming to see how close you can get, and then you say, red light, and you turn around, and they've got to get back to the fence before you can tag them. So I'm playing this with my granddaughters, and after about three times, I got 50-100 kids out there playing red light, green light with Pastor Rick. And so I'm walking across the field going green light, green light, green light, red light, and 100 kids are screaming, running back, and I'm chasing them back. And we're having a good time, we're doing this, and then I turn them into a conga line. And we got 100 kids in conga line, dun, dun, dun, dun, dun, dun, dun, dun, dun, dun, dun, dun. You know, they're red light, and they all go running back. And everybody's having fun. I'm having fun. My granddaughters are having fun. The kids are having fun. All of the parents are having fun videotaping Pastor Rick look like an idiot. You know, the teachers are having fun because they're you know, the kids are having a great time. That, you know how much that cost me? Zero. And I didn't need a video game. I didn't need to take them to Disneyland. I was just having fun with them. Kaylee turns around to all the classmates and says, wherever Papa goes, he starts a party. Just being grateful in the situation you're in, enjoying the day you've got. I mean, really, would doubling your income double your joy? Absolutely not. I probably know a dozen billionaires, maybe more, maybe 20. I could bring any one of them in here, and they'd tell you this.

Money is a tool. Money can make your life easier, but money will ultimately not satisfy your life. Because no matter how much you've got, when you can finally afford to buy everything you want, that still won't make you happy. Because happiness is not found. It's not life, liberty, and the purchase of happiness. Happiness cannot be bought. It's internal. Happiness is a choice. Now, we always think, I don't have enough. I don't have enough. I don't have enough. There's two ways to have enough. One's hard and one's easy. Here's how you have enough. Work more or want less. That's your choice. You can work more or you can want less. That's how you're going to have enough. Well, I don't have enough. Well, here, you got two choices. Work more or want less. The law of contentment. I can't teach you these other principles that we're going to look at in the weeks ahead until you get this one down. Now, 1 Timothy 6 says this, verse 17. Command those who are rich in this present world. Now, let me just stop right there. That's you. You're rich. You said, no, not me. I'm not rich. Oh, yeah, you are. If you live in America, you're rich. Let me put this in perspective. If you have any coins in your pocket, any, a few pennies, nickels, any coins in your pocket or your purse. If you have any coins in a little tray in your car. If you have any coins in a saucer at home, you're already wealthier than about 78% of the world. If you have a refrigerator, you're like in the top 5%. You're wealthy. So get over it. You're wealthy. You're rich. Now he says this, command those who are rich in this present world to not be arrogant, nor to put their hope in wealth, which is so uncertain, but to put their hope in God, who richly provides us with everything for our, notice, enjoyment. Now, I didn't have time to put this other verse on your outline, so look up here on the screen. The next verse, verse 18, says this, tell them to use their money to do good. He's talking about to rich people. They should be rich in good works and should give generously to those in need, always being ready to share with others whatever God has given them. Question, is it possible to be wealthy and not materialistic? Yes. Yes, it is. It is possible to be wealthy and not materialistic. As long as you meet these four preconditions in 1 Timothy 6, 17 and 18. He says, as long as you don't become proud of your wealth, you don't flaunt it, you know, you don't think you're better than anybody else. And you know, we always laugh about how I wear this watch that I paid $17 for it at Walmart. You know what? It ticks just as fast as your Rolex. I buy watches to tell time, not to go. Okay? He said, don't show off. Don't become proud of your wealth. Don't think you're better than somebody. Don't put your hope in money, because you can lose it. He says, use your money to do good, and then he says, share it with others. Giving is the antidote to materialism. People say, oh, I'm not materialistic. Well, how generous are you? You know one of the signs of materialism? It's not the only sign, but one of the signs that I'm materialistic, I get irritated somebody starts talking about tithing. That's a sign I'm materialistic. Because the reason I don't tithe is there's just things I'm not willing to do without. There's a word for that, materialism. I'm not willing to do without these things. In fact, God doesn't need my money. The reason he asked me to tithe is to teach me to break the grip of materialism in my life. God doesn't need my money. He does it for me to break the grip of materialism. Now, number three, third way to learn the secret of contentment. Remember, life is not about things. Life is not about things. I got to maintain the right perspective about possessions, or I'll be possessed by my possessions. I got to realize none of it's going to last. Otherwise, I'm going to be dissatisfied and discontent. Jesus says this in Luke 12, verse 15. Watch out and guard yourselves from every kind of greed, because your true life is not made up of the things you own, no matter how rich you may be. I've said this so many times, never judge your self-worth by your net worth. Never think your value is related to your

valuables. Realize that the greatest things in life aren't things. He said, life is not about the acquisition of things. I didn't bring anything into the world. I'm not taking anything out of the world. And the stupidest use of my life is to spend it building a pile. That's dumb. To acquire, life is not about acquisition. Life is not about achievement. Life is about relationship. It's learning how to love. Learning how to love God, learning how to love other people. Everybody knows the prayer of Jabez, God enlarge my borders. But the prayer of Agur is just as important. A-G-U-R, that's his name. Prayer of Agur, Proverbs 30 says this. Oh God, I ask you for two things from you before I die. First, help me to never tell a lie. Second, give me neither poverty nor riches. Give me just enough to satisfy my needs. For if I grow rich, I might deny you and say, you know, who needs the Lord? Who's the Lord? And if I'm too poor, I may steal and thus insult God's holy name. Now, this is what I call healthy, balanced perspective on wealth. Most people are willing to pray the first half of this prayer. God, don't make me too poor. And we'll all pray that one. God, don't make me too poor. Are you willing to pray the other half? God, don't make me too rich. Because either extreme can cause you to forget God. Wealth can make you prideful. So who needs God? And poverty can make you bitter. I need to remember that my life is not about things. Finally, number four, I focus on what will last forever. I give my attention to permanent values. I build my life on eternal priorities. I focus on what will last forever. And nothing you see is going to last forever. It's going to rust out, wear out, decay. Every possession is temporary. So don't build your life on possessing possessions. This building will one day decay, rust, and fall over. The trees out here will one day die and shrivel. Everything is going to vanish. In fact, the Bible says one day there'll be a new heaven, a new earth. It's all going away. There are only two things that are going to last forever: the Word of God and people. The Word of God is going to last forever. The Bible says heaven and earth will pass away, but my word will never pass away. The Bible says the grass withers, the flower fades, but the Word of God abides forever. This is why you need to read this book, because if it's true, it was true 1,000 years ago and it'll be true 1,000,000 years from today. Truth does not change. Now, if I asked how many of you believe everything you read in the newspaper, nobody raised your hand, or watch on TV or the internet or in a magazine. But if I asked how many believe what's in the Bible, sure, you'd raise your hand. Why do we spend more time reading what we don't believe than what we do? Oh, and there's one other thing that's going to last forever: people. One of two places, heaven or hell. You say, Rick, you believe in heaven and hell? Of course I do. Why? Because Jesus said it's real, and Jesus is not a liar. And he knows more about it than you or me. And if there is no heaven or hell, then Jesus coming and dying on the cross so you could go there is a total waste. There is a real heaven, there is a real hell. And we are to invest our lives in people and building relationships and building love with them. Look at this verse, 2 Corinthians 4. We fix our attention, circle that, that means focus. Focus on what's gonna last forever. We fix our attention, not on the things that are seen, but the things that are unseen, because what can be seen only lasts for a little while, a time, but what can't be seen will last forever. So you got to decide, am I going to build my life on acquisition of things or relationships with people? Am I going to focus on people or am I going to focus on possessions? Am I going to focus on riches or am I going to focus on relationships? So you got a choice to make, and that is, where are you going to get your lifestyle? Because the world is telling you the exact opposite of everything I've taught you today. Everything in the world, in fact, an entire advertising industry is built on the idea of you got to get more to be more happy, more successful, more important, more valuable, more secure. So you got to decide, am I going to listen to Madison Avenue or am I going to listen to the master? Am I going to listen to culture or am I going to listen to Christ? Am I going to listen to the world or am I going to listen to the word? One will make you dissatisfied the rest of your life. One will make you happy. Before we can move to these other laws of financial freedom, you got to settle this issue of the law of contentment in your life. And you

0: have to ask yourself, what is the primary purpose of my life? To just get more? You got to be kidding me. I'm leaving it all here anyway. What do I think about, talk about, give my most to? What am I living my life for? Just to get more? There was a very famous woman, millionaire in Orange County, died many years ago. And at the funeral, somebody said, she took her life. She committed suicide. Somebody at the funeral said, I don't understand it. She had so much to live for. And I thought, no, wrong. She had so much to live on. She had nothing to live for. You may have a lot to live on. Do you have anything to live for? Do you have a relationship with God? You see, I invite you to get off the treadmill today and adopt God's value system. You see, the myth of the world is you can have it all. The truth is, you can't have it all, and more important, you don't need it all to be happy. You don't. You're as happy as you choose to be. And the secret of contentment, if you don't get anything else, get this. The secret of contentment is finding my security and myself and my satisfaction, not in what I have, but in whose I am. Who I belong to. You find it in Christ. Closing verse on the screen, Psalm 17. But as for me, in other words, as opposed to all those who are buying into the Madison Avenue shtick, but as for me, my contentment is not in wealth, but in seeing you and knowing all is well between us, you and me, God. That's where my satisfaction, that's where my contentment comes from. Being in tune with my Creator. And when I awake in heaven one day, I will be fully satisfied, for I will see you face to face. Let's bow our heads. Are you suffering from the effects of always wanting more? You say, what are those effects again? Well, you're tired all the time. You're in debt. You have added expenses. You worry about your finances. You have conflict over money. You are dissatisfied and you are envious of what others have. These are the signs that you have not learned the law of contentment. Would you pray this prayer in your heart? Dear God, I have been fooled into thinking that having more would make me more happy. And God, I've been so busy trying to get more that I've had no time to be grateful and enjoy what I already have. And you have given me so much. Forgive me for comparing myself to others. Forgive me for coveting and comparing. Help me to find my security in you, not in possessions, and not in what other people think about me. I don't want to be materialistic. I want to be generous with others. And to help me remember that life is not about things, I want to develop the habit of tithing to you. Most of all, Lord, I want to find my security and myself and my satisfaction in you, Jesus. My finances are out of control and I need a life manager. Jesus Christ, become the manager of my life. Guide me in this area and in every other area. I want to learn to love and trust you in your name. Amen.
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3: NBC News Radio, I'm Tammy Trujillo. Meta's reached a nearly $17 billion settlement in a landmark trial around teens' social media addiction. Mark Mayfield has the details.
4: Several states sued the tech giant, alleging it designed its social media platforms, including Facebook and WhatsApp, to engage children and get them addicted. They also claimed Meta misled users about the safety of the apps. As part of the settlement, Meta denied the allegations, but committed to establishing daily limits and blocks on nighttime use for teenage users, along with enhanced age assurance measures. I'm Mark Mayfield.
3: A federal judge is lifting a nationwide block on President Trump's executive order targeting mail-in voting. The Justice Department asked the judge in Boston to drop her injunction after the Supreme Court lifted blocks imposed by lower courts earlier this week. On Wednesday, the federal judge agreed with the DOJ, but more challenges are expected. The order directs agencies to compile a list of confirmed U.S. citizens eligible to vote in each state. The Postal Service would then oversee mail-in voting by establishing uniform standards. This is all, of course, playing out just ahead of the 2026 midterm elections. President Trump is headlining a fundraiser in Houston today for Texas State Attorney General Ken Paxton's bid for the U.S. Senate. The Republicans locked in a tight race with Democratic State Representative James Tallarico. Both parties see the race as being key to deciding who controls the Senate. Trump will stay in Houston overnight for an event honoring NASA's Artemis II crew members on Friday. He'll be at NASA's Johnson Space Center to award the crew the Congressional Space Medal of Honor. Senate Democrats are pressing Israeli Prime Minister Netanyahu to address what they call a surge in violence in the West Bank. The conflict's driven in part by Israeli settlers allegedly forcefully laying claim to where Palestinians live. The lawmakers, led by California Senator Adam Schiff, wrote in a letter that incidents of fatal violence by settlers have reportedly already surpassed 2025 levels and continue to increase. You're listening to the latest from NBC News Radio.

0: President Trump's reputation with ranchers appears to have taken a hit. Chris Caraggio has the details.
1: That's according to the U.S. Cattlemen's Association chief after the president agreed to import beef to reduce the price of meat at stores across the country. Justin Tupper, president of the association, said on MS Now that bringing in foreign beef won't bring down the price of beef in store or help ranchers increase their herds. Trump planned to import 300,000 metric tons of foreign ground beef without tariffs over 90 days. I'm Chris Caraggio.
0: A new pill's been approved that nearly doubles the survival rates of patients dealing with pancreatic cancer. The FDA has approved a new pill from Revolution Medicine called Razinq, which is taken once daily and inhibits a form of protein that makes tumors grow. The FDA says the pill is a treatment option for patients with advanced pancreatic cancer, which is one of the most deadly forms of cancer. In a late-stage clinical trial, patients who took the pill on average lived twice as long as those who got chemotherapy. The company that makes the pills says out-of-pocket costs for Razinq will be about $40,000 a month. United Airlines is adding 10 new destinations next year. Matt Mattinson has that list.
2: I'm leaving on a jet plane. I don't
3: That's the largest international expansion in the company's nearly century-long history. It'll introduce nonstop flights to various cities in Japan, France, Luxembourg, Spain, Portugal, Slovenia, and Italy. Aside from the cities introduced in Italy, no other U.S. airline flies directly to any other cities on the list. The new flights will begin operating next spring. I'm Matt Mattinson.
0: Apple's next launch event is coming up next month. Analysts expect the company will premiere the latest iPhones and Apple Watches. This could include Apple's first ever folding phone. The event will take place September 9th at Apple's headquarters in Cupertino, California. Tammy Trujillo, NBC News Radio.
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5: Hey, everybody. Welcome to Pastor Rick's Daily Hope. Well, we're talking about your money. That's right. We're continuing a powerful series called Financial Fitness. Rick is opening God's Word and showing us how to manage what we've been given with wisdom, faith, and purpose. And I know if you apply these biblical principles, you'll start to experience true financial freedom and lasting peace. What do you say we join Rick for the final part of a message called The Law of Contentment?
6: If you believe in evolution, you have to have no explanation for music, because music is not essential to survival. The only reason it's created is purely for enjoyment. It has no survival capabilities to it. It is simply God's way of expressing emotion, and every emotion can be created through music. And God gave it to us because God is an emotional God. And God gave us skin that can feel touch and can experience pleasure. And God gave us eyes, and he created a world with color. He could have made it all black and white. It is all for our enjoyment. Sunrises and sunsets and beauty is for our enjoyment. God did this for our benefit. Now, the fact is, God enjoys watching you enjoy what he's given you. Now, any parent understands this. So God says, in fact, the Bible says in Timothy, everything on earth was given for our enjoyment. That's the kind of God we have, that we serve. It's for our enjoyment. But here's the problem. We're so busy getting more, we don't enjoy what we've got. The second principle, the secret of contentment, is to learn to enjoy what God has given you. Here's what it says, Ecclesiastes 5:19. If God gives a man wealth, if God gives a man wealth and property, he should be grateful and enjoy what he has. It is a gift from God. That is a command. You are commanded to enjoy what God gives you. You need to pay more attention to what you do have. You need to open your eyes. You need to appreciate what God has already given you. You need to be grateful for it. You need to enjoy what you've got. And it doesn't have to be a lot. Just enjoy what you've got. You know, one of my favorite things to do is I put this ratty old chair, deck chair, on our slope. We'd had this deck chair, I don't know, 10, 15 years, maybe 20 years. I think I bought it at Target, so it's not an expensive thing. And it's sat in the sun, and it's kind of couple of the slats are broken on it, and I put it over on the slope. And what I like to do is climb over my fence and sit in that ratty chair and watch the sun come up. This gives me great pleasure when I do this, to watch the sun come up and just sit there in that ratty chair. Now, would I have any more joy if it were a diamond-encrusted Barca lounger instead of a ratty Target chair? No. No. It would not increase my joy one bit. In fact, there's an advantage to not having a diamond-encrusted Barca lounger. It's better to have a ratty chair on a slope. Why? Nobody steals it. I mean, if it were something fancy, you know, people pick it up. But, you know, workers and gardeners walk by and who wants that thing? You know, so they just leave it there. What I'm saying is you need to ask yourself, what do I enjoy that I never think about it, and I should take advantage of it, and I should be grateful for what I've got? Now, one of the benefits of having sent about 15,000 of you overseas on peace trips is you got to see how the rest of the world lives. And that makes you a whole lot more grateful. Because when you've been to the places where I've been, into the favelas of Brazil and the slums of Africa and the barrios and the ghettos in the major cities of the world, you see real poverty. And it makes me grateful for stuff that we take for granted. You know, what I'm grateful for? What I enjoy? I enjoy hot water. Hot water. I mean, for me, a shower is a spiritual experience. I'm in there singing and Kay's going, "Shut up!" No, she's not. She doesn't. She's never once said that. She sings harmony with me. And I love hot water. But I got a friend in Rwanda who told me that during the war, he went 9 months without a shower. You know what I appreciate, what I'm grateful for? Ice. Because if you've traveled anywhere in the world, you know most of the world doesn't have ice. And they serve you drinks at room temperature. I like my drinks cold. I don't want to drink a room temperature Coke or room temperature water. I like ice. I'm grateful for ice. You know what I enjoy? Internet access. You know, when I travel, I don't need a fancy hotel. I mean, you can put me up in the no-tell motel for all I care. Doesn't really matter but you better have internet access because that's my connection. You think about these things and you start being grateful and you start enjoying the stuff you take for granted. You know what I'm grateful for? Toilet paper. You don't know what you've got till it's gone. And I have been a few places in the world where it was gone. And it made me really grateful to have it when I got back home. You need to ask yourself, what am I not enjoying right now? You see, most of us get into this, what I call when and then thinking. When and then. When this happens, then I'll be happy. When I get a boyfriend, then I'll be happy. When I get married, then I'll be happy. When I have kids, then I'll be happy. When my kids go off to school, then I'll be happy. When I get married again, then I'll be happy. And on and on and on. And it's the when and then thinking. Listen, you are as happy as you choose to be. Happiness is a choice. And if you're not happy now, you're not going to be happy later. You are as happy as you choose to be. I could take you to some of the worst places in the world and show you two people living right next door to each other, and one is miserable and one's happy. Why? Happiness has nothing to do with your circumstances. It has everything to do with your attitude. You are as happy as you choose to be. And if you're not happy living on what you're living on right now, I can guarantee you, you're not going to be happy with any more. Because you're always going to want a little bit more. Happiness is a choice. Happiness is something you choose to do. And it doesn't cost anything to be happy. Friday was Grandparents' Day. So Kay and I went to Grandparents' Day. And, you know, you go and you sit down at these little

tables with these little chairs where you got one cheek on the chair, you know? And you color and you play, and we had a lot of fun. And then we came to my favorite part of school, which was recess. And so Kaylee and Cassidy and I went out onto the field at recess, and we started playing, you know, red light, green light, where, you know, there's a fence which is safe, and you turn around and you say, you know, green light, green light, green light, and you're walking, and as you further get ready, they're coming to see how close you can get, and then you say, red light, and you turn around, and they've got to get back to the fence before you can tag them. So I'm playing this with my granddaughters, and after about three times, I got 50, 100 kids out there playing red light, green light with Pastor Rick. And so I'm walking across the field going green light, green light, green light, red light, and 100 kids are screaming, running back, and I'm chasing them back. And we're having a good time, we're doing this, and then I turn them into a conga line. And we got 100 kids in conga line, dun, dun, dun, dun, dun, dun, dun, dun, dun, dun, dun, dun. You know, and they're red light, and they all go running back, and everybody's having fun. I'm having fun, my granddaughters are having fun, the kids are having fun, all of the parents are having fun videotaping Pastor Rick look like an idiot, you know. The teachers are having fun because they're you know, the kids are having a great time. That, you know how much that cost me? Zero. And I didn't need a video game. I didn't need to take them to Disneyland. I was just having fun with them. Kaylee turns around to all the classmates and says, wherever Papa goes, he starts a party. Just being grateful in the situation you're in, enjoying the day you've got. I mean, really, would doubling your income double your joy? Absolutely not. I probably know a dozen billionaires, maybe more, maybe 20. I could bring any one of them in here, and they'd tell you this. Money is a tool. Money can make your life easier, but money will ultimately not satisfy your life. Because no matter how much you've got, when you can finally afford to buy everything you want, that still won't make you happy. Because happiness is not found. It's not life, liberty, and the purchase of happiness. Happiness cannot be bought. It's internal. Happiness is a choice. Now, we always think, I don't have enough, I don't have enough, I don't have enough. There's two ways to have enough. One's hard and one's easy. Here's how you have enough. Work more or want less. That's your choice. You can work more or you can want less. That's how you're going to have enough. Well, I don't have enough. Well, here you got two choices. Work more or want less. The law of contentment. I can't teach you these other principles that we're going to look at in the weeks ahead until you get this one down. Now, 1 Timothy 6 says this, verse 17. Command those who are rich in this present world. Now, let me just stop right there. That's you. You're rich. You said, no, not me. I'm not rich. Oh, yeah, you are. If you live in America, you're rich. Let me put this in perspective. If you have any coins in your pocket, any, a few pennies, nickels, any coins in your pocket or your purse, if you have any coins in a little tray in your car, if you have any coins in a saucer at home, you're already wealthier than about 78% of the world. If you have a refrigerator, you're like in the top 5%. You're wealthy. So get over it. You're wealthy. You're rich. Now he says this, command those who are rich in this present world to not be arrogant, nor to put their hope in wealth, which is so uncertain, but to put their hope in God, who richly provides us with everything for our, notice, enjoyment. Now, I didn't have time to put this other verse on your outline, so look up here on the screen. The next verse, verse 18, says this. Tell them to use their money to do good. He's talking about to rich people. They should be rich in good works and should give generously to those in need, always being ready to share with others whatever God has given them. Question. Is it possible to be wealthy and not materialistic? Yes. Yes, it is. It is possible to be wealthy and not materialistic. As long

As you meet these four preconditions in 1 Timothy 6, 17 and 18. He says, as long as you don't become proud of your wealth, you don't flaunt it, you know, you don't think you're better than anybody else. And you know, we always laugh about how I wear this watch that I paid $17 for it at Walmart. You know what? It ticks just as fast as your Rolex. I buy watches to tell time. Not to go. Okay? He said, don't show off. Don't become proud of your wealth. Don't think you're better than somebody. Don't put your hope in money, because you can lose it. He says, use your money to do good, and then he says, share it with others. Giving is the antidote to materialism. People say, oh, I'm not materialistic. Well, how generous are you? You know one of the signs of materialism? It's not the only sign, but one of the signs that I'm materialistic, I get irritated somebody starts talking about tithing. That's a sign I'm materialistic. Because the reason I don't tithe is there's just things I'm not willing to do without. There's a word for that, materialism. I'm not willing to do without these things. In fact, God doesn't need my money. The reason he asked me to tithe is to teach me to break the grip of materialism in my life. God doesn't need my money. He does it for me to break the grip of materialism. Now, number three. Third way to learn the secret of contentment. Remember, life is not about things. Life is not about things. I got to maintain the right perspective about possessions, or I'll be possessed by my possessions. I got to realize none of it's going to last. Otherwise, I'm going to be dissatisfied and discontent. Jesus says this in Luke 12, verse 15. Watch out and guard yourselves from every kind of greed, because your true life is not made up of the things you own, no matter how rich you may be. I've said this so many times, never judge your self-worth by your net worth. Never think your value is related to your valuables. Realize that the greatest things in life aren't things. He said, life is not about the acquisition of things. I didn't bring anything into the world. I'm not taking anything out of the world. And the stupidest use of my life is to spend it building a pile. That's dumb. To acquire, life is not about acquisition. Life is not about achievement. Life is about relationship. It's learning how to love. Learning how to love God, learning how to love other people. Everybody knows the prayer of Jabez, God enlarge my borders. But the prayer of Agur is just as important. A-G-U-R, that's his name. Prayer of Agur, Proverbs 30 says this. Oh God, I ask you for two things from you before I die. First, help me to never tell a lie. Second, give me neither poverty nor riches. Give me just enough to satisfy my needs. For if I grow rich, I might deny you and say, you know, who needs the Lord? Who's the Lord? And if I'm too poor, I may steal and thus insult God's holy name. Now, this is what I call healthy, balanced perspective on wealth. Most people are willing to pray the first half of this prayer. God, don't make me too poor. And we'll all pray that one. God, don't make me too poor. Are you willing to pray the other half? God, don't make me too rich? Because either extreme can cause you to forget God. Wealth can make you prideful. So who needs God? And poverty can make you bitter. I need to remember that my life is not about things. Finally, number four, I focus on what will last forever. I give my attention to permanent values. I build my life on eternal priorities. I focus on what will last forever. And nothing you see is going to last forever. It's going to rust out, wear out, decay. Every possession is temporary. So don't build your life on possessing possessions. This building will one day decay, rust, and fall over. The trees out here will one day die and shrivel. Everything is going to vanish. In fact, the Bible says one day there'll be a new heaven, a new earth. It's all going away. There are only two things that are going to last forever: the Word of God and people. The Word of God is going to last forever. The Bible says, heaven and earth will pass away, but my word will never pass away. The Bible says, the grass withers, the flower fades, but the Word of God abides forever.

This is why you need to read this book, because if it's true, it was true 1,000 years ago and it'll be true 1,000,000 years from today. Truth does not change. Now, if I asked how many of you believe everything you read in the

people. One of two places, heaven or hell. You say, Rick, you believe in heaven and hell? Of course I do. Why? Because Jesus said it's real, and Jesus is not a liar. And he knows more about it than you or me. And if there is no heaven or hell, then Jesus coming and dying on the cross so you could go there is a total waste. There is a real heaven, there is a real hell. And we are to invest our lives in people and building relationships and building love with them. Look at this verse, 2 Corinthians 4. We fix our attention, circle that, that means focus. Focus on what's gonna last forever. We fix our attention, not on the things that are seen, but the things that are unseen, because what can be seen only lasts for a little while, a time. But what can't be seen will last forever. So you got to decide, am I going to build my life on acquisition of things or relationships with people? Am I going to focus on people or am I going to focus on possessions? Am I going to focus on riches or am I going to focus on relationships? So you got a choice to make, and that is, where are you going to get your lifestyle? Because the world is telling you the exact opposite of everything I've taught you today. Everything in the world, in fact, an entire advertising industry is built on the idea of you gotta get more to be more happy, more successful, more important, more valuable, more secure. So you gotta decide, am I gonna listen to Madison Avenue or am I gonna listen to the master? Am I gonna listen to culture or am I gonna listen to Christ? Am I going to listen to the world or am I going to listen to the word? One will make you dissatisfied the rest of your life. One will make you happy. Before we can move to these other laws of financial freedom, you got to settle this issue of the law of contentment in your life. And you have to ask yourself, what is the primary purpose of my life? To just get more? You got to be kidding me. I'm leaving it all here anyway. What do I think about, talk about, give my most to? What am I living my life for? Just to get more? There was a very famous woman, millionaire in Orange County, died many years ago. And at the funeral, somebody said, she took her life. She committed suicide. Somebody at the funeral said, I don't understand it. She had so much to live for. And I thought, no, wrong. She had so much to live on. She had nothing to live for. You may have a lot to live on. Do you have anything to live for? Do you have a relationship with God? You see, I invite you to get off the treadmill today and adopt God's value system. You see, the myth of the world is you can have it all. The truth is you can't have it all, and more important, you don't need it all to be happy. You don't. You're as happy as you choose to be. And the secret of contentment, if you don't get anything else, get this. The secret of contentment is finding my security and myself and my satisfaction, not in what I have, but in whose I am, who I belong to. You find it in Christ. Closing verse on the screen, Psalm 17. But as for me, in other words, as opposed to all those who are buying into the Madison Avenue shtick, but as for me, my contentment is not in wealth, but in seeing you and knowing all is well between us, you and me, God. That's where my satisfaction, that's where my contentment comes from, being in tune with my Creator. And when I awake in heaven one day, I will be fully satisfied, for I will see you face to face. Let's bow our heads. Are you suffering from the effects of always wanting more? You say, what are those effects again? Well, you're tired all the time. You're in debt. You have added expenses. You worry about your finances. You have conflict over money. You are dissatisfied and you are envious of what others have. These are the signs that you have not learned the law of contentment. Would you pray this prayer in your heart? Dear God, I have been fooled into thinking that having more would make me more happy.

0: And God, I've been so busy trying to get more that I've had no time to be grateful and enjoy what I already have. And you have given me so much. Forgive me for comparing myself to others. Forgive me for coveting and comparing. Help me to find my security in you, not in possessions, and not in what other people think about me. I don't want to be materialistic. I want to be generous with others. And to help me remember that life is not about things, I want to develop the habit of tithing to you. Most of all, Lord, I want to find my security and myself and my satisfaction in you, Jesus. My finances are out of control and I need a life manager. Jesus Christ, become the manager of my life. Guide me in this area and in every other area. I want to learn to love and trust you in your name. Amen.
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2: President Trump says prices are going down as his administration continues to tackle affordability. Speaking on the Glenn Beck program, Trump was asked about costs for everyday Americans.
3: I inherited a mess in so many ways. The border, which I solved very quickly, I inherited so many different problems.
2: He said when he left office, things were going well for the United States. Then he was handed a mess when he retook office. Trump pointed to bringing down the price of eggs and said controlling the Strait of Hormuz will bring down the cost of energy. After canceling a meeting earlier this week, California Attorney General Rob Bonta says he's still open to speaking with Paramount Skydance officials. Bonta is leading an antitrust lawsuit challenging Paramount's planned $111 billion takeover of Warner Brothers Discovery. The lawsuit has put the merger on hold for now. Bonta says he will have an adult, legitimate, serious settlement discussion, but accused company leaders of playing games. That's politics. I'm Brad Siegel.

0: to the upper 80s and 90s. The heat index values feeling even hotter across the Gulf Coast and Southeast. Scattered afternoon and evening thunderstorms are expected. Some storms may produce frequent lightning, gusty winds, and locally heavy rainfall. So keep an eye on changing conditions if you have outdoor plans. The plains and Midwest will see a mix of sunshine and clouds. A few strong storms are possible, especially overnight. In the Northeast, conditions are generally seasonable with warm temperatures and a mix of sun and clouds. A few scattered showers here and there. Out west, monsoonal moisture continues to bring showers and thunderstorms to parts of the Southwest, while much of California and the Pacific Northwest still seeing very dry weather with warm temperatures, and the risk of wildfires continue. In Alaska, temperatures remain relatively mild for late August, with generally warmer than normal conditions across much of the state. That's your national forecast. I'm Monica Nelson.
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0: Welcome to Through the Bible with our teacher, Dr. J. Vernon McGee. We're glad you're here as we begin a journey through a book that Dr. McGee nicknamed The Great Redemption Story. That's right, we're back in the Old Testament, ready to travel through the book of Exodus. And we're heading down to Egypt at a time when God's word says that Pharaoh forgot about Joseph and forgot that the Israelites were God's people. And God's people even wondered if God himself had forgotten them. But he hadn't, of course. God had a rescue plan. That's all ahead for us here on the Bible Bus. So hop aboard, and as you find your place in Exodus, let's lean across the aisle and listen to what God is doing in the lives of our fellow writers.
1: 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I'm working 12 to 15-hour days. And just want to thank you guys for the gospel and teaching lessons that are easy to digest and understand, and something that's convenient where I can listen when I'm driving since I don't have a lot of free time. And it's really expanded on my knowledge and my closeness with God. And I just want to thank you guys for broadcasting every day. God bless you.
0: It's great to have you aboard, Megan. Thanks for calling in. And here's another voicemail from a listener who didn't leave his name.
2: I first heard Pastor McGee in 1975 when I was in the penitentiary for a violent crime. I listened and listened and listened. I was raised in the church. Now I am 82 years old, and I'm still on the Bible Bus. It's been an up and down road, amen, but I'm still on the Bible Bus. Thank you, Jesus. Bye-bye.
0: Well, thanks for your decades with us. I'll continue to save you a seat. Our last note's from a listener named Veman, and he writes, I'm so thankful for the Bible Bus. In October of 1994, I gave my life to Jesus. At the time, I was driving a dump truck for a swimming pool company, and it only had an AM radio. I took my lunch at 12 p.m., and I found the Bible Bus. I hopped on and never looked back. The teaching was a blessing from God. I was a beginner, and Dr. J. Vernon McGee shared his wisdom, truly blessed me, and gave me direction. Brother Steve, it has been a blessing to also listen to your godly wisdom. Now, when I'm unable to catch you on the radio, I'm blessed to have the app. Thank you for being there at the beginning of my walk with Jesus. What a great story. I'd love to hear about how listeners take their lunch with Dr. McGee. What a terrific way to focus on God throughout the day. And what about you? When and where are you listening? Even right now, what are you learning as well? Have you been with us maybe a month, a year, a decade? You know, we'd love to know that as well. You can drop us a note, super easy. You can do it in our app. You can email us as well at BibleBus@ttb.org, or just write to Box 7100, Pasadena, California, 91109. Or in Canada, Box 25325, London, Ontario, N6C6B1. Or like these friends that we heard from today, call 1-800-65-BIBLE and leave a message. Let's pray. Thank you, Father, that your will is for all of us to hear and respond to your offer of life and forgiveness. Thank you for meeting us in our need.

0: and then drawing us closer as we study your word together. In the name of our Savior and your Son, Jesus, we pray. Amen. Let's head over to Exodus 1 as we go through the Bible with Dr. J. Vernon McGee.
1: Now, the book of Exodus, friends, is a book where it continues the account that was begun in Genesis. As someone has said, nothing is begun in Exodus and nothing is concluded in Exodus. It just continues the account. Actually, there is a break, however, of 3.5 centuries. You remember back in Genesis 15:13, God had said to Abraham that they would spend 400 years in Egypt. Now, over in Exodus 12:40, it says it was 430 years. And of course, the critic always likes to point out little things like that and find an error in the Bible, a contradiction. Well, actually, if you turn over to Galatians 3:16 and 17, you'd find out that the Exodus date is confirmed. But you'd note there, it was 430 years from the call of Abraham, and it was 400 years from the time that God told Abraham what would happen to his offspring. You see, he didn't give him that at first. But I do want to add this rather hastily, that it's difficult to be dogmatic about the chronology of the patriarchal period. That is, when you get back that far, it's very difficult to date it. They didn't have calendars back there, and they didn't feel it was as important as we seem to think it is today, the dates. Now, we've omitted, if you'll notice, all dates in these outlines. And the reason for that is that the books of the Pentateuch, I do not think that we ought to attempt to be dogmatic about dates, and therefore I do not want to put it down in black and white. Now, this book of Exodus opens with the children of Israel in Egyptian bondage. In fact, chapter 1, we find Israel in Egyptian bondage. 3.5 centuries have gone by. And they came down there, just a little group, actually. We're told here in verse 5, and all the souls that came out of the loins of Jacob were 70 souls, for Joseph was in Egypt already. And that out of these 70, why, it probably went up to 2,100,000. Now, when I get to the book of Numbers, I'll go into detail of why we assume that it was that number. In fact, that happens to be the numbering that Dr. Melvin Grove Kyle, one of the great Egyptologists of the past, he was the editor of National Geographic and of this ponderous set of books called the International Standard Bible Encyclopedia. He was a great archaeologist, by the way. I had the privilege of studying it under him, and he gives the figure of 2,100,000 that went out of Egypt. And 70 went down. So you see, when God said that he would multiply the seed of Abraham, God really did it. He made good. I think that you need to put with the book of Exodus, the passage back in the 46th chapter of Genesis, beginning of verse 2, the two verses there. And I'd like to read these because this gives us the background. And it says, "And God spake unto Israel in the visions of the night, and said, Jacob, Jacob. And he said, Here am I. And he said, I am God, the God of thy father. Fear not to go down into Egypt, for I will there make of thee a great nation." Now, when the book of Exodus opens, that promise of God has been made good. Here are these people down there, 2,100,000, and that, by the way, is a minimum. It could not have been less than that. Personally, I think it could have been twice that number. Some think it were 5 millions came out of the land of Egypt. And again, regardless of the number, down in that land, they became a great nation. But under most adverse circumstances and difficulties, as we shall see as we get into this book. The man now that comes before us is actually the author of the Pentateuch, the man who wrote Genesis, Exodus, Leviticus, Numbers, and Deuteronomy. These first 5 books of the Bible are called the

plenitude, and Moses is the author. They are called the Mosaic system or the Mosaic law, he being the author of these books. And you're well aware, I'm sure, that the critic today assumes there were many authors, not just Moses. And that's been batted around since the days of the Graf Welthausen hypothesis that came out of Germany. You see, that came out before Nazism came out of Germany. It's interesting that when men give up the Bible, they take on some very peculiar philosophies. But that was part of the rejection. We still take the position that Moses is the author of the first five books of the Bible, and there's good evidence that that is accurate. And therefore, we're going to have Moses come before us in this book as he does in no other book. And you find his life divided into three 40-year periods. The first 40 years in Pharaoh's palace in Egypt, and then 40 years on the backside of the desert in Midian, and then 40 years in the wilderness as the leader of Israel. And we'll go into that, of course, when we get to it. These are some of the things that are going to be before us as we get into this book of Exodus. Now, with that in mind, let's come to this chapter where we see Israel in Egyptian bondage. And I'd like to begin reading at chapter 1, verse 1 of Exodus. Now these are the names of the children of Israel, which came into Egypt. Every man and his household came with Jacob. Then you have the names given: Reuben, Simeon, Levi, Judah, Issachar, Zebulun, Benjamin, Dan, Naphtali, Gad, and Asher. And all the souls that came out of the loins of Jacob were 70 souls, for Joseph was in Egypt already. And now we have here just the continuation with the lapse of the 3.5 centuries, you see. The word that is translated here, now these are the names, could just as easily be translated and these are the names. In other words, the conjunction and would tie it back to Genesis and then would move ahead. And we have, therefore, I think a better word, just to put it, and these are the names of the children of Israel. Now, if we're talking about grammar, why, I'm sure it would be better to say, now these are the names. Either one would be accurate, but and, I think, really gives the meaning here, and that is the thing we're emphasizing. And you notice, 70 souls went down into Egypt. Now we are told in verse 6, and Joseph died, and all his brethren, and all that generation. We had in the conclusion of the book of Genesis the death of Joseph, but now we have the record here that all his brethren died, all that generation. So now 3.5 centuries go by, and what happens? And the children of Israel were fruitful and increased abundantly and multiplied and waxed exceeding mighty, and the land was filled with them. And remember now the verse I read back in the 46th of Genesis, God said that they would increase, they would multiply, and that they would become a great nation down in the land of Egypt. Now that has actually taken place. Now we come to the great change. Verse 8, now there arose up a new king over Egypt, which knew not Joseph. Now a new Pharaoh comes to the throne, and he never heard of Joseph. And Dr. Kyle, who knew that land, that is, land of Egypt, and its history, says at this particular time, at the time of the Exodus, that what had happened was that there was a new dynasty that rose in Egypt. The Hyksos kings had been ruling. Now, the Hyksos kings had come from out in the desert. They were nomads, Bedouin tribes, and actually related to the Israelites. And that is probably the reason that the Pharaoh in Egypt at that time was so willing to bring Joseph into such close proximity to him in ruling the land of Egypt. After the Hyksos kings, the old dynasty was able to drive out the Hyksos kings, and now the Egyptians, regular Egyptians, they came to the throne again. And there arose now a king. He never knew this man

Joseph, nor did he feel any indebtedness to him at all. You could understand that the others would, but not the New Line. In fact, he would be in direct opposition to him. And we find here this statement, and it is a sad statement in a way. There rose up a new king over Egypt, which knew not Joseph. There is something that we need to keep in mind as a tremendous lesson here. I've often wondered why these movements today who specialize in reaching children have not used this verse. It should be used. There is a continual and a continuous responsibility of teaching the Word of God to each generation. Because if you don't, why, the time will come when they'll forget all about you. I've used this illustration before about the Coca-Cola man in Texas that told me, I forget how much of a bottle of Coca-Cola, a certain percent, goes for advertising. He said that that is essential. And I was kidding him, but I found 13 advertisements, 13 signs on the square in the little town I was in Texas, and every one of them was a Coca-Cola sign. I said, that's overdoing it. He said, not so. And he mentioned Arbuckle Coffee. He said, when's the last time you saw a can of Arbuckle Coffee? And I said, well, I remember as a boy, it was quite popular. Well, he said it was, but they thought they didn't need to advertise. There arose in Egypt a Pharaoh who knew not Joseph. I was really shocked not long ago when my own daughter and my son-in-law were talking to me, and they had no knowledge of the Depression. Now, I should have been aware of that, but I actually was not aware. I mentioned something about how difficult it was during the Depression. Well, they weren't even around at that time. That's a new generation. And I think that part of the generation gap today is because a lot of these kids don't understand what some of us older folk went through. There's always a new generation coming on that never heard about the Lord Jesus Christ. And therefore, it's always necessary to teach the next generation. And so there arose a generation never heard of Joseph. And at one time, he was a hero. They couldn't even remove his body out of the land. Now we are told here that this new Pharaoh that arose, he said unto the people, and this is verse 9, behold, the people of the children of Israel are more and mightier than we. Come on, let us deal wisely. Well, his idea of dealing wisely with them is the wisdom of the world. And he says, lest they multiply, and it come to pass that when there falleth out any war, they join also unto our enemies and fight against us, and so get them up out of the land. That was a possibility, of course, and they did present a real problem, I'm sure, to this Pharaoh. But he's using worldly wisdom to solve it. The simple matter would be to let them go, and that would solve it. But he wants them as slaves, of course. We are told here in verse 11, therefore they did set over them taskmasters to afflict them with their burdens, and they built for Pharaoh treasure cities, Pithom and Ramesses. That was something that reveals now that they were those that were really doing the hard work. Actually, some have thought that they had something to do with the building of the pyramids. Well, I think the pyramids probably were there long before this. But certainly the city of Ramesses has been excavated, and I remember Dr. Kyle brought to class one day a brick that had been taken out of that city. The interesting thing, a brick that had been made without straw, and it showed evidence of it. Then another brick that had evidence it was made with straw, so that the record that's given here is quite an accurate record. But it'd be accurate if they'd never found any bricks at all. The bricks here are not thrown at the Bible, however, they rather confirm it, and that, of course, makes it interesting. They did build the cities of Ramesses. Now we're told, but the more they afflicted them, they multiplied and grew, and they were grieved because of the children of Israel. Now, they're put in a pretty hard spot, as you can see, down here in the land of Egypt. And this is exactly what God had told Abraham would happen. Now, back in the 15th of Genesis, verse 13, God had said, he said unto Abram, know of a surety that thy

seed shall be a stranger in a land that's not theirs, and they shall serve them, and they shall afflict them 400 years. Now, three things. They're to be a stranger in a strange land, and they are there to be servants, that is, slaves, and they shall afflict them. So that these three things are already fulfilled right here, and we're just about a dozen verses in the first chapter here. Now, we're told, though, the more they afflicted them, the more they multiplied and grew. Verse 13, and the Egyptians made the children of Israel to serve with rigor, and they made their lives bitter with hard bondage in mortar and in brick and in all manner of service in the field. All their service wherein they made them serve was with rigor. In other words, they are not only making them slaves, but they are mistreating them. Now the king of Egypt spake to the Hebrew midwives, of which the name of the one was Shepharah, and the name of the other, Puah. I was very much interested to see the meaning of these two women. And the name of the first is Beauty, and the name of the second one, Splendor. Splendor and beauty. Have you ever noticed the silhouette pictures of Egyptians? Do these two names here grab you, my friend, when you think of those silhouettes? And the pictures of the Egyptian women, beauty and splendor. That is the thing that characterized the women in the land of Egypt. And these two apparently were women that are in official positions, a high position, and they had charge. In fact, they're the head of the nurses in the land of Egypt. They are the ones that would have charge in bringing the little ones into the world. Verse 16, now this is the king of Egypt, or the Pharaoh speaking. He said, when ye do the office of a midwife to the Hebrew women and see them upon the stools, if it be a son, then ye shall kill him. But if it be a daughter, then ye shall live. Now this is another attempt of Satan to destroy the line that's leading to the Lord Jesus Christ. Now friends, you're going to find that this goes all the way through the Bible, the Old Testament, right into the New Testament. You will find out that several attempts were made to destroy them, to exterminate them. And it's quite interesting the way that anti-Semitism has spread throughout the world. It's something that you don't seem to be able to kill it out. It's satanic in its origin, and therefore no child of God today, no Christian, could possibly have any part in anti-Semitism. And it's generally the godless that have persecuted them and the non-Christian. Now, I know someone's going to say, during the Dark Ages, the church engaged in it. Yes, but it was the Dark Ages, you remember. They were very far from the Word of God. There was a great deal in externalities in religion. My firm conviction is that no person can study the Word of God and become anti-Semitic. This is a satanic attempt to get rid of the children of Israel. But notice how God always intervenes. Verse 17, but the midwives feared God. In other words, these people had borne a witness in the land of Egypt, and at least the midwives that had come in contact with the people, they feared God and did not, as the king of Egypt commanded them, but save the men children alive. And the king of Egypt called for the midwives, and said unto them, why have ye done this thing, and have saved the men children alive? And the midwives said unto Pharaoh, because the Hebrew women are not as the Egyptian women, for they are lively and are delivered ere the midwives come in unto them. Therefore God dealt well with the midwives, and the people multiplied and waxed very mighty. In other words, this attempt to destroy all the male children just wasn't coming off very well in the land of Egypt. This is another political maneuver that didn't work out. And believe me, there's been many a political maneuver in our day that hasn't worked out. Verse 21, it came to pass, because the midwives feared God, that he made them houses. In other words, these two women apparently had charge of them, and they became a group that was greatly respected in the land. Now the last verse, verse 22 of chapter 1. And Pharaoh charged all his people, saying,

0: every son that is born ye shall cast into the river, and every daughter ye shall save alive. Now you see, this would soon exterminate them as a race. And the question is it going to succeed or work? And the fact of the matter is, I think we can already say it will not. Now we'll see next time the birth of the deliverer, that is the birth of Moses, whom God will raise up to deliver the children of Israel out of Egyptian bondage. This is the great book on redemption. It reveals in actually picture form of how God today delivers us from sin and from the world and the flesh and the devil, and saves us for heaven, for these people are to be brought into the land later on. So until next time, my beloved, may God richly bless you.
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3: Jesus declared, "Believe in me, woman. A time is coming when you will worship the Father neither on this mountain nor in Jerusalem. 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
6: NBC News Radio, I'm Tammy Trujillo. At least 160 people are dead after catastrophic flash flooding hit the border of Nepal and Tibet, sweeping through valleys and laying waste to villages. The number of missing has now risen to nearly 1,000, with dozens of Americans among them. The State Department says the U.S. Embassy in Kathmandu is working closely with local authorities to locate and assist U.S. citizens in the affected areas. Meta has reached a nearly $17 billion settlement in a landmark trial around teen social media addiction. Mark Mayfield has the details.
7: Several states sued the tech giant, alleging it designed its social media platforms, including Facebook and WhatsApp, to engage children and get them addicted. They also claimed Meta misled users about the safety of the apps. As part of the settlement, Meta denied the allegations, but committed to establishing daily limits and blocks on nighttime use for teenage users, along with enhanced age assurance measures. I'm Mark Mayfield.
6: The man who admitted to killing four University of Idaho students will get a chance in court to explain why he should be allowed to withdraw that guilty plea. Brad Ford reports.
8: Brian Koberger says he was convinced to falsely confess to committing the murder.

0: says he was not aware of evidence that didn't get admitted into the trial. Prosecutors wanted the judge to dismiss Koberger's petition without a hearing. Judge Stephen Hipler will hold a status conference in June 2027, and then 2 weeks later, there will be an evidentiary hearing. I'm Brad Ford.
1: A new pill has been approved that nearly doubles the survival rates of patients dealing with pancreatic cancer. The FDA has approved a new pill from Revolution Medicine called Razin-Q, which is taken once daily and inhibits a form of protein that makes tumors grow. The FDA says the pill is a treatment option for patients with advanced pancreatic cancer, one of the most deadly forms of cancer. In a late-stage clinical trial, patients who took the pill on average lived twice as long as those who had chemotherapy. Revolution Medicine says the out-of-pocket cost for Razin-Q will be about $40,000 a month. 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The alleged mastermind of the 9/11 attacks will stand trial in June of 28. Scott Carr has details.
2: A military judge made the ruling Wednesday, nearly 25 years after the attacks and 2 weeks before the 25th anniversary. Khalid Sheikh Mohammed was captured in 2003 and has been held at Guantanamo since 2006. Mohammed and two others had agreed to a plea deal with the Biden administration to be spared the death penalty, but that was canceled after some victims' families expressed outrage. I'm Scott Carr.
1: The future of sharing a job site with a robot is taking shape in Texas. The National Science Foundation says the University of Texas at Austin will lead a $30 million National Robotics Center. Researchers will study how machines can adjust to real human movements in hospitals, workplaces, homes, and public spaces. The Texas hub is part of a wider $90 million federal science investment, creating three new research centers. Engineers say the goal is making smart tools genuinely helpful so humans and robots can work safely side by side.
3: Islands in the stream, that is what we are, no one in between.
1: Dolly Parton's music legacy includes one last surprise for fans. It's an unreleased song titled My Place in History, and it's locked in a chestnut box at Dollywood's Dream Moore Resort in Pigeon Forge, Tennessee. That box will stay closed until January 19, 2046, on what would have been Parton's 100th birthday. Her wish was for the song to be heard by future generations rather than immediately after she departed. Parton wrote My Place in History in 2015 when she opened her Dream Moore Resort. Prince Harry and Meghan Markle are reportedly back in the UK after relocating from California. The BBC reports that Harry and Meghan, along with their two children, Prince Archie and Princess Lilibet, arrived by a private jet this week. The outlet also says they'll be living in the Cotswolds, a quaint English countryside where they lived back in 2018. Tammy Trujillo, NBC News Radio.
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6: God didn't just give American churches the Great Commission. He has given the Great Commission to every single church that exists. And God requires the fellowships of His people around the world to fulfill that worldwide obligation on the basis of what they are capable of doing in Christ Jesus when they recognize Almighty God as their resource.
7: How missions-minded is your church? 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
8: You'll turn to one of those passages that all of us know by heart, Matthew 28. And we have been in a series on the church, and today, the missionary thrust of the church. All of us know what Matthew 28, 18, 19, and 20 says, which is the Great Commission that our Lord gave us for sharing the gospel around the world. He said, as you go in your life, make disciples of all nations, baptizing them in the name of the Father, the Son, the Holy Spirit, teaching them to observe all the things that I have commanded you, and lo, I'll be with you all the way, even to the end of this age. Now, it would be difficult for us to read those passages, understanding what we know about the Bible, to think about that God calls a certain group of people to be missionaries, but He doesn't give everybody that obligation. But the truth of the scripture is that God gave to the New Testament

church a commission. He didn't simply give it to 12 men or 11 men. He gave it to his whole church. And the commission was, in Mark's gospel, go ye into all the world and preach the gospel to every creature. He wasn't saying, pass this on to future generations. He said, you're to go. That commission has never been revoked. It is still the obligation, the commission, the responsibility of the New Testament church today. It has never been revoked. It will never be revoked because God has chosen to evangelize the world by sending missionaries, sending out believers, whatever you want to call them, so that face to face, heart to heart, voice to voice, people might hear the only message ever spoken that can make a man's eternity different than that which it would have been had he not known Christ as his Savior. That is an obligation. That is a responsibility. And I want us to look at two or three things in these two passages here today. And first of all, that's this, that we have a personal commitment to fulfill our responsibility as a church. God is not going to obligate me to do something He knows that He cannot do through me. Nor will He obligate a church to do something that He knows they cannot do without His help and His divine guidance and His resources. So that when He said, you're to preach the gospel to the whole world, along with that came a reaffirmation that He knew the church would need. And that is, it isn't something we're to do apart from Him, it is something we are to do in Him, with Him, by Him, and through Him. So we may ask the question, what is the reach of the New Testament church? The reach of every New Testament church is the uttermost parts of the earth. That means the churches that are in Brazil or the churches that are in Korea likewise have a missionary obligation. God didn't just give American churches the Great Commission. He has given the Great Commission to every single church that exists. And God requires the fellowships of His people around the world to fulfill that worldwide obligation on the basis of what they are capable of doing in Christ Jesus when they recognize Almighty God as their resource. So that whether a church has 50 members or 10,000 members, the commission is the same. The obligation is the same, proportionate-wise to what they can do. Second thing in this passage that I think is important is this. He says, here is the requirement. Not simply to send somebody a bunch of gospel tracts, not to send a bunch of books somewhere. He says, but as you go, make disciples of all nations. What is He saying? He's saying that our responsibility is to get the truth of the message and then build up the believers in order that the Christ who indwells us and will indwell them, may then work through them to multiply Himself in the life of believers. The gospel was given to be given, shared, and the life was to be given to be multiplied. Not simply adding additions to the church, but the multiplication of the life of believers. That's God's plan. And you see, once we grasp that God has saved you and me in order to live His life in us, in order to live His life through us, to duplicate His life in someone else's life. Once we begin to understand that, we begin to see that the missionary obligation begins on my doorstep where I live, and that obligation doesn't cease till the uttermost part of the earth has been reached with the gospel. Every single Christian church in the world has the same obligation. We have a responsibility we cannot shirk and call Jesus Christ Lord and Master of our life. There's no way. Our reach is to the uttermost parts of the earth, and our responsibility is giving them the opportunity to grow up in the Lord Jesus Christ even as we have. That's why He said, as you go, make disciples of all nations. And isn't it interesting what He said? And He said there, and I will be with you even to the end of this age. That is the reassurance that as we reach out to the uttermost parts of the earth, as we assume the responsibility of equipping these who've trusted Christ as their Savior, He says, I'll go with you. Now, you see,
When we do not share the gospel of Jesus Christ and assume

a personal responsibility for the world, it appears that we believe that either he's not able to equip us, he will not keep his word to go with us, or what is our excuse? We have an obligation. The truth is, we have failed to fulfill the Great Commission. We may have several thousand missionaries in the world, but so what? So what? And you see mission doors open one day and close the next day. So we must look afresh and anew at how we are carrying out the Lord's missionary work around the world. We said, first of all, here that we must assume, that we must make a commitment to assume the responsibility that is ours to evangelize the world. And God isn't asking everybody to do the same thing. He's asking each one of us to do what we can do by the grace of God, the strength of God, the resources of God. So when somebody says, well, you know, I just can't do that, God isn't asking you to do anything that he's not willing to do through you. The question is this: what is it that God wants us to do at this time in our life, in the life of this nation, in the life of time and eternity? What is it that God is asking of us? Well, somebody says, I'm willing to give my money. How much you want? That's not it. That is the easiest thing in the world that a church can do for missions, is to shell out money. We've salved our conscience for years upon years upon years by shelling out money. Friend, that's not even the issue. The issue is not money. When God gets you and me, he'll have all he needs. The problem is not money. Let me ask you this. What do you think the most intense challenge to you and me today is in the area of missions? It is not money. The first challenge, and this isn't even the most important for most of us, the first challenge is this: am I willing to go? Am I willing to wash my hands of all that I have and all that I may think is important and say, God, here am I, send me? And when I see in the body of Christ men and women who are so gifted, so talented, your families are grown up and they're out and you've got your life to live one of two or three ways. You can just live it in yourself, or you can give the rest of the years of your life to the glory of God somewhere, sharing the gospel of Jesus Christ where people don't know about him. Can you tell me a better way to retire and to die but in the service of the Lord Jesus Christ, sharing his word somewhere people have never heard it? That's a whole lot better than rotting away because of apathy and complacency and nothing to do but exist. God never created Christians to exist. He created and recreated you and me to live the vibrant, resurrected, all-powerful life of Christ in somebody else's life till our last dying breath. So what if you have a house and a car and everything else you want? So what? That doesn't bring satisfaction. There's no contentment in that. And if you're honest, there's not a single one who's listening. You have to agree there is no fulfillment and contentment and the achievement and the accomplishment of things apart from Jesus Christ living, reigning, ruling in your life. And friend, he intends for us to give our lives until he comes, sitting around wasting away when you've got so much to give. The problem is not whether we've been commissioned or not. The problem is, are we committed? And to be committed means that I'm willing to lay my life down before something. I pledge with my honor, with my life. I am responsible. I am accountable. If I say I will, God. What you want to do is to get in the center of God's will. What is the will of God for your life? And you see, listen, the time has come when you don't ask that question until you're 25, you ask that question till the day Jesus Christ calls you home. And somehow, if we can grasp that the Christian life isn't settling down, the Christian life is getting in the middle of a stream of God and staying there, pouring out our life, giving of ourselves, whatever it costs us. And I don't believe you and I can ever afford to sink ties so deep anywhere that we say, well, Lord, well, if you'd have just called me 2 years ago, I'd have been ready. No. You and I have to live loose, brother. We've got to live loose enough that anytime God says, now turn right, you've got to turn right. And all of our planning in our lives personally, all of our plans better leave the door

wide open for God to step through and say, I want you to take a left turn two blocks up this way. And your whole life could be radically changed in a matter of minutes. You see, where we ever got the idea that Christian life is settling down after a period of time is not to be found in this book. Brother, the Apostle Paul, he was an apostle, no question about that. But Jesus Christ has called every single one of us to live the Christian life. How long? Till you die. Or pass from this life to the next life, which is the best way to put it. I was thinking the other day, I was reading a little book somebody had passed on to me about training up your children. And the question that was asked was this. The fellow said, all of us like to talk about training up our children the way they should go, that when they're old, they'll not depart from it. And you know, boy, we just quote that and say, praise the Lord, we want to train up our children, right? And he asked this question, training them up for what? Training them up for which world? This world or the world to come? Training them up for what? To make a mark in society or to obey God? Listen, mom and dad. If you and I do not train our children for Jesus Christ, we have failed to train them the way God intended them to be trained. That doesn't mean God's going to call them all to be preachers and missionaries, but it means this, that when they come into this world, before they come, I believe parents ought to commit those children to God. Lord, here is my son or here is my daughter, whichever one it's going to be. They are yours, and I commit myself to train them for you. You see, we've got to get this whole Christian life in perspective, and the Christian life in perspective is what? One perspective, and that's the cross. I die. I must die to my family. I must die to my children, my wife, my possessions, my this, my that, my everything else, because you see, on the cross, there is no such thing as my. The cross eliminates that word from my vocabulary. There's no my and mine once you get to the cross. And you see, giving money is not what God's after. God wants you and me to give of ourselves to say, Lord, here am I. And every once in a while, somebody comes in and says, well, you know, I just want my life to count for God. Well, how much do you want it to count? Well, I want it to count up to the point of convenience and a few other things which neither are in the category or the vocabulary of the cross life. You see, my, mine, convenience, this life doesn't know anything about that. It all boils down to my commitment. Now, what must my motive be? First of all, it must be based on a sense of obligation, a duty born out of a sense of indebtedness to the world. Remember what Paul said? He said, I'm not ashamed of the gospel of Christ. He says, it's the power of God unto salvation to everyone who believes, Jew, Greek, you name it, barbarian. He says, I feel indebted to the world. Why do you suppose Paul felt that way? Because he had the light and the truth that had transformed his life, and he felt a sense of debt to the world. That's what Paul said. He said, I am a debtor to the world to share the gospel. That's my first motivation. It may not be in this order, and I don't think that ought to be your first one, but it's the first one I want to mention. That is indebtedness to the world. The second one, I believe, is so evident, ought to be number one. That is my devotion to Jesus Christ. You remember what he said in John chapter 14, when he was talking to his disciples? He was sharing with them in the upper room there the most precious things before he left. He said to them, if you love me, you will keep my commandments. Watch that. Listen. If you love me, not that you'll think about it, not that you'll consider it, not that it'll be a maybe. If you love me, you will keep my commandments. What is one of his commandments? As you go, make disciples of all nations, baptizing them in the name of the Father, the Son, the Holy Spirit. He says, that is a command. Ye shall be witnesses unto me, both in Jerusalem, Judea, Samaria, the uttermost parts of the earth. That's a command. He says, if you love me, you will keep my commandments. You see, Jesus Christ is only Lord of your life when you've been to the cross and you've said, no longer I, Christ now lives within me. And all that I had and all that I was and all that I hoped

to be is all up to Him. We want to come for consideration. He says you come to the cross. That means death. It doesn't make any difference what He's requiring. We just say, yes, yes, yes, yes, yes, Lord. What is that you wanted me to do? That is the only type of response when Jesus Christ is really the Lord and Master of my life. God, help us not to spend our life making money and accumulating. That's not it. I'm not saying there's anything wrong with that. As long as that's not your purpose. If God chooses to bless you, praise the Lord. But don't let that be your purpose, your motivation, your priority. If you serve Him, some folks who serve Him, He's going to bless them that way. Some others, He's not going to bless that way. Has nothing to do with God's love, nothing to do with any of that. It's just that God chooses different ways to bless different people. But that's not the issue. The issue is not how much. The issue is what is your motivation for being alive today? What is the ultimate criteria in your life? What are you trying to accomplish? Where are you headed? If you keep living the way you're living, you live to be 65 or 75 years of age, what will you have done with your life? And I want to tell you, my friend, you don't want to end up 65 or 75 years of age creeping around life, never having poured your life out into somebody else's life. That's what the Christian life is all about. Dying in order to live. Dying in order that other people may live. That's what it's all about. And if that's not there, there's something missing. Listen, if Jesus Christ is Lord of my life, I have

0: I gave up that right the day I went to the cross. And all I want to ask is this. What you going to do with yourself? Are you willing to answer this simple question? Lord, at this point in my life, how do you want me to spend or invest the rest of my life? Now, he may not tell you that in 24 hours. Let me ask you this. Are you willing to ask him this question? Lord, at this point in my life, I'm willing for you to take me, change my direction, anything about my life you want to change. But Lord, how do you want me to invest the rest of my life? Whatever you say, God, I will do it. That's what God's looking for. Commitment based on my lordship. Christ, Lord of your life and mine. And let me give you one little quick warning. Listen. Don't tell him what you can't do, what you're not equipped to do, where you can't go, what you don't have, and what you don't know. That's not even the question. The question is, Lord, how you want me to spend and invest the rest of my life, beginning at this present point. And whatever you say, Lord, I will obey you.
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1: 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It's easy to measure success and prosperity by counting up our accomplishments and material possessions. But is that the way Christians should think? Here's a moment with Charles Stanley.
0: Let's just think about it for a moment. It may not be exactly this way now, but there was a time when it was sort of this way. You go to high school, you go to college, you get out of college, you get yourself a job and get yourself a wife or a husband. You buy yourself a house, then you buy yourself a nice car, maybe not always in this order. Then after a while, you have some children. Then you start accumulating and things get better and better, you think. And so you think after a while, man, I finally arrived. What in the world is arrival in the American society? Is arrival having a house and a car and children? Is that arrival? Why is there so many homes destroyed and torn apart if that's arrival? Why is it so many people are aching and hurting and divided and destroyed on the inside? If affluence and homes and children, if that's arrival, you know what arrival is. Arrival is getting in the center of God's will and getting on that track and staying there.

0: until Jesus calls you home. That is a run.
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6: You can still find something to say I'm sorry for. You know what? I'm sorry you feel that way. I really want to hear from you what you believe about this, because I want to be a better person and I actually want our relationship to work. That goes against the grain of saying, you need to clean it up. You need to fix it. Because when we do that, that's actually just moving them away from us as opposed to moving them toward us in a safe manner. Mm. And we want to be that safe parent. So you can be safe by being authentic.
7: Well, that's Jim Burns, and he shared last time here about navigating the joyful, sometimes heart-wrenching role of parenting adult children. Thanks for being with us here on Focus on the Family with Jim Daly. I'm John Fuller.
8: You know, John, more and more parents are facing a reality that they never expected, and that is their adult son or daughter is questioning or maybe even walking away from the Christian faith that they were raised in. And it becomes such a disappointing burden for the parents. Like, what did we do wrong? How did we not communicate effectively? If we did our job right, I'm sure the Lord would have done his job right. So where is the breakdown? And you know what? It often is right there in this little thing called free will. Like, you know, God was a parent, Adam and Eve. And look what his kids did. Mm-hmm. And we're all, you know, part of that connection of a sin-filled world. So the point is, we can do everything well. We're never going to do it perfectly. But kids have their choices. Teens make choices. Adults, our children in their 20s, make choices that we might see as harmful, but they don't see it the way we see it. Today, we want to continue the discussion with Jim Burns. And if you missed last time, get the app so you can download it and get access to all the programs, but especially the discussion yesterday. Mm-hmm. So you can catch up, or you can go to the website and do that from the focusonthefamily.com website. All in all, we're here to help you. We've got counselors, we've got so much help, and we want to continue this discussion for parents of adult children.
7: And Jim Burns is the founder of Homeward, a ministry that has been equipping parents for a long, long time. He's really got an authentic...
8: I think he's saying you're old, Jim. I don't know.
6: I am old.
7: Well, you've got an authenticity and an approachability to you that I think just really connects with people. And Jim has captured his thoughts about this topic in a terrific book, When Your Adult Child Strays, Trading Heartache for Hope. And we'll encourage you to get a copy of that from us.
8: Jim, welcome back.
6: Great to be back with you all.
8: Continuing the chat, and it was so good. You know, many of us are living in this, and it's become one of the dominant questions that we receive online or through phone calls here to the counseling team. My 20-something is doing this, and fill in the blank, and it's all over the board. It's sexual issues. It's decisions to live together. Mm-hmm. And, you know, parents, to that opening I mentioned, we wear that pretty roughly because what did we do wrong? What happened here? Respond to that.
6: Well, we play the shoulda game. We should have done this. We should have done that. And I know Kathy and I did that. Our kids bumped in college. They didn't take the major step that we even talk about in this, you know, particular book we're talking on today. But when they did it, we took the blame as if only we would have done something differently. And I think too many parents do that. I think too many parents play that, I should have done this, when we're not in control. And that's where we have to relinquish our kids to God. And that's a hard thing to do.
8: If you were to describe the parents' prototype that you see are most successful, what do those parents look like? What are their attitudes? You've seen these over the years, these parents that now have 20, 30 something kids, and they're generally healthy. What are the attributes of those parents that you've seen?
6: I actually don't think they know they've done this, but this is what they've done. In those first 2 years, they've kind of catered to them and they've just loved on their kids. And then they controlled them for protection till about 10. Then they moved to coaching where, you know, coaches are still in charge, but they started to let the kids make some decisions. They became consultants from 15 to 18. And in consulting, most of those day-to-day decisions were done by the kids, and they embrace that. You know how many weeks that is? 936 weeks from the time they're born till the time they, you know, become an adult.
8: That sounds so finite. 936 weeks.
6: Yeah, that's it, right. But these were ones who prepared. The ones who didn't prepare for this, they were still in control. They were telling their kid what to wear at 18. But the point that I'm saying here is that it's those parents that allowed, and then they bought into the fact that their kids were now adults, even though they didn't act like adults and they didn't always make good adult decisions, but they were going to treat them. They had moved from a parent-child relationship to a parent-adult child. And that's a big difference.
8: But listen, a lot of young people in their 20s, especially right now, are reexamining what they believe. So often, you know, we've had conversations with experts talking about deconstructing the Christian faith. Right. So they get it down and they disavow it because they deconstruct it. Right. And then there's others that are actually in the process of making the faith their own.
6: Yeah.
8: Parents need to allow that. John Lennox, the great mathematician at Oxford, now retired, but a tremendous thinker, he said, the best thing that my mother and father did for me was to allow me to read books. And this is like at 13, 14. Karl Marx, they said, no, read it. You need to know about it.
6: Yeah.
8: Not to be intimidated by it, but, you know, John Lennox is a brilliant man. He became, you know, the head of mathematics at Oxford. But he said his parents willingly and wanted him to be familiar with things. And then they would challenge it at the dinner table. Now, tell me what you learned about communism. You know, those kinds of thoughts. Speak to that.
6: Okay. What I love about him is that he did that when the kids were still in the home. Mm-hmm. So what we do is we sometimes don't do it that way. We won't let them have a doubt. We won't let them have a struggle or share a struggle, or we won't let them read a book that goes against something. And then they get away to college or they go into the workforce or whatever. They're killed because they've never even heard this stuff.
8: Mm.
6: So I think the best thing we can do is teach them to become critical thinkers at even a young age. And I'm saying, you know, my little 10-year-old grandson, you know, I'm beginning the process as grandpa to help him think critically about something. And what I'll do on that is he'll tell me something that the kids are doing at school. And I go, what do you think about that? Now, I'm, you know, at this point, I haven't read, you know, communist books to him, but I think I'm a lot safer to have him read some of that stuff under my wings than, you know, what he's going to get when he goes away to school.
8: And of course, his example is just that what he perceived out of that is that my father didn't fear those things in his faith.
6: Yeah.
8: That's a great thing to communicate.
6: It's a great thing. And with our faith, we shouldn't fear a lot of the stuff. We're so fearful. Our God is bigger than any of this stuff.
8: Yeah. That's so true. You have a story about Christy, your daughter, which illustrates this difference between rejecting faith and forming an independent faith. So what was her story?
6: Her senior year, she wrote a column, and the column in the school newspaper said, I had to disown my parents' faith to own my own faith. And I'll tell you, I still get chills thinking about that because I was like, oh my gosh, Christy's going to blow it and she's going to do all this stuff. It was the best thing. She deconstructed in a positive way. Too much of her faith was really the faith of mom and dad.
8: Mm-hmm.
6: And again, we did Bible studies at home and we prayed together and we did all these kind of things. So in a sense, she had to kind of disown us in the faith department to own her own. Now, guess what? We go to the same church. The fruit doesn't fall far from the tree, but she does have a faith that's her own now, and it's a strong faith. And she, the things she reads are a little different than the things I read.
8: And even in that description, what we're saying is don't...

0: Yank the chain so quickly that don't be fearful to allow them to wonder about the world around them.
1: Yeah. Well, when you look at faith formation, Jim, one of the aspects of growing in faith formation is that you can actually live in a world that you don't understand everything about it. I mean, I always will laugh and just say, well, I don't know. I'll have to ask God when I get to heaven because I have no idea. That's actually a stronger thing than, you know, buttoning it down for our kids. So we found that with Christy going through this time of searching, that, yeah, it was deconstruction. That's when deconstruction can be good.
0: As a parent of adult children, one of the things the whole journey, they know you better than anybody. Your spouse knows you best. Right. Then your kids are going to know you.
1: Right.
0: And I think in that context, how do we live up to the reality that we're not perfect?
1: Yeah.
0: And we're going to try hard. We're going to try to live a Christian faith very well, but we're going to blow it. I'm going to say things that you're scratching your head to my son or my daughter.
1: Right.
0: Speak to the healthy nature of that, because we're all sinners full of sin, and we're saved by grace.
1: Right. Well, I think it's a very healthy thing. And I actually write and talk a lot about it with people, with parents of adults, is that sometimes we have to embrace, I'm sorry, you know, to say, you know what? That was all about me and that wasn't about you. And I got stuff going on at work or, you know, your mom and I are feeling some pressure here. And so I blew it. I was out of line on that conversation, or I did this or I did that. I think sometimes we just have to admit our sinfulness. I mean, you can say I'm a sinner and I'm saved by grace. Sure. But sometimes we just have to simply say to them, I'm sorry, and lead with the I'm sorry.
0: And be sincere.
1: Be sincere. And again, you can't lead, let's say you're in estrangement and they're saying it's all about you. Well, and you don't think it is. You think it's kind of about them too. You can still find something to say I'm sorry for. You know what? I'm sorry you feel that way. I really want to hear from you what you believe about this, because I want to be a better person and I actually want our relationship to work. That goes against the grain of saying you need to clean it up. You need to fix it, because when we do that, that's actually just moving them away from us as opposed to moving them toward us in a safe manner.
0: Mm.
1: And we want to be that safe parent.
0: So
1: you can
0: true.
1: Be safe by being authentic.
0: Yeah. Mm.
2: Jim Burns is our guest today on Focus on the Family with Jim Daly. And we're talking about one of the most requested topics that we have here at Focus on the Family. 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And Jim, as we do this kind of work with our adult kids, sometimes they make decisions that upset one parent, but not necessarily the other.
1: Right.
2: And so there have been frictions in some marriages I know regarding adult kids of ours. And so how do we navigate that? How do we stay on the same team? Because it's really critical that we don't let that child get in the way of our relationship.
1: Well, first of all, you're going to have to accept, because this is just parenting 101, that we're not going to agree on everything. I think when they get older and we don't agree, it's harder. Mm-hmm. You know, I would say most of Kathy's and my strongest intense discussions, how's that for not saying arguments?
0: Same terminology.
1: But I would say it's over our kids still.
0: Yeah.
1: And Kathy and I do have a different way. I have this book on doing life with your adult children. And the second approach is unsolicited advice is taken as criticism. And Kathy will sometimes say, you need to work on principle number two right now, because I'm giving advice and it sounds like criticism, right? So that's where I think as a couple we have to, what do we agree on? I mean, for Kathy and I, we probably agree on 85%, but it's that 15% that drives us nuts. There are times when I just have to say, you know what? I'm going to let Kathy do her thing a little different than I'm going to do. There's times when she has to say that to me. But if people can't get, you know, on the same page, then that's where I think we need a moderator. And I think we come in and, you know, there's great Christian coaches out there. There's some great Christian counseling. And I actually think that this is a stage that it's very few of us can get through without the help of other people. So we have a couple, Terry and Sharon. They've raised their kids. Their kids are not perfect. They are amazing people. And we meet with them about 6 times a year. And, you know, I have a little notice in my pocket where I have about 5 questions I want to ask them. Mm-hmm. And that's where we get some of our counsel. Now, he's a health executive. He's not a therapist. He's not a pastor. He should be. He was the chairman of an elder board at a church. But they have helped us big time.
2: Mm-hmm.
1: And sometimes they'll just

0: say, no, we don't see eye to eye on that one either. So,
1: and then rest in it.
0: Yeah, I think you have to figure it out. Yeah. So it almost goes back to what I was talking about in terms of our own self. I find that I do better with Kathy if we're at odds over one of the children's decisions or how they're raising their kids or, oh my gosh.
1: You're touching all the hot buttons.
0: I know. And we have them. So what I'm better when we go on date night and looking in each other's eyes and recommit our relationship, when we really do put the discipline into making sure that our marriage is not, we haven't buried the stuff under the mat. Mm. And so it's funny because it almost goes opposite to it. I don't have to convince her that I'm right. She doesn't have to convince me that she's right. How do you live with the fact that you're going to disagree? You know, our spouses are humans and they are smarter than us sometimes and they're sinners and you know all this, and so we live with that complication. That's the nature of it.
1: Yeah,
0: we can't expect to always be on the same page, but try to get on as much as you can.
1: You know, Jim, I wanted to bring this up I think last time we spoke on this yesterday, but the issue of anxiety and maybe even tipping into depression, I think the CDC said 15 to 25 year olds, at least one report that I read from the CDC said that community, it's about, you know, I don't, probably about 14 million, I think, that are in that demographic, 15 to 25. 50% are experiencing anxiety and or depression.
0: Right.
1: That's a whole different parenting issue that crops up.
0: Right.
1: And, you know, given what we're talking about, you have to now have that capacity as a parent to work with a child, maybe as high as 50% in that age group, 15 to 25, that are dealing with that. How do we go about discerning it, understanding it, and helping?
0: So I'm really glad you brought it up. And I believe you're right. And it's the largest demographic right now of that age group we've ever had. So a lot of depression, a lot of anxiety. And we can talk about social media from them being raised. We can talk about all these other things. But as a parent, you know, we're not a psychologist, okay? Most parents aren't psychologists.
1: Right.
0: You know, you have psychologists who listen to the broadcast and fine. But it's their kid. So it's a different ball game.
1: Mm-hmm.
0: So I think we need to become people who understand, how do you help someone who's going through anxiety and depression? But I don't think you sit them down at the table and say, so you're depressed. What's wrong with you is you're depressed. I don't think we do that. I think we have to learn, how do you treat a person who might be depressed? How do you treat a person who's going through really some extreme anxiety? The harder part is you've got kids today who are in that age bracket, the 15 to 25. And older too, but you've got kids in that bracket that they could be clinically depressed. That's a different kind of depression and anxiety than the kind of depression and anxiety that is just going on because they're going through so many transitions and so many changes. So if you believe that your adult child is going through some type of deeper anxiety or depression, then that's when I think, you know, you bring in the experts. And as a family, don't just put them in, but say, hey, as a family, we want to talk about all the things that are going on. And, you know, there are some great books and there's, you know, obviously you guys have broadcasts on this. There's a lot of great things to learn on it, but it's, you know, my mom didn't have to ever look up social media. I mean, we just had we had the phone with a long cord and she was always mad at me because I'd take it into my bedroom. Well, today, so she didn't have to learn this stuff. Today we have to learn, if our child is feeling anxiety or depression, we have to learn about that.
1: Yeah.
0: And how do we help them? And there are things that we can do. But don't be the armchair psychologist. You were not made that. Your mom and your dad get the help you need.
1: And that's good. Act on those observations too.
0: Yes.
1: I think that's another thing.
0: And be aware of it.
1: Yeah.
0: And a lot of parents aren't aware. So you know what the kids are doing is they're depressed and anxious and the parents think that they're just behavior problems.
1: Right. So you got to be able to discern that much.
0: Exactly.
1: Jim, we've talked about this idea of loving your child regardless and being there, being the backstop, regardless of behavioral issues. But let's move that to the 20-something, maybe even 30-something, where that relationship is toxic. It's that dark. It's no longer that easy, if I could put it that way. Yeah. And people can fill in the blanks as to what they might be dealing with.
0: Right.
1: But there's accusations. There's just severe negative energy going on in the relationship. How do we as parents deal with that kind of toxic relationship and put boundaries around it, maybe to protect our spouses or other children that are still in the home?
0: Right.
1: What is that approach?
0: Well, I think there's lots of

0: ways we could go, but one is you mentioned the word boundaries. And I think it's important that we understand that we do need to put boundaries up. If something is toxic, then we put boundaries into it. And we can say, you know what, honey, we love you so much, but right now, this kind of behavior isn't, you know, going to be welcome in the home. Can we take you out on a regular basis and go get coffee, just us two, but we don't want this in the house with the other kids or whatever it might be. So here's some of our boundaries. Here's some of our expectations. You know, can you live with that? And if they can't live with that, then say, okay, fine. And keep in the relationship, but you're going to have to lower the expectations and whatnot for a while.
1: And perhaps some of the contact time.
0: Exactly. So, and that's a boundary, right? Yeah. It's not estrangement. It's just lowering the expectations, lowering the boundaries. I think at the same time, when it gets super toxic, you know, there's an elephant in the room. So mention the elephant and if you can with your adult child, say, you know, what's going on? Now, again, if it's drug and alcohol abuse on their part or it's some really immoral, crazy behavior or whatever, that's different than if it's just going crazy on the attitude thing. So you want to know what it is. A lot of people who are in estrangement and toxic relationships, estrangement's a toxic relationship, but there's other toxic relationships. But a lot of people say they don't know why their child is acting this way toward them. Mm-hmm. So if you can find that out by just simply saying, you know, what's going on, don't do that in the heat of the battle. And don't try to change your child. The mistake we make is we go, as I said, you know, you're wrong and I'm right. No, I think we have to say, help me understand how you feel.
1: Right.
0: And I know that sounds like a therapist, but I mean, help me understand how you feel. What's going on? And then we have to bite our tongue. It's not the time for us to go and get defensive. So a parent has to take the lead. And a lot of that is biting the tongue.
1: Yeah. What you're describing, though, is kind of a parental curiosity.
0: Yeah.
1: Which is a good posture to be in at that point.
0: Curiosity
1: rather than being referee, judge, whatever descriptor you have.
0: No. Take that job description.
1: Ask good questions.
0: Mm-hmm. Exactly.
1: To find out where the angst is.
0: No.
1: You know, one of the things I found with even people that do not appreciate Christianity, they've had a bad experience. And often those that are most hostile to the faith are people that had terrible situations growing up or something like that. My parents were the worst hypocrites, you know, and you get this and it formulates in them this angst toward a Christian.
0: Exactly.
1: They don't even know you know, and yet when I've sat with them and broken the caricature or the stereotype and, you know, we sit and we talk and they're going, you're not like the Christians I know.
0: No, I know.
1: And it's unfortunate because we all should be.
0: Right.
1: They should be saying, you're like every other Christian I know.
0: Right.
1: Why do you love me? Why do you care about me?
0: Right.
1: But when you project concern for people and interest in people, and this would include your adult children, something in the human heart opens up, even for the crusty soul.
0: Exactly. I had a guy who was in our home. We had had a birthday party for him. We did not have the same view on sexuality. And he told me his story. And it was a horrible story. Mm-hmm. I'm sorry. His parents were goofy when it came to the faith and whatnot. I mean, just really goofy.
1: Destructive.
0: Yeah. I was trying to be nicer.
1: Yeah.
0: But they were. And for some reason, I started to well up with tears. And I just said, I'm so sorry. And he looked at me like, why are you sorry? And I said, because something that's so near and dear to me and so important to me, I kind of feel like you got a raw deal.
1: Mm.
0: And I'm sure that he did some goofy stuff where his parents, you know, could come down on him. But his parents didn't do a good job.
1: Yeah.
0: What he needed to see at that point was us showing love and care to him, not trying to fix him for his weird thoughts on, very different thoughts than us, on his sexuality.
1: Your dad, you put some boundaries around your dad. Was that like, give me the car keys because you can't drive? Or what were those boundaries?
0: Well, he took the car keys the first day because I hit a trash can the very first day I got my license.
1: Oh, I was just thinking when you were older. You're 20-something?
0: No. My dad was an alcoholic. And my grandpa on my mom's side was an alcoholic. So our dysfunction in our family was alcoholism.
1: Mm-hmm.
0: And so, for example, dad, I love my dad. Dad was one of these guys who, some people don't like to use the term functioning alcoholic, but he was. He was good in business. He did things. He came to my games. He wasn't a horrible person. But as he started drinking, I never let my kids drive with him. And I didn't even say that to him. I just kind of go, oh, we're going to do this. I never let him stay there because I was afraid that one day grandpa would take him someplace. You know, I just didn't.
1: So unspoken boundaries.
0: Some unspoken boundaries, some spoken boundaries. And the spoken boundaries never went well. And

0: And so we did that, but I still tried to stay in the story with Dad, and we did lots of things, and I visited him all the time and, you know, did all these things. One day he was in a motorhome, his motorhome with my mom, and he almost crashed the motorhome, and I got him to go to an alcoholic drug rehab center at 68 years old. The other guys were like in their 20s, right? And he was the Pied Piper. And Dad never drank again, and Dad pulled it together. And so some of those boundaries I was then able to break away from over the years. And we ended up with a really cool relationship. Now, I'm not saying Dad was perfect, but yeah. Dad, in his sobriety, he made a lot better decisions. That's a hard one, because even whenever you deal with adult children, a lot of times as your children are getting older, so are your parents. I had the blessing of having my dad become a Christian. My mom had died. Having my dad become a Christian, being a, you know, almost a fellowship type relationship with him, I never dreamed that was going to happen. And I literally did have to set some boundaries that I was not really happy about, and always kind of felt guilty about too.
1: Jim, right at the end here, I want to end with that positive story out of your book about your friend Ron, who, you know, beach trips with his son, discussions. Describe that, because it I think it knits together everything we've talked about.
0: It does. And I hadn't thought about that for a long time. Ron had a lot of tension with his son. His son didn't, he violated his values and he strayed from faith and he did all these things. And Ron was the type of guy that said, he's kind of a man's man, sit down, I'm going to tell you what is going on and you need to pull this together. That didn't work. And it only broke their relationship. Mm. So Ron decided to go on a week trip. Ron surfed, fished, and they brought bikes. And so they just did three things that both he and his son liked to do. And they vacationed together and they had laughter and they went out to dinner and they ate, I think they had Mexican food every night because the son likes Mexican food, right? And kind of toward the end, the son, you know, said, Dad, this has been the greatest time I've ever had with you and it's been so good. And I know you have questions and I know you have, and I'm going to be okay. You know what? I know you're worried about me and yeah, I've made some, you know, dumb decisions and I'm probably in agreement with most of those that you would say are dumb. But I'm coming back, and I just want you to know this has helped me so much.
1: Wow.
0: To make the turn, because I know you love me, and I know every night you'd want to tell me, you know, how wrong I was on certain things, and you never did. And I just want to thank you for that. And today, by the way, this is an ongoing story. Today, Ron and his son are in business together, and it's kind of almost a Christian business, and they do so many great things as family. So, you know, it started out pretty bumpy, but Ron swallowed his pride and said, I'm going to build this relationship on the long haul.
1: Well, that's exactly what we want to end on, is the longer arc that you mentioned throughout the program. Right. And the idea that in your 20s, you're going to experience some things that may be displeasing to mom and dad, and we get it, and that's okay. But look at that long arc, and like the outcome of Ron and his son, that's what you're aiming for. Yeah. And that was a beautiful way to end. Thank you, Jim. Thanks for being with us. Oh,
0: always great to be with you.
1: And like we often do, just make a gift of any amount, monthly or a one-time gift, and we'll send you Jim's book, When Your Adult Child Strays, Trading Heartache for Hope, as our way of saying thank you for jumping in, getting a great resource that you can apply right now, and then helping other families to get those resources as well.
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3: NBC News Radio, I'm Mark Mayfield. The man allegedly behind the 9/11 attacks will stand trial in June of 2028. A military judge made that ruling on Wednesday. Khalid Sheikh Mohammed was captured in 2003 and has been held at Guantanamo since 2006. A coalition of Democratic-led states are suing to block President Trump's order limiting mail-in voting. Here's Tammy Trujillo.
4: Shortly after that lawsuit was announced, a federal judge lifted a block on the executive order, allowing it to be implemented. The order directs agencies to compile a list of confirmed U.S. citizens eligible to vote in each state. The Postal Service would then oversee mail-in voting by establishing uniform standards. The White House says the order is about common-sense measures that protect the security of mail-in ballots. The lawsuit, though, calls the order unconstitutional. I'm Tammy Trujillo.
3: And actor Tim Curry is dead. He was 80 years old. Mark Mayfield, NBC News Radio.
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5: This is John MacArthur inviting you to join me for Portraits of Grace. One of the more unique phrases in the New Testament is Peter's description of Christ as a living stone. Well, stones aren't alive. In fact, we sometimes refer to things as stone dead. Yet Peter's symbolism captures a beautiful reality about Christ. Jesus is a stone in that he is the focal point of the church, the foundation stone, the church's spiritual house. He is the cornerstone, the crucial stone in the entire building. From him, the church draws its spiritual symmetry and its life. As a living stone, from him, the church draws its very existence. Jesus is alive. Our hope and the basis for every spiritual blessing we have rests in that great reality. This is John MacArthur, trusting your lives are portraits of grace.
6: Those whom I love, I rebuke and discipline. 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Here I am. I stand at the door and knock. If anyone hears my voice and opens the door, I will come in and eat with him, and he with me. 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He who has an ear, let him hear what the Spirit says to the churches. Revelation 3, 19 through 22.
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9: Dr. Tony Evans says God is faithful to complete the specific plan he has for each of us.
8: And he who has begun a good work in you shall continue it until the day of redemption.
9: This is The Alternative Broadcast, featuring the timeless biblical teachings from the archives of Dr. Tony Evans. When the circumstances of life get overwhelming, it can be hard to focus on the future. But today, Dr. Evans talks about how to keep looking ahead, no matter how dark things seem to get. Let's jump right into today's lesson.
8: I have talked to any number of people who are living with a sense of hopelessness. Am I ever going to get to where I'm supposed to be? Am I ever going to get it right? Is life ever going to work for me? They've lost a sense of hope. One little boy said, hope is wishing for something that you know you're never going to get. And that's what a lot of folks feel. They've been looking for this and that, this experience, that experience, this sense of destiny. They just can't seem to get it. Well, Jeremiah 29, verse 11. Somebody didn't read that verse. I hear it. Jeremiah 29, verse 11. Here's what it says. For I know the plans that I have for you, declares the Lord. Plans for welfare or well-being or good. Not for calamity or bad or evil. To give you

a future and to give you a hope. Now, you ought to feel a little better right now. You lose your hope because you don't see a future. Yesterday was bleak, today is bleak, and tomorrow doesn't look any better. The weather report for your life says no sunshine. There's nothing out there that looks like it has your number on it related to purpose and calling and destiny. It is dark. And the sun's not shining. It's cloudy. In the midst of that misery, pain, you can almost tell people who have lost their hope. It's different having a problem. All of us have problems. I'm talking about lost your hope. There's no way out. You don't see any break in the clouds. There's no lining, no nothing out there. They're forlorn, live in perpetual depression, not a momentary lapse, but depression in perpetuity. This verse is found in a bad chapter. This is not a great verse in a great chapter. This is a great verse in a bad chapter. So if you're having a bad life, this is a good verse. Israel is in captivity in Babylon. Verse 4 in the chapter says, thus saith the Lord of hosts, the God of Israel, to all the exiles whom I have sent into exile from Jerusalem to Babylon. This verse is to people who have been placed in exile in judgment for rebelling against God. These people are in a desperate situation, negative circumstances, divine discipline, a pagan land, and are being led astray by the prophets. It is in the midst of this hopelessness that verse 11 finds itself. If you're tired of aimlessness, wandering, meandering, and you want to know, God, which way do you want me to go? Because I want to go there. I'm confused as to where to go. I can't listen to the prophets because they're not telling me right. I can't listen to the Babylonians because they don't know God. You ticked off at me. That's the reason I'm in the mess in the first place. What's a man supposed to do? You know? Where do you find this hope? Verse 11 says, I know the plans I have for you. How do you know God still has a plan for you? Simple. You here. You can assume I'm right. You've seen a blind person with a dog? That's walking by faith. They can't see. They don't know where they're going. They don't know whether they're going to fall off a precipice or not, or trip over a corner, or run into another pedestrian. They've got to believe something. And that is that what the dog sees will be translated, and they will know when to stop by staying connected with the dog. It's a faith walk. They can't see, but because man's best friend is beside them and they're holding on with all they got, when dog stops, they stop. When dog moves, they move, but they can't see. Why trust a dog when you can't see? Because he got what you don't have, eyes. I know it may look dark right now. I know it may be unclear exactly where you're headed. I know it may be unclear exactly where God is taking you. It may be pitch black outside. Hold on. Because when God moves, you'll know it. But why does he have me stop at the corner so long? Maybe traffic is coming this way. I don't know. I don't know why he has you stuck, delayed, hindered. But he says, I know the plans I have for you. Even though you're being disciplined, even though you got to pay, you're in a pagan industry, you're in a

0: pagan environment, even though maybe the church isn't doing you right, I know the plans I have for you. God has a plan for you. I know you don't know it. The details are obscure. I know that it's not fully fleshed out. I know that all of these things are coming at you right now, and you may want to pull out your hair in the midst of your confusion. God says, I have a plan. He does give you just a little bit of information, though. Here's what he says. It's plans for welfare, not for calamity. He says it involves a future. It involves your tomorrow. And it's a plan that has hope in it. That's good news. God has got your tomorrow covered, even though you haven't been there yet. He has already scoped out tomorrow. And he has come back to tell you he has the plan for tomorrow already scoped out. I know it's dark. Don't walk off. I have a future for you. So what do you mean? You want me to sit back and just do nothing? Nope. He gives them a few things to do. He says, verse 5, build houses and live in them, plant gardens and eat their produce. Become as productive as you possibly can. Don't sit and do nothing. Do all that is at your hand to do. It says, plant gardens and eat their produce. Maximize your potential. All that there is that you can do, all that there is to do, do that. Maximize what is before you and become productive. While you're waiting on God to make your change come, while you're waiting on God to turn things around, maximize the moment. Carpe diem, seize this moment.
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1: 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Well, Dr. Evans is back now with the final part of today's message.
0: A lot of us, while waiting for God, are doing nothing when there is plenty to do. There's only one time you do nothing, and that is when there's nothing you can do. But if God has given something at your hand to do, you do it with all of your might. He goes on. He says, take wise.

wives and become the fathers of sons and daughters and take wives for your sons and your daughters and let them bear sons and daughters and multiply there. Do not decrease. He says, be productive. And then he says, multiply. Become as fruitful as you possibly can, even though you're in a pagan land and even though you've messed up. He says, verse 7, seek the welfare of others. Seek the welfare of the city in which I have sent you into exile. Pray to the Lord on its behalf. In its welfare is your welfare. That's key. As you are being a blessing, you are setting yourself up to be blessed. As you are being a blessing, one of the reasons we lose hope is because the only person we're concerned about is ourselves. If you messed up and the only person you see is you, then you helping you to destroy you. See, if you messed up and the only person you see is you, then you are helping you to do you in. And we've gone over it many times, how God used people who blessed others to be blessed themselves with the same thing that they did to bless somebody else. That's what it means when it says it's more blessed to give than to receive. Why is it more blessing? Because what you've done is open up a canal for God to come through to you. In spite of their circumstances, they were to be productive. And they were to impact others. He says in verse 12 and 13, then you will call on me and come and pray to me. And I will listen to you. And you will seek me and find me when you search for me with all of your heart. Now, we don't quite read that verse like that. We read it, when you seek the solution, you'll find the solution. When you search for the solution with all of your heart. That's not what the verse says. When you seek me, you'll find me. If you search for me, God says, I have the plans. Don't go looking for the plans. Look for me. I want to know my calling. Find me. I know it. I want to find my mate. Find me. I know where he is. Obviously, you don't know where he is. Do you know Adam never went looking for Eve? He never knew anything about Eve. He was asleep when Eve was being made. You know that? You know the story. God told Adam to name the animals, right? Okay, so he's naming zebra, cow, bull. You know, he's naming all the animals. Just having a good old time. He comes to the end of the day, and the Bible says, but for Adam, there was not found anything suitable for him. So he's naming all these animals, and then it dawns on him about sundown. For every cow, there's a bull. For every Mr. Sheep, there's a Mrs. Sheep. For every male dog, there's a female dog. God says, okay, time to take a nap, Adam. Adam says, okay, I'm tired. Naming animals is hard work. So he goes out, he's laying back, he's asleep. The Bible says, while he was asleep, God performed an operation. He went over and slid open his side. Now, you know the story. It says he took a rib. The Hebrew word for rib means side. The Bible says, and God went over and fashioned a woman. The Hebrew word for fashion means to build, to use intricate details in order to form in such a way as to complement that which it is being built for. It means to be built with the ideal specifications. Adam is asleep. Eve is fashioned. In fact, the Bible says when God created the man, it says he picked up the dust of the earth, just sort of threw it together. He does not use the Hebrew word for fashion when it comes to the creation of the man. Only fashion when it comes to the creation of the woman. Because he had to create a detailed complement with unique specifications. So Adam is asleep, Eve is fashioned, made uniquely for him.
Eve opens up her eyes. Now, she doesn't know anything about a man.

or man. The only thing she knows about is her creator, because that's the only thing she's been exposed to. Now, the reason I know she doesn't know anything about a man is because the Bible says God brought her to Adam. So she wakes up. She doesn't wake up and say, oh, I'm 35 and I'm not married yet. No, she puts her hand in God's hand, and the Bible says, and God marches her over to Adam. So he plays matchmaker. Adam looked at Eve. He looked at the zebras and the cows and the bulls. He looked at Eve, and he looked at all of the creation and said, goodbye. Y'all are all the weakest link. Because even in the dark, while he was asleep, God was doing his thing. God does some of his best work when you are asleep. That is, in the dark. He does his best work when you don't think he's doing a thing. He's behind the scenes working it out. I have a plan for you, and it's a good one. Maybe you should have gotten it earlier in your life. Maybe you should have. Maybe if you hadn't done this or done that or gone here or gone there, then maybe you would have gotten it early. Maybe if you'd have gotten saved earlier, you would have known me earlier, you would have had the plan. Maybe if you hadn't married out of my will, or if you hadn't traveled out of my will, or you hadn't been in rebellion, maybe you would have gotten it early. And I know you wish you could turn back the hands of time and make it happen all over again. And I know you feel like you've been in this thing too long. And I know you don't know how much longer it's going to take to get out of it. But still, with all your questions, I have a plan for you. And I know what it is. And it's a good one. And it will give you a future, and it will give you a hope. It would be 70 years before they would see the plan. 70 years. The prophets were saying, 2 years and you out of here. God was saying, look, it's going to be longer than you think. That's why I want you to be as productive as you can right where you are until you see what I'm going to do. God is inviting you to participate with him in the drama of the ages. You say, I don't like the dark. Can't help you with that, because without faith, it is impossible to please God. Them that cometh to God must first believe that he is, and that he is a rewarder of those who seek him. You don't know which way to go? Seek him. You're in pain, seek him. You're confused, seek him. You're tired of waiting, seek him. If you come and ask me, I'm going to send you back to him. Because he has not told me his plan for you. A lot of us have a picture, but we can't see a plan. So we wonder whether it's going to produce anything. God says, I have the plan. I am the architect, and I have built lives before. It's not my first building. You're not my first project. In fact, you easy compared to some of the dudes I've had to deal with. Sometimes it'll look like God is doing nothing. God has you in his hands. He has you in his heart. And he wants to see the plan of your future burst out before you like you never dreamt possible. He wants you to see your tomorrow, like you never knew it could be. He wants to take yesterday's pain and turn it into tomorrow's joy. And he's saying, hold on to my hand and never let it go. Because I know where I'm taking you. And it's a good place. It's a wonderful place. Because it's a future and it's a hope. 2,000 years ago, Jesus Christ put up the payment for the plan. And he who has begun a good work in you shall continue it until the day of redemption. What God starts, God finishes. What God begins, God ends. What God initiates, God completes. But you say, I'm in a mess. You don't know my mess.

0: you don't know my God. And if you forget the sermon, remember the verse. I have a plan for you, not for calamity or bad, but for good. And it involves your future, and it's full of hope.
1: 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You know, it can be really refreshing to talk to somebody who skips all the small talk, gets straight to the point, and tells the truth. Dr. Evans says that describes the Apostle James perfectly. Be sure to join us tomorrow as he reveals actionable takeaways from the book of James. Right now, though, he's back with a special invitation for you.
0: If you're not absolutely sure that you have received salvation, that you're on your way to heaven, then let's get that straight right now. God offers you salvation as a free gift because of the sacrifice of his Son. And if you will come to Jesus Christ, acknowledging your need for a Savior because you recognize you're a sinner, recognizing you can't save yourself, and appealing to Jesus to apply his death into your life, he will come in, forgive your sins, and give you eternal life right now. Simply say to the Lord, I know I'm a sinner. I know I need a Savior. I'm believing in you alone to be my Savior. So I now accept your offer to give me eternal life and the forgiveness of sins. And then thank him for the free salvation he just gave you.

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0: 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Hopefully, eventually, he'll reach out to your daughter. For Family Life Blended, I'm Ron Deal.
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6: NBC News Radio, I'm Michael Kastner. At least 160 people are dead after catastrophic flash flooding hit the border of Nepal and Tibet, sweeping through the valleys and laying waste to villages. More from Tammy Trujillo.
7: Authorities say at least 165 bodies have been recovered, but hundreds of people are still missing, including dozens of Americans. The flood happened Wednesday when a wall of water rushed through a mountain valley in the border region, destroying bridges, roads, and buildings. Nepal's prime minister released a statement expressing deep sorrow over the loss of life. Nepal's disaster officials say the flood was triggered by a landslide about 12 miles north of the border. The U.S. State Department says it's closely monitoring the situation and is deploying a disaster response advisor to support response efforts.
6: Secretary of War Pete Hegseth has upgraded the Valor Awards given to the Marines who guarded the entrance to the airport in Kabul, Afghanistan in 2021. Hegseth spoke at a ceremony on Wednesday to honor the Marines.
8: Today we're here to look you in the eye and to deliver the recognition you earned 5 years ago.
6: A suicide bomber struck the Abbey Gate entrance and killed 13 U.S. service members and 170 Afghans. Earlier this year, the Pentagon determined several awards had been inappropriately downgraded and now accurately reflect the extreme risk these Marines knowingly accepted. President Trump is headlining a fundraiser in Houston later today for Texas State Attorney General Ken Paxton's bid for U.S. Senate. The Republican is locked in a tight race with Democratic State Representative James Tallarico. Both parties see the race as being key to deciding who controls the Senate. And Dolly Parton's music has surged significantly on Spotify following her death on Tuesday. Total streams increased over 1,200% globally. Michael Kastner, NBC News Radio. Testimony is wrapped up in the Lindsay Clancy murder trial in Massachusetts. Final witness for the prosecution, psychiatrist Dr. Gregory Sathoff, was asked Wednesday on the stand if Clancy should be held criminally responsible for the murder of her three kids.
9: It is my opinion within a reasonable degree of medical certainty that Ms. Clancy was criminally responsible.
6: Clancy has admitted to strangling her three young children in 2023, but has pleaded not guilty while claiming she had postpartum psychosis. Closing arguments will begin today. Jury deliberations could begin late today or tomorrow. A new pill's been approved that nearly doubles the survival rates of patients dealing with pancreatic cancer. Ann Thompson says the FDA approved Revolution Medicines' breakthrough pill on Wednesday.
10: The new pill is called RasinQ, the once-daily treatment that turns off the gene mutation, causing cancer cells to grow out of control.
6: The FDA says the pill is a treatment option for patients with advanced pancreatic cancer, which is one of the most deadly forms of cancer. In a late-stage clinical trial, patients who took the pill on average lived twice as long as those who got chemotherapy. A judge is intervening in the fight between Texas and Minnesota over the extradition of an ICE officer accused of wounding an illegal immigrant earlier this year in Minneapolis. More from Scott Carr.
11: Minnesota had sued Texas Governor Greg Abbott to force the extradition of ICE officer Christian Castro, who's formally charged in Minneapolis with assault and falsely reporting a crime. On Wednesday, a Texas federal judge shot down Minnesota's request, clearing the way for Castro to be released from a jail in Texas. Governor Abbott had previously said he's not going to extradite Castro until Minnesota repays millions of federal dollars lost to fraud.
6: Michael Kastner, NBC News Radio.
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13: I think if Moses lived in our day, he would have been called.

0: Called crazy, or to be called nuts, or all of the above. To turn his back on an unprecedented prestige by any standards. Why? For something better? No, so that he may suffer with a bunch of slaves. That's considered foolishness back then, it's considered foolishness today. Because here's what we'd have probably advised Moses. We'd have said, now, Moses, just play it safe until you get to the throne of Egypt. Because Moses, imagine what you can do, how much you can accomplish with that power. Wow. Don't waste this golden opportunity of becoming rich and famous.
1: 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Now, if you attended Vacation Bible School when you were a kid, you might be familiar with the life of Moses. But the depth of Moses' character goes way beyond a burning bush or plagues in Egypt, even the Ten Commandments. Moses is a real man following a real God by faith through real life. Let's listen now as Dr. Youssef continues the series called They Were Just Like Us, looking at the faith life of Moses, someone who is indeed just like us. 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
0: Anyone who lived outside of the United States or even outside the West in general can testify to the fact, people such as myself, we can testify to the fact that there are a whole lot of choices in the West that you would not get in probably 90% of the world. I mean, choices about everything. And often, when we have so many choices, it can be confusing. There is an old story that I read this week, in fact, about how not only confusing, but sometimes can be irritating when you have so many choices. And let me read to you part of that dialogue, and it's a dialogue between a former Prime Minister of England by the name of Asquith with a butler in the Rothschild mansion where he, back in the 19th century, was invited to come and spend a few days. And one afternoon, the butler was serving Prime Minister Asquith, and here's how the dialogue went. The butler asked, "Tea, coffee, or a piece of fruit, sir?" He said, "Tea, please." He said, "China, India, or Ceylon, sir?" asked the butler. He said, "China." "Lemon, milk, or cream, sir?" He said, "Milk, please." He said, "Jersey, Hartford, or Sherthorn, sir?" He said, "Just the milk that comes out of the cow." The reason some young people get into trouble is because they have never been trained to choose well. You see, all of life is made up of series of choices. You and I choosing all day long. Learning to choose wisely and learning to choose that which is good, learning to choose obedience to God, learning to choose that which is for our ultimate blessings, learning to choose that which is not fading and passing, learning to choose that which is lasting and everlasting can take time and sometimes a few stumbling along the way. Why is choosing wisely so important? Why is it so important for anybody at any age, for all of us? Listen carefully. Because our choices determine the quality of life. Our choices determine the circumstances. Because our choices can even determine our success or failure in life, because our choices can mean either we're going to live a life of contentment or we're going to live a life of misery. In fact, contentment itself is a choice. Obedience to Christ is a choice. We choose whether we're going to walk by faith or not. We choose whether we're going to spend time with God or not. We choose whether we're going to be in prayer or not. We choose whether we feed upon the Word of God or not. We choose whether we're going to witness to Christ in our lives and in our surroundings and in our neighborhoods, in our workplaces,

or not. We choose whether we live for Christ or live for self. We choose whether we place God first and foremost in our lives or somewhere down near the bottom. Life is a series of choices. In fact, I remember reading some time ago when John F. Kennedy was running for president, and a reporter kept harassing him and said, "Why do you choose to run for president?" Very simply, he said, "Because that's where the power is. That's where the power is." You see, today the scripture tells us about a man who did not run for office. They did not go after power, but power came to him. He had all the power at his disposal. He had unprecedented prestige. He had vast possessions, and yet he deliberately and decisively turned his back on all the power and all of the prestige and all of the wealth of Egypt. Turn with me, please, to Hebrews 11, 25. By faith, Moses chose, here's that word again, chose to be mistreated along with the people of God rather than to enjoy the pleasure of sin for a short period of time. I think if Moses lived in our day, I am absolutely convinced he would have been called a fool. He would have been called eccentric. He would have been called crazy. He would have been called nuts or all of the above. For to turn his back on untold wealth, to turn his back on an unprecedented prestige by any standards. Why? For something better? No. So that he may suffer with a bunch of slaves. That's considered foolishness back then. It's considered foolishness today. Because here's what our logic, here's what we would have probably thought, and here's what we'd have probably advised Moses. We'd have said, "Now, Moses, just play it safe until you get to the throne of Egypt. When your grandpa died and you become the Pharaoh, just play it safe." Because Moses, imagine what you can do, how much you can accomplish with that power. Moses, just imagine how much you can help your people when you become the Pharaoh. Imagine, Moses, just how many people you can help with all this money. You've heard that before. Imagine. Think about your place in history, Moses. I mean, think about this. You could have a pyramid named after you. Wow. Our logic would have said to him, "Moses, don't waste your education. Don't waste your training. Don't waste your talent, Moses. Don't waste this golden opportunity of becoming rich and famous." How many of you agree that had Moses gone into that place of power, he could have done a lot of good? Yeah, of course he could. Of course he could. There was a little problem here. Just a little, well, it's a big problem. Big little problem. It was not God's ultimate plan for his life. Now, some of you here are probably in a situation where right now you're walking in a time of puzzlement in your life. Some of you here are probably in a situation where you're confused about what's going on and why you're going through the circumstances you're going through, and that most of them are really not out of your own doing. And there are some of you here probably right now thinking that I have something in my life that just does not make sense. Now, beloved, listen to me. If you have placed your life and your future and your family and your business in the hand of God, God will take you to the place where his plan is to be found. You have God's word on it. There's no doubt that Moses' parents believed that God had a special plan for his life. And so by faith, they risked their own life to have him. Moses was supposed to be aborted by a decree of Pharaoh. All Hebrew boys were supposed to be aborted as soon as they are born by a decree from Pharaoh. But by faith, his parents went through the birth. By faith, they hid him for 3 months. By faith, they placed the basket in the River Nile near Pharaoh's palace. By faith, they trusted that Pharaoh

His daughter is going to come out at that time, and she will take pity on the boy and then adopt the boy. By faith, they believed that God will protect their boy from the occultist paganism of Egypt. By faith, they entrusted their baby to God. Listen, like all parents, we all worry about our children. We all do, and that's a fact of life. But listen to me. Once you have instructed your children in the Word of God, once you have laid the foundation in their hearts and lives, you must trust them to God. By faith, Moses' mother, Jochebed, nursed her son for 5 years, and she got paid for it by Egyptian taxpayers. Isn't that great? No doubt Moses' parents fed him upon the Word of God, upon the promise of God that was transmitted, which we've been seeing. That promise went from Abraham to Isaac to Jacob to Joseph and to Joseph's sons, and then on and all the way down to Jochebed. No doubt she passed those promises of God. Yes, back yonder 400 years, God promised our forefather Abraham that he will take us out of the land of slavery, that he will take us to the promised land, and God will keep his word. And all of that was fed to him from the year 3 months to 5 years old. Here in Hebrews 11, 23 to 29, the author of the epistle to the Hebrews wants us to know one thing, and it is this, that faith in God and faith in God's plan for your life and faith in God's purpose in your life caused Moses to turn his back on prestige, to turn his back on pleasures, and to trust and believe in the promise of God. What's that prestige was like back then? Well, to be called the grandson of Pharaoh, even though he was adopted, was the most prestigious position in the entire world at that time. Listen, this was not just any palace of just another ruler. I mean, this was the wealthiest, the most cultured, the most advanced, and the most powerful country on the earth at the time. And so for 40 years, Moses was pampered. He was educated. He was trained. He was a powerful man in the palace. And as soon as he celebrated his 40th birthday, he had to make a choice. He came at a crossroad. This is a moment of decision. This is a moment of choice, clear choice. Will he become a Pharaoh and sits on the throne of Egypt? Or will he obey the purpose of God in his life and the plan of God in his life and liberate his people from slavery? Will he choose prestige? Or will he fulfill God's purpose in his life? Will he choose power with man? Or will he choose power with God? Will he choose the fading fame of this world, or would he choose the fabulous crown of righteousness in heaven? Which one will you choose? According to the world, and the world standards, it would have said this, Moses sacrificed everything for nothing. But let me tell you what God says. Moses sacrificed nothing for everything. Listen to me. Had Moses gone the other way, we may never heard of him. Well, you know, we've known him as one of the pharaohs, one of the many mummies that they keep picking up and digging out of Egypt, you know, and probably he would be an obscure one. Beloved, don't ever forget. Don't ever forget. God promised to honor those who honor him. I think the question that every one of us must ask ourselves, and you must ask yourself today, do we seek the honor of that society gives us, or do we seek the honor that God gives us? Let me warn you, if you say, I choose the honor that God gives, let me tell you that it comes with a price tag, that it is not cheap. To choose the honor that God gives never is cheap. Because people will call you names. They may falsely accuse you. They may mock you and ridicule you. They may reject you and despise you. But the only prestige that is worth the word prestige is only the prestige that comes from the hand of God.
Moses not

only turned his back on wealth, prestige, and power. He turned his back on pleasures. The pleasures of the world can feed our egos. The pleasures of the world can satisfy our desires. The pleasures of the world can fulfill our appetites. Let's not kid ourselves. There's two things that you must know about the pleasures of the world. Number one, they're not lasting. They're fading fast. Never last. Verse 25 says, choosing rather to endure ill treatment with the people of God than to enjoy the passing pleasures of sin. In a society that values instant gratification, in a society that caters to instant gratification, in a society that exalts instant gratification, it is not easy to choose, let alone to teach the younger generation to choose that which is lasting and everlasting. Like Moses, who had a choice, every one of us have a choice. Like Moses, he could have obeyed or disobeyed God. We too have that choice. We know that it is much harder to have those things and then walk away from them than if you never had them. Now listen, it was easy for me to be in a walk of faith when I had a car that I pushed it more than I drove it. Oh yeah. You see, it's harder to walk by faith when God prospered you. It's harder to walk by faith. It's harder to turn your back on these things. And that's exactly what Moses did. Listen to me. To choose to sacrifice, to choose to give up comfort and ease, to choose to give up wealth and prestige, to choose to turn your back on power and plenty can be only called an act of faith. And only God can give you that. You cannot conjure it. You cannot do it by gritting your teeth and you're trying hard. God can give you the gift of faith. That can only be done by obedience, and God can give you that. It can only be done by trusting, trusting that doing what God wants you to do, not what you want to do, is immeasurably better in the long run. You know, when they discover King Tut's tomb, you might have seen it on television. I was privileged to see it in real life. Tut was 100 years after Moses or so, give or take a few years. And you just look at the fabulous amounts of gold that he took to the tomb with him. And it gives you an idea of the fabulous wealth that Moses turned his back on. King Tut wanted to hang on his riches, and he took all the gold with him to the tomb. But you know, and I know, it didn't do him any good. But Moses, by faith, he looked forward 1,500 years down the road that the Messiah will come and that God will fulfill his promise to his forefather Abraham. Moses chose to be faithful to God's plan and to God's vision for his life. He chose to be faithful to God's plan of salvation for humanity rather than a fleeting moment of pleasure. He chose to be an instrument of God's deliverance than a few pounds of gold and silver that he's going to leave behind anyway. Here's the truth. God's rewards are always better than the world's. Always. You can have God's word on it. God's rewards are always greater than the world's. God's rewards are always eternal and not temporal. Psalm 37:16 said, better is little of the righteous than the abundance of many a wicked. What choices do you make? What choices do you make? Are all of your choices focused on this life? Are all of your accumulations are here on earth? Are all of your choices having to do with playing it safe in this life and never take a risk for God? Are all of your choices having to do with fear of rejection and staying in your comfort zone? Are all of your choices having to do with this earthly life? Or are you storing up treasures in heaven? Jesus said, only in heaven the rust and the termites will not affect your treasure. And I'm going to tell you this story as I conclude. It's always been a great encouragement to me. I read it

0: 40 solid years in Africa. He literally gave of himself completely and without reservation for Christ. And then he was coming home at the end of his ministry, at the end of his time, and he was on the boat from England to New York. On that same boat was President Wilson. He was returning from an overseas trip. And as they got to the New York Harbor, there were crowds, hundreds, probably thousands of people welcoming the president back. Signs, "Welcome back, President Wilson." Music was playing, festivities. And as Mr. Morrison looked over, there was not a solitary person waiting for him to thank him for what he has done for Christ. Being a human being like all of us, he took it hard. He began to feel sorry for himself. And then he got on a train to head for Ohio. And as he was sitting there feeling, just not one person saying thank you, not one, he heard the voice of the Lord on that train. He said to him, "You're not home yet. You're not home yet." Father, we thank you that we're not home yet. And it's only when we get home, well, we're here, well done. And Father, I pray that you, in your mercy and in your grace, daily remind us that our citizenship is not here, that our home is yet to come. And that, Father, that is what life is all about. We thank you that this is a dress rehearsal and that we are on our way home. In Jesus' name, amen.
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2: We were searching for someone, a pastor, who believed that the Holy Bible was the true protected word of God. And then one Sunday morning, we had the Fox Business Channel on, and here's this fella named Dr. Michael Youssef. I felt like this is the guy.
0: God is the one who brought the Bible into existence by the breathing of the Holy Spirit.
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8: Shalom, and welcome to Messianic Perspectives, a daily program where we look into the scriptures from a distinctive first century Jewish point of view. Today, our Bible teacher, Stephen Gehr, continues his five-part series on Messianic prophecy in the Pentateuch. And now, with today's teaching, here's Stephen Gehr.
9: Shalom, this is Stephen Gehr, and we are continuing our conversation regarding Messianic prophecy in the books of Moses and in the Pentateuch. And today, we're going to look at Numbers 21. Numbers 21. Now, for some of you, you're going to have to blow the dust off of the book of Numbers because it's been quite some time since you've been in that book. But in Numbers 21, we will see the story of the elevated bronze serpent. The elevated bronze serpent is as clear a messianic typology, a picture, a prophetic picture of things to come regarding the Messiah as the Bible records. But don't take my word for it. Let's see what the passage itself says, and let's see how the New Testament, if the New Testament at all, uses this particular passage in and as a means of typology. Numbers 21, setting the context in verse 4, then they set out from Mount Hor by the way of the Red Sea to go around the land of Edom, and the people became impatient because of the journey. The people spoke against God and Moses, quote, "Why have you brought us up out of Egypt to die in the wilderness? For there is no food and no water, and we loathe this miserable food." I thought you said there was no food and no water, but you loathe whatever. Okay, nothing that you particularly like. But, anyway, go ahead. Verse 6, the Lord sent fiery serpents among the people, and they bit the people, so that many people of Israel died. And so the people came to Moses and said, "We have sinned, because we have spoken against the Lord and you. Intercede with the Lord, that he may remove the serpents from us." And Moses interceded for the people. Then the Lord said to Moses, "Make a fiery serpent, and set it on a standard. And it shall come about that everyone who is bitten, when he looks at it," in other words, at the elevated serpent, "he will live." And Moses made a bronze serpent and set it on the standard. And it came about that if a serpent bit any man, when he looked to the bronze serpent, he lived. So what's happening here during the nation of Israel's continuing wilderness desert sojourn? There was a combination that they had, a forceful impatience that met a wall of gross ingratitude. Well, when their forceful impatience met their gross ingratitude, it resulted in a storm from God of divine punishment. And the Israelites were plagued with a plethora of deadly, venomous snakes. And only after several Israelites had been struck down by these poisonous snakes did the nation finally repent from their sin, their impatience, their ingratitude, their grumbling, And finally, seek Moses' intercession and pleading

for the Lord to mercifully conclude this latest debacle, this disaster that they were presently experiencing. And so Moses does this. He intercedes and he's instructed by God to fashion, well, what some translations say is bronze, but may well be copper, a copper replica of one of the serpents that have been biting these guys. And that replica should be mounted and raised up on a pole. And that pole that has the serpent should be placed in a central location within the camp. And from that moment on, whoever is bitten by a serpent could simply look intently with faith at the elevated bronze replica and receive healing. So one had to look at the serpent, not just take a peek at it, but look intently with faith at the elevated bronze replica, and they would be healed. Now, the New Testament is very specific in using this, and none other than Jesus himself references the account of the elevated bronze serpent. And he says it's a prophetic type that illustrates his messianic mission. So the bronze serpent account is a prophetic type. It is a prophetic picture that illustrates the messianic mission of Jesus. And the way it works is just as Israel could look upon the bronze serpent and receive salvation from physical temporal death that would come about from being bit by the venomous snake, so could men look upon the Son of Man, in other words, the crucified Messiah, elevated upon a cross, and receive eternal life. As Jesus says in John 3, 14 and 15, as Moses lifted up the serpent in the wilderness, even so must the Son of Man be lifted up, so that whoever believes will in him have eternal life. Of course, Jesus also alludes to this concept later on in John chapter 12, verse 32 and 33. He says, "And I, if I am lifted up from the earth, will draw all men to myself." And John tells us he was saying this to indicate the kind of death by which he was to die. Now, there are three elements of typological correlation, of prophetic correlation between the bronze serpent and Jesus. Three ways in which they are the same. First, the replica had the form of a deadly serpent, but was without poisonous venom. So, too, the Messiah possesses the likeness of sinful flesh and yet was without sin. So it looked deadly, but it gave life. So, too, the Messiah looked like sin, and yet he was without sin. A second point of correspondence is, well, just as the replica serpent seemed like some kind of cockamamie counterintuitive solution for the Israelites' dilemma. Is there a doctor in the house or not? Why would I look at a serpent and be healed? It seems, let's just be kind and say counterintuitive. Well, so too, a crucified Messiah seems a very unlikely cure for the sin of mankind. Counterintuitive, indeed. Someone else will die that we all may live? How does that work exactly? And the third point, just as looking with faith upon God's provision for Israel, in other words, looking at the bronze serpent with faith, results in physical healing, so too looking with faith upon God's provision for mankind, in other words, the Messiah, results in spiritual salvation. So, you look on God's provision for Israel in this context, which was the bronze serpent, and they were physically healed. So, too, we look with faith upon God's provision, not just for Israel, not just for the Jewish people, but on all humanity,

0: That provision is the Messiah. And looking with faith upon him results in spiritual salvation, eternal life indeed. In the time that we have left in this session, I want to introduce the subject of our next session, which are the prophetic oracles of a guy by the name of Balaam. Balaam. Now, the prophetic oracles of Balaam take a portion of Numbers from 23 to 24. Two chapters are devoted to this particular guy and what he has to say. Who was Balaam? He wasn't a Jewish prophet. Oh, no, no. Balaam was a Gentile seer, a soothsayer, and he was a syncretist. He would take the best from all the different traditions around from the region of Mesopotamia, including when he saw the God of Israel, he incorporated some of that as well. But he's commissioned by the king of Moab. Now, don't get these names confused. The king of Moab is by the name of Balak. Balak hires Balaam. And he's hired for a specific job, to supernaturally curse Israel. He's got such a renowned reputation as an effective seer, an effective soothsayer, that it was believed that whomever he blessed would indeed be blessed, and whomever he cursed would likewise be cursed. Now that language should be familiar because it's a sick, twisted echo of the Abrahamic covenant's promise that whomever blessed or cursed Abraham's progeny would be reciprocally blessed or cursed. Genesis 12:3, the E equals MC square of Scripture. So Balak, when he sees Israel arriving at the nation of Moab, his nation's border, he gets to work and he designs an offensive strategy. So nervous is he, his strategy is built upon his expectation of Balaam's powerful sorcery and magic. That's his best offense against the children of Israel. Now, prior to Balaam even showing up in Moab, this guy's got three consultations that happen with the Lord, and not a pagan god, we're talking about the Lord. And in the ancient world, it was believed that the particular gods that were worshipped by specific nations had the greatest power over those nations. So naturally, Balaam, if he wants to throw the whammy at Israel, he's going to consult Israel's God. He's going to go straight to the source. And Israel's God was probably one of many deities to whom Balaam gave some attention. But in these encounters, Balaam is repeatedly told to speak only the word of the Lord, and specifically told, do not curse Israel, whom God had blessed. And once Balaam arrives in Moab, well, not one of his efforts to curse Israel is going to come to pass, not is going to come to fruition, but is going to alternatively result in his prophetic blessing of God's chosen people. Israel's going to come out ahead in the transaction. Just what Balaam says, just how those prophetic oracles get turned around, we're going to see next time. Until then, I'm afraid I'm going to have to leave you in suspense.
1: 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Box 345, San Antonio, Texas, 78215. And as always, when you're in touch with us, whether it's through the mail or by phone or even on the internet, if you would please mention the call letters of the station. This is Chris Rodriguez. 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
3: Welcome to Breakpoint, a daily look at an ever-changing culture through the lens of unchanging truth. For the Colson Center, I'm John Stone Street. Back on July 3rd, during his comments to commemorate America's 250th anniversary, New York City Mayor Zoran Mamdani contrasted what he called conventional wisdom about so-called American exceptionalism with his own belief that America is exceptional because, and I quote, here, nothing is fixed into place. The approach is similar to how President Barack Obama would often craft his public addresses, borrowing vocabulary but then using a new dictionary, reappropriating ideas from the American tradition with a progressive twist. In Mamdani's telling of the story, American exceptionalism is without foundation. No permanent truths, no enduring principles, no fixed understanding of human nature. In contrast to the founder's understanding of people being flawed yet capable of virtue, a progressive vision of history is built on the idea of ceaseless change. And somehow, every change is for the better because humans are progressing according to some long arc of history. Politically, this aligns with the idea of the Constitution as being a living document, a vessel with no absolute principles, but only new meaning that's constantly being poured into it. Francis Schaeffer described that kind of moral vision as having both feet firmly planted in midair. Mamdani also announced a new tax, a surcharge, on those with non-primary residences in New York City. His office then published a long list of all who would qualify for such a tax, despite the long history of violence by those committed to socialist ideology. The assassination of the United Healthcare CEO in New York City by confessed killer Luigi Mangione and everyone who celebrated it should have been enough to reconsider that plan. Of course, a central plank of socialism's economic agenda is that the state should own the means of production. In the socialist view, the state's ultimately responsible to ensure what Mamdani has now redefined as American exceptionalism, and his proposal for government-owned grocery stores naturally follows. As Dr. Eric Patterson wrote recently on a Breakpoint commentary, remember, Marx said that control of the economy was the first step toward control of everything. It's noteworthy that democratic socialists attack private property, an innovative business environment, and often call freedoms of religion and conscience smokescreens for superstition and intolerance of their progressive agenda. End quote. Ironically, it was American communists who first coined the phrase American exceptionalism out of frustration that America proved so resistant to communist takeover. And Stalin popularized the phrase as a way to accuse America of believing this heresy that it was somehow exceptional and exempt from the historical inevitability of the communist revolution. There is no universally agreed upon definition, but if America is indeed exceptional, it's not because of some self-perceived superiority or because Americans are somehow exempt from human frailty and fallenness. Rather, it's because the combination of certain founding principles, the priority of religious liberty, the flourishing of pre-political institutions, and a robust civic culture somehow better reflect the potential and the perils of the human condition. The young, energetic faces of the DSA and all of their supporters reject these aspects of America's founding, its covenantal purpose, and its role as a model for freedom. Instead, they reimagine America out of an envy for those they believe have unfairly advanced. Time will tell how powerful the movement will be. In the meantime, Americans should be doing their homework, studying the history of socialism. For the Colson Center, I'm John Stone Street with Breakpoint. Today, I want to say thanks to Steve and Jolene of Linden, Washington. Thanks for being a cornerstone monthly partner of the Colson Center. You helped make this episode of Breakpoint possible.
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5: In 2018, a man checked into a room at a New York hotel for a one-night stay. Remarkably, he used the room for 5 years without paying another cent, exploiting obscure rent laws to hold on to it. His refusal to leave, however, eventually led to potential prison time for him. Like an unwelcome tenant who overstays, James warns us that the devil lingers in our lives when left unchecked. Resist the devil, James writes, and he will flee from you.

0: The apostle emphasizes that our struggles often come from impure desires and wrong motives, things like pride, divided loyalties, and impure thoughts residing in our hearts. To counter such temptation, James offers two commands: submit to God and resist the devil. To submit means surrendering every part of our lives to God. Resisting the devil is equally active, requiring prayer, vigilance, and the wisdom of Scripture. Like a landlord evicting an unlawful tenant, in God's strength we can refuse to let the temptation of the devil overtake us. When we evict sin and the devil's influence and come near to God, we allow His peace, joy, and purpose to dwell more fully in us. The enemy can't stay where God reigns. Today's encouragement was provided by Our Daily Bread Ministries.
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2: Are you burdened by what you see? Hi, I'm Chuck Bentley with My Money Life from Crown. In 2 Kings 6, the king of Aram was frustrated. Every military plan he made was being discovered by Israel. He assumed there was a spy in his camp. The truth is, God revealed the enemy's plans to the prophet Elisha. When the Aramean army surrounded the city where Elisha was staying, his servant panicked. All he could see were enemy soldiers in certain defeat. So Elisha prayed, "Lord, open his eyes so that he may see." Suddenly, the servant saw that horses and chariots of fire surrounded Elisha. God was working in ways invisible to human eyes. That truth has powerful implications for our finances. It's easy to focus on the bills, a shrinking savings account, an uncertain economy, or unexpected expenses. Like Elisha's servant, we can become overwhelmed by visible circumstances. But God works in ways we cannot see. He may be preparing opportunities for us. He may be developing our character through a difficult season. We must act wisely while trusting God with what remains unseen, for we live by faith, not by sight. That doesn't mean we ignore financial realities. It means that financial realities are not the complete story. God, who sees the future, knows our needs. He directs our steps and is working even when we cannot see His hand. So when financial fear rises, remember God's resources, purposes, and plans extend far beyond what you can see today. And if your fear is coming from credit card debt, Christian credit counselors are the best. 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
2: NBC News Radio, I'm Michael Kastner. Two dozen Democratic-led states are suing to block President Trump's order limiting mail-in voting. California's Attorney General Rob Bonta announced the lawsuit Wednesday.
3: He doesn't have the authority to do so. Full stop. Which is why we're taking him to court.
2: Shortly after the lawsuit was announced, a federal judge lifted a block on the executive order, allowing it to be implemented. The order directs agencies to compile a list of confirmed U.S. citizens eligible to vote in each state. The Postal Service would then oversee mail-in voting by establishing uniform standards. The lawsuit calls the order unconstitutional. The search is on for survivors after a deadly flash flooding near the Nepal-Tibet border. International correspondent Claudio Lavango describes heartbreaking video of the disaster as it hit.
4: What looked like a tsunami of mud destroying anything in its path, including bridges and buildings, even a hydroelectric dam. And we've seen also, unfortunately, that tsunami of mud arriving very quickly to where what looked like dozens of people were running for their lives, burying them in seconds.
2: Authorities say at least 165 bodies have been recovered, but hundreds are still missing, including dozens of Americans. Second Lady Usha Vance says she's open about her husband's political future. Speaking Wednesday with Fox and Friends, Vance said her husband, Vice President J.D. Vance, is taking things one step at a time ahead of the November midterms. President Trump is headlining a fundraiser in Houston today for Texas State Attorney General Ken Paxton's bid for the U.S. Senate. More from Mark Mayfield.
5: The Republican is locked in a tight race with Democratic State Representative James Tallarico. Both parties see the race as being key to deciding who controls the Senate. Trump will stay in Houston tonight for an event honoring the NASA Artemis II crew members on Friday.
2: Michael Kastner, NBC News Radio.
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7: Brothers and sisters, if you're a true believer, the Lord's going to test your faith. 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There's going to be blessing.
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7: No questions, no grumbling, no why are you doing this? Keep obeying. We need to obey God like Abraham did. And we see this as faith. Now, it was about a 3 days journey to Moriah, where one of the mountains God would show him. And notice verse 4. On the third day, Abraham raised his eyes and saw the place from a distance. Hey, this test wasn't over in 10 minutes. It was 3 days where he's walking with his son on the way to what God has told him

going to do. And it's here we begin to see the parallelism or the typology between this event and what Christ would do. You see, Abraham, for him, Isaac was as good as dead for 3 days, basically. He's on his way to have him burn offering. And you'll remember Christ was in the tomb for 3 days. We begin to see the typology here. And so verse 5, and Abraham said to the young man, stay here with the donkey, and I and the lad will go yonder. And notice this, we will worship and return to you. This is a tremendous statement. Abraham, as we see in Hebrews, understood that God could raise the dead. We haven't seen any resurrection yet in Genesis up to this point. Abraham, we haven't seen anything yet. And Abraham knew that God could raise him from the dead. That's faith. That's faith. He's going to obey God no matter how it appears, because he knows God's going to keep his promise no matter what. You know, sometimes we don't obey God because we think, well, if we do, how's God going to keep his promise? We need to obey God. He says, we will worship. You see, Abraham's act of obedience is an act of worship. When you obey God, you're worshiping him. When you choose not to react to your spouse, and you choose by God's Spirit to have a gentle and quiet response, you choose to endure difficulty at work, you choose, when things happen to you, to trust God in those situations, it's an act of worship. He says, we will worship and return to you. And so here, now this puts kind of a monkey wrench in some churches' view of worship, by the way. A lot of churches say worship equals music. That's all they say. Worship band, worship leader, worship everything. That's all it is. Here's worship time. Now it's this time. Well, the reality is we worship when the word of God is proclaimed. We saw in the boat when Jesus walked in the water, they worshiped him saying, certainly this is God's son. We certainly can worship music. I'm not saying that's not the case. Jesus, the Lord, sung a hymn on the night he was betrayed, right? The reality is worship is not simply music. It is the declaration of truth and the response to that truth concerning the person and work of the Lord Jesus Christ. And you know what? We are to offer ourselves as living sacrifices. We'll present ourselves, Romans chapter 12. So Abraham's act of obedience is worship of the Lord. He says, we'll worship. And so he's fully intending to obey the Lord, and I believe fully believing that, as we saw in Hebrews, that he could raise him from the dead. So what happens? Abraham is going to take him and he's going to obey, right? He's going to obey. That's interesting. One pastor writes, here's the point the writer's making. When your faith is testing, and it will find an anchor for your soul in believing God's word. When you're tested, anchor down and believe what God said. Abraham is trusting the Lord. He is believing what God says in the midst of this terrible test. Anchor your soul in Christ and the truth of his word. Anchor down. So what are you being tested in? Well, what does God say about it in his word? Problems at work, submit to your boss. 1 Peter 2. Marital problems, husbands love your wives. Wives, submit to your husbands. As to the Lord. Having problems with your children, teach them in the word. Deuteronomy 6. Discipline them righteously. Book of Proverbs. Need wisdom, ask with faith, without doubting. James chapter 1. Struggling with anxiety, humbly pray and request from God. Philippians 4. Struggling with physical provision, seek first his kingdom and his righteousness. Lonely, remember, Jesus will never leave you nor forsake you. And whoever you've given up this life, you're going to gain 100 times as much in a sense. We see that for those who've given up brothers, sisters, mothers, whatever it might be. The future is coming that the Lord has promised, and nothing that you give up will not be rewarded, as we've seen. So then, what situation are you in? Anchor in the truth of God's word and obey it. That's what you do when you're tested. Anchor in his word and obey it. Hebrews 11 says, verse 19, Abraham, that he considered that God is able to raise men even from the dead, from which he also received him, that'd be Isaac, back as a type. The term type here is a word that's translated in the New Testament, parable. It's a picture. It is something shown alongside. You see, this whole picture here with Isaac being offered is a picture of what Christ would do. God would offer his son, but yet he would bring Christ instead of us, as we will see. The wages of sin is death. We deserve death, but Christ is our provision for salvation. So back in our passage, end of verse 6, so the two of them walked on together. Isn't that great? I believe foreshadowing

the father and son walking towards the cross. I believe that we see that. Notice Isaac begins to kind of catch on here and start to wonder something. And Isaac spoke to Abraham, and his father said, "My father." And he said, "Here I am, my son." And he said, "Behold, the fire and the wood, but where is the lamb for the burnt offering?" It's a good question. And you might ask, well, how old is Isaac at this point? Well, Abraham called him a lad in verse 12, or will. That speaks of a boy or youth. Some have said because in Genesis 23, Sarah dies, and this all said he's 30 or 40 years old. I don't think so. I think he's a teenager probably. And the way he speaks of his father, my father, it's probably how old he is. Probably a teenager. Not sure, but he is not an old man here or in his, or even a young adult. He is probably a teen. And so with that in mind, Isaac spoke to Abraham, said, "My father," and he said, "Here I am, my son." He said, "Behold, the fire and the wood, but where is the lamb for the burnt offering?" And Abraham said, "God will provide for himself the lamb for the burnt offering, my son." It's a tremendous statement. God will provide. Remember, he is to offer his son up. And he's saying, God will provide for himself the lamb. God will. Incredible faith Abraham has. This term provide that Abraham uses is in Hebrew, ra'ah. It means to see. And it means to see with the intent of providing. You see something, you'd provide for it. And you see the Lord sees with the intent of providing. So, end of verse 8, the two of them walked on together. 9, then they came to the place of which God had told him, and Abraham built an altar there and arranged the wood. Can't imagine the test here. And now Isaac's certainly aware at this point. Verse 9, then they came to a place which God had told them, and Abraham built an altar there and arranged the wood and bound his son Isaac and laid him on the altar on top of the wood. Here we have the obvious willing involvement of Abraham's son. Abraham's like 100 years old. Isaac could take him on no problem. And Isaac is submitting. And he is allowing him to do this. This is quite a statement on Isaac, by the way. And also I want to point out that Abraham was obeying God because God had told him to train up his children. And Isaac even knew about burnt offerings. He said, "Where's the lamb for the burnt offering?" He understood. And back in Genesis chapter 18, the Lord said, "I have chosen him in order that he may command his children and his household after him to keep the way of the Lord." I chose Abraham because he's going to teach his kids. And he did. And Isaac is willingly allowing himself to be tied up and put on the altar. Here we see a parallelism with the Lord Jesus. No one took Jesus' life. He laid it down, John 10. And so Abraham, now what happens? Verse 10, he stretched out his hand, took the knife to slay his son. He's obeying all the way through. So what happens at this point? We see, but the angel of the Lord, verse 11, called to him from heaven and said, "Abraham, Abraham." And he said, "Here I am." And he said, "Do not stretch out your hand against the lad and do nothing to him, for now I know you fear God, since you have not withheld your son, your only son, from me." Now here, right at the nick of time, the angel of the Lord. Now this is an Old Testament term for the messenger of the Lord. It's not an angel, as we'll see. Indeed, we're going to see in a moment, this is the Lord himself. This is the Lord. It's not an angelic being. Because look at verse 12. "For now I know you fear God, since you have not withheld your son, your only son, from me." God tested Abraham, and Abraham did not withhold him from him. Later on, verse 15, then the angel of the Lord called Abraham the second time for him and said, "Behold, by myself I have sworn, declares the Lord." He's the Lord. He is the great I am, and he has stopped Abraham in the nick of time. Don't do it. Don't do it. Now I know you fear me. Now you say, wait a second. Did not God know in advance that Abraham feared him? Well, of course he did. He knows everything. What he is saying here is by practical reality, by your deeds, your fear of me has been demonstrated. It has been made known. Here we see Abraham truly had a relationship with the Lord. He feared him, he revered him, and he obeyed his word. He loved the Lord even above his own son. Brothers and sisters, if you're a true believer, the Lord's going to test your faith. He's going to test your fear of him. And with that comes our response, which will show us where our faith is at. If we obey, your faith is going to be revealed.

as such. And you're going to endure, and you're going to be built up. There's going to be blessing. Blessed are those who persevere in trial. It says, you did not withhold. What are you withholding from God? What are you holding on to, unwilling to give over to him? What is it? God the Father did not withhold his only son. He who did not spare his own son, but delivered him up for all us, how will he not also freely give us all things? So here we have a picture of what God would do with his son in what Abraham did. So how can we endure these trials and testings and grow from them? Notice we need to be encouraged by the results of being tested. Middle of verse 12, for now I know you fear God. You see, the Lord God uses trials to assure us we're his. You know, sometimes we can start to doubt things. And when you are tested and you come through that testing, it affirms and reaffirms your faith in the Lord. And it is a blessing. Blessed is the man who perseveres under trial. For once he has been approved, he will receive the crown of life, James 1:12. James chapter 2, speaking of saving faith. What use is it, my brother, a man says he has faith but has no work? Can that faith save him? No. Fake faith? Just a said faith? No. Genuine faith saves. James 2:19, you believe God is one, you do well. The demons also believe and shudder. But are you willing to recognize, you foolish fellow, faith without works is useless? Was not Abraham, our father, justified by works when he offered up Isaac, his son, on the altar? You see, that faith was working with his works. As a result of works, faith was perfected, brought to fruition, brought to completion. And the scripture was fulfilled, and Abraham believed God, and it was reckoned to him as righteousness, and he was called the friend of God. God doesn't test true believers to crush us, to fail us. He doesn't come down and say, I'm going to put some hard thing on you to destroy you. That's not God. God tests us to prove our faith genuine or to show us where it's at, where it's lacking, that we would see ourselves rightly. God is a good God, and he is demonstrating to Abraham his genuine faith. And within that, he's going to point to the reality of what he would do through his son Jesus. Verse 13, then Abraham raised his eyes and looked, and behold, a ram caught in the thicket by his horns. Isn't this great? God says, stop. And Abraham stops, and God says, now I know you fear me. And then he sees a ram. There's a ram caught in the thicket right there. Perfect timing. And Abraham went and took the ram and offered him up a burnt offering in the place of his son. And Abraham called the name of that place, the Lord will provide, as it is to this day. In the mount of the Lord, it will be provided. You see, because of his obedience, he was blessed by the Lord's provision, foreshadowing his ultimate provision in Christ. It's tremendous. Remember Abraham said earlier to his son, the Lord will provide the lamb? He knew God would provide, and he did. And see, for us, for our sin, God provided the lamb. He provided the lamb, his son, the Lamb of God who takes away the sin of the world. Each one of us, like sheep, have gone astray. Each one has turned his own way. But the Lord has caused the iniquity of us all to fall on him. Isaiah 53:6, and then 2 Corinthians 5:21, he made him who knew no sin to become sin on our behalf that we might become the righteousness of God in him. The Lord provided in his son Jesus. Forgiveness of sins only comes through Christ. He has provided forgiveness through Jesus Christ. And we have a picture of that here. And look what Abraham does. Verse 14, and Abraham called the name of that place, the Lord will provide. Isn't that great? He said, to this day, in the mount of the Lord, it will be provided. And I believe it's that same mountain where Jesus died on the cross. And that's where it was provided, to this day, right? That's the word, Jehovah Jireh, the Lord will provide. Or really, Yahweh Yireh, the Lord will provide. So we've seen the foreshadowing of what Christ did on the cross. In verse 2, Isaac is spoken of as his only begotten, which would see the parallelism in Christ being the one and only Son of God. We've seen in verse 2 that Isaac was to be sacrificed and to die, but yet Jesus died in his place. This would happen on Mount Moriah, the same place. In verse 4, we see it's the third day they arrived there. Verse 5, there is the assurance of return even after death, which prefigures Christ's resurrection. Verse 6, Isaac carries the wood he's going to be offered on. Jesus carried his own cross. Verses 6 and 8, Abraham and Isaac walked together to the place where he'd be sacrificed. Verses 10 to 14, just as God provided a substitute sacrifice with the ram

Jesus was provided by our God in our place. And then, as we see in verses 15 to 18, blessing came from this offering, prefiguring what would come from salvation, blessing in Christ. Let's take a look at the last few verses here. Then the angel of the Lord called Abraham, verse 15, a second time from heaven, said, by myself I have sworn. This is this oath that he interposed. We'll see this in Hebrews chapter 6, which we're looking at right now. By this, he says, I have sworn, declares the Lord, because you have done this thing and not withheld your son, your only son. Because Abraham obeyed in the context of faith, indeed I will greatly bless you, and I will greatly multiply your seed as the stars of the heavens and the sand of the seas on the seashore, and your seed shall possess the gate of your enemies. All the promises to Abraham are going to happen because he truly did trust the Lord. And by the way, we'll see this in Hebrews. All the promises that he promises us will happen because we trust the Lord. Abraham trusted. We want to do the same thing. And he inherited those things. And in your seed, you shall possess the gate of your enemies. And in your seed, all the nations of the earth shall be blessed because you have obeyed my voice. Folks, the Lord is fully aware of what he calls us to do. And here he swears an oath to Abraham. Because you did this, because you trusted me, then I'm going to fulfill these promises. They will be absolutely fulfilled. And Abraham's faith worked. Through his seed came Jesus Christ, which opens salvation and blessing to everyone, to all the nations. Brother and sister, the Lord honors obedience in the context of faith. He doesn't honor obedience that's not in faith. That's Pharisaism. He honors obedience that comes from faith. And he's going to fulfill his promises with Abraham. When you obey, and it's difficult, you trust the Lord. You know, people want to say, oh, if I do this in this relationship, if I do what God says, that's not going to work. I won't get my way. You know, just obey God. Obey God in your marriage. Obey God at church. Obey God in your work. Leave all the consequences to him, and he will bless you. Luke chapter 11, this is the Lord Jesus. There were some women that raised their voice to him. They thought they were going to say some spiritual stuff, you know. And it came about when he said these things, one of the women in the crowd raised her voice and said, and blessed is the womb that bore you and the breasts you nursed. And he says, but on the contrary, blessed are those who hear the word of God and observe it. You see, when you hear it, because you have ears to hear, because you're saved, and you obey it, you're blessed. You want a blessed family, obey God with your kids. You want a blessed family, obey with regard to your spouse. You want a blessed work situation, no matter how it looks, you obey God. You want to be blessed in the body of Christ, you obey God and trust him. So then, let's finish up here. Notice there's a portion here at the end, seems kind of like disconnected and all kinds of weird names and stuff. Let's look at that, okay? Now, it came about, verse 20, after these things, that it was told to Abraham, behold, Milcah also has borne children to your brother Nahor. This seems to be not that important, but let's read on. Uz and his firstborn Buz. There's some names for anybody who might have kids in the future. His brother and Kemuel and his father Aram and Chesed and Hazo and Pildash and Jildlaf and Bethuel. And then notice this. And Bethuel became the father of Rebekah. These eight Milcah bore to Nahor, Abraham's brother, and his concubine, whose name was Rumah, also bore Teba, Gaham, and Tehesh and Milcah. What's the point here? God's encouraging Abraham. Isaac's going to have a wife, Rebekah. And say, he's encouraging him. He is going to fulfill his promise. And Isaac's going to have seed, and then it's going to have another, another, another, and then one will come, Jesus Christ. He's encouraging Abraham, I believe. So how should we respond when we're tested? We saw Abraham go through the ultimate test, called to give up his only son, whom he loved, and by faith he obeyed. And he offered him up, and God stopped him and brought in a substitute. His faith was proven genuine, and God swore and demonstrated that he would bring forth his promises because that faith was genuine. If you're a true believer, God's going to test your faith. He's coming, but he's testing it for good, to show you where it's at, to encourage you. If we remember the book of Hebrews, there's those who are falling away and apostatizing, but there's better things concerning you. And God tests our faith to prove that those better things are coming for us. So trust the Lord, obey him in every area, rely on him. Now, some of you might realize, hey, I've never really trusted the Lord. I've never trusted Jesus ultimately for salvation. I've

say this and that, but there's no faith that's been proven. It's not even been tested. It's not there. Turn to the Lord Jesus. He bore your sins in his body on the cross. In your place, it is finished. Believe in him. And then for those of us who are saved, yes, we're going to be tested. But blessed is the one who perseveres under trial. For soon you'll receive the crown of life.

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1: Friend, before we close today's broadcast, I want to talk to you directly about your eternal destiny. If you were to die right now, do you know where you would spend eternity? If you're unsure, here are some important questions to answer. Do you believe that you are a sinner in need of forgiveness, that you've sinned against a holy God? Do you believe that you are unable to do anything about your sinful condition? Do you believe that Jesus is God, that he took on human flesh, that he came and lived the sinless life and went to the cross and died for your sins? He was buried and rose from the dead 3 days later. Do you believe that his work on the cross was sufficient to forgive you of your sins? Are you willing to acknowledge that until you repent of your sins and turn to the Lord Jesus to save you, that you deserve hell and will be sent there? If you believe these things and want to receive Jesus' offer of eternal salvation, then you need to turn to him and ask him. Whoever will call upon the name of the Lord will be saved. Father, I thank you so much for your word and your son Jesus. And I pray for those listening today who do not know you, who still are in their sins, that they would turn from their sin and trust in your son Jesus Christ for salvation, that they would be saved. Father, we thank you for your word and we thank you for your son, and it is in his name we pray.
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1: And this inheritance can never perish, never be stained, never fade, and is secured to us and we to it. And Peter says, I don't care what your physical circumstance, I don't care what your earthly condition, you ought to praise God for that.
2: Welcome to Grace to You with John MacArthur here on 1040 WCHR. Several years ago, one of the most popular athletes in professional sports said that even after winning multiple championships, earning tens of millions of dollars, playing a game he loves, he admitted, there's got to be more than this. He had all the wealth and fame he had ever dreamed of, but it hadn't brought him the satisfaction he craved. Now, a testimony like that should resonate with you if you're a Christian. It confirms what the Bible says. Even the best this world can offer won't bring ultimate fulfillment. So what does promise ultimate joy and deliver every time? Consider that as we continue John MacArthur's study called Our Great Salvation. And now with today's lesson, here's John.
1: Stephen Charnock, writing in that great classic on the existence and attributes of God, said, regeneration is a universal change of the whole man. It is as large in renewing us as sin was in defacing us. Regeneration. What's the result of it? The result of it is we are born again to a living hope. A living hope. What does he mean by this? Well, a hope which is perpetually alive. A hope which has a quality of life. You say, why does he say that? In contrast to the hope of men, which is always a dying or a dead hope. You realize, don't you, that all hope that men and women have in other than Jesus Christ is a dead or dying hope. The world knows only dying hopes. At best, all the hopes and dreams of men will die when they die, if they haven't died long before. That's why the scripture says, if in this world only we have hope, we are of all men most what? Miserable. You're a miserable person if your only hope is in this world, because it'll all die. They all die. Death cuts the nerve of all hope. But we have an undying hope. We have a living hope. A hope that never dies. A hope that comes to complete, total, final, glorious, eternal fulfillment. That is our hope. Hope, as Peter says it in 2 Peter 3:13, for a new heaven and a new earth in which righteousness dwells. That's our hope, an eternal hope. That is the hope that sustains us. That is the hope that God in His wonderful grace and through His marvelous promise will fulfill. And that's what causes Paul to say, for to me to live is Christ and to die is what? Is gain. How can it be gain to die? How can that possibly be true? Because then your hope becomes reality. To die is gain, to gain the glorious sight of God, to gain the glorified presence of Jesus Christ, to gain the full and uninterrupted and unhindered fellowship and enjoyment of God, Christ, the Holy Spirit, angels, and saints. Death is gain because we gain a room in heaven's glorious splendor. And death is gain because we gain the unreserved and full fellowship and service that God designed us for. To die is gain because we gain the perfection of eternal holiness, eternal perfection, eternal righteousness, freedom from sin. To die is gain because we gain the royalty, the honor, the glory of heaven. We gain the pleasures that are at thy right hand forevermore. And so William Garnall says that death is not something that a Christian fears. In fact, he says, hope is the saint's shroud wherein he wraps himself when he lays his body down to sleep in death. Hope. Hope for the resurrection of the spirit. Hope for the resurrection of the body. And what has given us that hope? Back to verse 3. It's through the resurrection of Jesus Christ out from the dead.

The means then of our receiving this inheritance is the new birth, which gives us this living hope in the coming of that inheritance, and that hope is built on the resurrection of Jesus Christ from the dead. John 14, 19, Jesus said, because I live, you shall live also. Jesus said, I am the resurrection and the life. And what a wonderful thing. He then proved it by raising Lazarus from the dead to demonstrate that indeed he was. And he said, whosoever believes in me shall never die. In 1 Corinthians chapter 15, the great resurrection chapter, in verse 17, it says, if Christ has not been raised, your faith is worthless. You are still in your sins. That's it. And even if you hoped in Christ in this life and that was it, you're damned. But Christ came through the grave and took the key and unlocked the door of the treasure house of hope. The resurrection of Christ then is the crown of his atoning work. He shows us that he in his death has canceled the sins of the world, satisfied the righteousness of God, conquered death, and thus our hope is a living hope. He came out from among the dead to give to us the same incorruptible life that we might have a living hope, a hope that never dies. And all of that is ours through the new birth, through regeneration, the transforming power of God. So the inheritance then has as its source God, as its motive mercy, as its means new birth. Let's look at its nature. This is so wonderful. Verse 4 says, we will, through the new birth, obtain the inheritance, which is three things, imperishable, undefiled, and unfading. This causes us great joy to know that we have an inheritance which, first of all, is imperishable. Imperishable. Aphthartos means basically not corruptible, not subject to passing away, or not liable to decay or passing away. But beyond that, it has been used in secular language, secular Greek, to speak of a very interesting concept, and that is to refer to something that was unravaged by an invading army. Unravaged by an invading army. That's an interesting thought. If you take that thought back to the Old Testament, you will remember that when God gave to Israel their inheritance, their inheritance was the land of Canaan. Do you remember that? The land of Canaan was the inheritance of Israel. I will give you this land, the land that flows with milk and honey and so forth. They had then an earthly inheritance. But many, many, many times, that earthly inheritance, Canaan, was plundered by invading armies, plundered by enemies, ravaged by enemies. And there may be a sense in which that word is enriched to us if you understand it in that kind of connection. That the Old Testament inheritance, the land of Canaan, an earthly inheritance given to Israel, was plundered and ravaged and devastated and destroyed and leveled. But you have an inheritance that will never be ravaged, plundered, devastated. It's imperishable. A fortune that can't be spent, and so it can't be diminished. A treasure that can never be taken, stolen, robbed, plundered. You see, that's exactly what Jesus had in mind in Matthew 6 when he said, lay your treasure up in heaven where moth and rust doth not corrupt and thieves do not break through and steal. Put the treasure where it is safe, where it is imperishable. Listen, there's no place on this world where you can do that. You think you're covered. You got your treasure over here and over there, and you've got your goods and your bank accounts and your bonds and your stocks and certificates and whatever else you're storing it up. It's all perishable. And if it happens to survive this world until you die, it'll all perish when you die because you won't be able to claim any of it. But the treasure that God has given us in the eternal inheritance of salvation, yet to be revealed in the last time as our full and final glorious salvation, is a treasure that will never be ravaged by an enemy, will never be touched by an invading army, will never be taken by a thief, will never be moth-eaten or rusted.

Can't be touched. Second word is undefiled. Amantas means unstained, unpolluted, unstained with sin, evil, decay. Everything in this world is defiled. Everything in this world is stained. Everything in this world has been touched by sin. Everything in this world, you get this, is defective. Everything. Everything fails. That's why the Bible says in Romans 8, the whole creation groans, waiting for its adoption, waiting for the glorious manifestation of the sons of God. The creation is stained. It is defiled. There is moral leprosy that has corrupted everything in this world. I mean everything. We live in a polluted world. We breathe infested and infected air. And we transmit it to everything we touch. And the pollution isn't smog, and the infection isn't AIDS. It's sin. It's sin. All earthly inheritance is defiled. But there is an inheritance that is not. All the best of this earth is dung, rubbish, manure, to Paul. But not that treasure which is the righteousness of Jesus Christ, he says in Philippians 3:7-9. That's an inheritance that is not stained and not defiled in any way. How wonderful. Everything you have in this life is corrupted. Your new car will rust. Your new house will grow old and decay. Even the money you stash away somewhere will be the victim of a shifting economy. Or your greatest treasure might be stolen from you. It all winds down, it all decays, it all corrodes, it all corrupts, but not that which you place in heaven. Where's your focus? Where's your treasure? Are you storing it up there to add to the joy of that eternal salvation? Or are you so foolish as to be pouring it into that which is defiled? The third term he uses is one word, unfading. The New American translates it, will not fade away. It's the word unfading. It's basically used of flowers that decay, that wither and die. And it suggests to us here that we have an inheritance that will never lose its supernatural beauty. It'll never fade. It'll never grow old. You see, the kingdom of heaven has no decaying elements. It has no sin. Nothing perishes, nothing is defiled, and nothing fades away. All the strokes of time can't touch it because it's in a timeless place. All the taint of sin can't touch it because it's in a sinless place. Peter says that when the chief shepherd shall appear, we will receive a crown of glory that is unfading, unfading. Oh, how wonderful, how wonderful. Because of our inheritance, which can never be corrupted and never be defiled and never fade away, Peter says we ought to rejoice. We ought to bless God. We ought to adore God. The last point that Peter makes, and a rich one, is the security of our inheritance. You know, you'd say to yourself, well, it would be wonderful if we could enjoy this inheritance. If we could really rejoice and bless God, but I'm afraid we might lose it. How do we know we won't lose it? How do we know that somebody won't come and take it? How do we know that it can't be plundered or stolen? Peter wants to answer that. He wants us to enjoy the inheritance without that fear. So in verse 4, at the end of the verse, he says, reserved in heaven for you. Did you get that? Somebody might say, you know, somebody else might get this. What happens if under this persecution and under this hostility and under this rejection and under the difficulties of the time in which I'm living, what happens if I somehow fall into sin and I forfeit this and somebody else gets it? And so Peter says it is reserved in heaven for you. Wonderful. The word reserve means to guard. It's guarded in heaven. And the idea of it's actually a perfect passive participle here, means the already existing inheritance is presently under guard in heaven. Presently being and continually being guarded for you. Wow. And where is it?

being guarded in heaven. Is that a safe place? That's the safest place there is. Safest place there is. That's the place where moth and rust doth not corrupt and where thieves do not break through and steal, Jesus said. That's the safest place there is. Do you remember in Revelation chapter 21, verse 27, it says about heaven, nothing unclean and no one who practices abomination and lying shall ever come into it, but only those whose names are written in the Lamb's Book of Life. Hey, nobody's going to go in there and take your treasure. Not Satan, not demons, not anybody. In chapter 22, verse 14, blessed are those who wash their robes that they may have the right to the tree of life and may enter by the gates into the city. That's heaven. That's the New Jerusalem. Outside are the dogs and the sorcerers and the immoral and the murderers and the idolaters and those who love and practice lying. They're not up there. They're outside of that kingdom, that domain. Heaven will never know any invasion. Heaven will never know any spoiling of its treasure. Heaven will never know any laying waste, any defacing of its beauty. Heaven will never have armies tramping into it to fight against its inhabitants. Heaven will never experience some coming and taking away its glories as booty. Not heaven. The treasure is secure. Beloved, may I tell you, by the mercy of God, God, our gracious God, who saved you and me when we did not deserve it, that he has granted to us by the new birth an eternal salvation which is reserved in heaven and cannot under any conditions ever be plundered. It's secure. And as you serve the Lord Jesus Christ here, and as you live a life of adoring praise and worship, you continue to add to the reality of that treasure and the joy of eternal heaven as you invest in eternity. The treasure is secure. And somebody's going to say, yeah, but I know the treasure's secure, but how secure am I? Maybe I could blow it. There are some, you know, who teach you can lose your salvation and somebody else gets the whole thing. Maybe I can lose it. So he says, it's reserved in heaven for you who are protected by the power of God. Not only is the treasure guarded, but you're protected. Isn't that wonderful? You're protected. I'm protected? Yeah. What am I protected by? The power of God, the omnipotence of God, the sovereign, almighty power of God, continual military divine protection. You are in the process of being protected by the power of God, the text says. Satan can't storm heaven. Satan can't come up there and condemn you. It's God that's declared you righteous. How can Satan condemn you successfully? Romans 8 says, if God is for us, who can successfully be against us? If God, holy, infinitely righteous God, says that all is well with us and we belong to him, who is a higher court than that? He that has begun the good work will perform it till the day of Christ. He is able to keep you from stumbling and present you faultless, Jude 24 says. Supreme power, supreme omniscience, supreme omnipotence, supreme sovereignty not only keeps the treasure, but keeps the believer. Wonderful thought. You don't have to fear. Beloved, we might as well rejoice. You understand that? You might as well rejoice. Nobody can steal your treasure, and nobody can disqualify you from receiving it. You say, don't I have any part in this at all? What if I just turn my back and curse God and walk away? Well, let's look what the verse says. Who are protected by the power of God through faith. That's your part. God works that in you. Your continued faith in God and Christ is the evidence of God's keeping work. God didn't save you apart from faith, and God doesn't keep you apart from faith. When God saved you, he energized that faith in you, and as he keeps you, he energizes that faith. So we are kept by the power of God, and the power of God works through our faith. It's a wonderful thought. Faith is kindled
says Lenski, the Lutheran commentator, faith is kindled and preserved and made strong by grace alone.

0: alone, even the faith is by grace. Grace, he says, reaches into the heart and the soul and works spiritual effects. Boy, that's wonderful. So that while you have, on the one hand, God in his power shutting the lions' mouths and protecting Daniel, you have Daniel's faith at its peak. The two always go together. They always go together. The protection of omnipotent power and the perseverance of faith. It isn't apart from faith, it's through faith. So that the true believer is not only protected by God, but is given a sustaining, persevering faith. As I said before, you weren't saved apart from faith, and you aren't kept apart from faith. You were saved through faith, and you are kept through faith. That's why it's so ludicrous for people to say you can be a Christian even if you don't believe. Not so. God doesn't protect you through sovereign act independent of anything that you do. He saves you through sovereign act by activating by grace your faith so that you continue to believe. Beloved, what has God given to us for which we should adore Him? Peter says He's given us an eternal inheritance. He's given us a salvation ready to be revealed in the last season. What he means by that is we haven't yet entered into the fullness of it. We haven't yet experienced all there is of it. That still waits. The revelation obviously of Christ in all His glory that comes in the last time. We have a taste of it now, but not the fullness. But God has granted it to us. It is now an inheritance. It is an inheritance which we possess in some measure, but not yet in all its fullness, but which is guaranteed to us. God is the source. Mercy was the motive, and that's so wonderful. Because He gave it to us not because we deserved it, so we don't have to keep deserving it to keep it. He gave it to us because we were so miserable, He had compassion on us. And no matter how miserable we'll be after that, we'll never be as miserable as we were before that. And so He will continue to have that same compassion. And His mercy will be new every morning. And the means by which the inheritance came to us, the new birth, which has given us this living hope based on the resurrection of Jesus Christ out from the dead. And this inheritance can never perish, never be stained, never fade, and is secured to us and we to it. And Peter says, I don't care what your physical circumstance, I don't care what your earthly condition, you ought to praise God for that. You ought to bless God for that. May our hearts do that very thing. Let's pray together. Forgive us, Lord, for taking for granted that reality for which we will spend eternity in constant praise. Lord God, how this shows us the sinfulness of our own hearts. Thank you for unmasking that. Give us a new compulsion to live in the heavenlies, to invest in eternity, to long to be with you, and to endure anything in this life, for the sufferings here are certainly not worthy to be compared with the glory which shall be ours in that day when we see Christ face to face. In Jesus' name, amen.
1: You're listening to Grace to You, the Bible teaching ministry of John MacArthur. John's current series is titled, Our Great Salvation. Well, John made it clear today, your inheritance as a believer is secure. Obviously, it's comforting to know an inheritance is awaiting and can't be taken away. But perhaps you find yourself wishing that you knew more specifics about your heavenly inheritance, as well as what to expect at the moment of death. I talked about that with John in studio not long ago. Here's what he said.
2: Yeah, I think it was Woody Allen who said, I don't mind dying. I just don't want to be there when it happens.

0: you will be there when it happens.
1: Yeah.
0: So yeah, you'll have an eyewitness account to give for all eternity on your death. I think that part of the lack of interest in heaven is the ignorance on heaven.
1: Hmm.
0: I don't hear this much. I don't know when the last time I heard a preacher preach on heaven. There are a few books that have been around over the last years.
1: Yeah, you have one.
0: Yeah, but you don't hear much about it. And look, this is where we're all headed. Look, I can go back to the days when Patricia and I were going to take a long-awaited vacation, and we'd stack up brochures just to look at what the brochures said and photographs to fill our hearts with anticipation for wherever we're going to go. The Bible will do that for you with regard to heaven. If you don't have the enthusiasm that Paul had when he said, far better depart and be with Christ, then you don't understand heaven. So to help you with that, we have developed a booklet titled The Truth About Heaven. It's free to anyone who would like a copy. No need to settle for fictional accounts of heaven, supposedly from people who went there and came back. No need to be ignorant. The Bible says a lot more than you might think. If you're a Christian, you need to know what is being prepared for you in the presence of the Lord. The title again, The Truth About Heaven. It will take you all the way from the apocalyptic visions of heaven in the book of Ezekiel to those in the book of Revelation, giving you the composite clear picture, one that you probably have never had, of the glorious realities of our future home. Along the way, this booklet dispels popular myths about heaven and clearly spells out the only way that you can get there, through faith in the saving work of Christ. If you want a copy, just ask us.
1: That's right, friend. You don't need to be ignorant about the glorious future for you if you're a believer in Christ. I encourage you to ask for John's booklet, The Truth About Heaven. 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Now for the entire Grace to You staff, I'm Phil Johnson. Thanks for joining us today. Be here tomorrow for a message that may make you shout. That is, shout for joy. We're continuing John MacArthur's study called Our Great Salvation with another half hour of unleashing God's truth, one verse at a time, on Grace to You.
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3: Do you not know? Have you not heard? The Lord is the everlasting God, the creator of the ends of the earth. He will not grow tired or weary, and his understanding no one can fathom. He gives strength to the weary and increases the power of the weak. Even youths grow tired and weary, and young men stumble and fall. But those who hope in the Lord will renew their strength. They will soar on wings like eagles. They will run and not grow weary. They will walk and not be faint. Isaiah 40:28-31.

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3: NBC News Radio, I'm Michael Kastner. Two dozen Democratic-led states are suing to block President Trump's order limiting mail-in voting. The order directs agencies to compile a list of confirmed U.S. citizens eligible to vote in each state. The Postal Service would then oversee mail-in voting by establishing what they call uniform standards. The lawsuit calls the order unconstitutional. The search is on for survivors after a deadly flash flooding near the Nepal-Tibet border. Authorities say more than 330 people are dead, and around 1,000 more are still missing, including dozens of Americans. Thousands of fans are flocking to the Dollywood theme park in eastern Tennessee to pay their final respects to the late Dolly Parton. Parton died unexpectedly on Tuesday, leaving her millions of fans devastated. On Wednesday, fans from around the country drove up to the 160-acre theme park to pay tribute to Parton. Michael Kastner, NBC News Radio.
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0: Becoming a Christian means more than simply adding Jesus to your life and then attending church regularly, or joining a Bible study, or helping out at VBS. 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
1: I invite you to take your Bibles and turn with me to 1 Thessalonians and chapter 4. Brothers, we do not want you to be ignorant about those who fall asleep or to grieve like the rest of men who have no hope. We believe that Jesus died and rose again, and so we believe that God will bring with Jesus those who have fallen asleep in him. According to the Lord's own word, we tell you that we who are alive, who are left till the coming of the Lord, will certainly not precede those who have fallen asleep. For the Lord himself will come down from heaven with a loud command, with the voice of the archangel and with the trumpet call of God, and the dead in Christ will rise first. After that, we who are still alive and are left will be caught up together with them in the clouds to meet the Lord in the air. And so we will be with the Lord forever. Therefore, encourage each other with these words. Father, we pray that with our Bibles open upon our laps, that you will do for us what we so desperately need, and that is to take the voice of a mere man and the desires for cohesive thought and breathe upon them by your Spirit. So the voice that we hear is the very voice of God through the written word of God, and that in hearing we might understand, and in understanding we may obey. To this end, we seek you in prayer in Jesus' name. Amen. If you would care to turn to one other portion of Scripture, Acts chapter 17, I want to take a moment to set in context the eventual direction of this message. It may be that the setting in context will almost become the message, in which case we know what we have to look forward to, but or be concerned about. But I want you to turn to Acts 17, because it is in Acts 17 that we have the biblical record of the founding of the church in Thessalonica. Paul and his companions had gone through Amphipolis and Apollonia, and they came to Thessalonica, and on three successive Sabbaths, Paul took it upon himself, under the guidance of the Spirit of God, to reason in the synagogue from the Scriptures concerning the issues with which the members of the synagogue would be very familiar. His message centered on the issue of the Messiah. And of course, there has never been a Jewish boy or girl born who has not lived

With the notion of the Messiah, the question of his identity, the time of his coming, and so on. And the prophetic passages of the Old Testament were all pointing forward to the Messiah. Some, like Paul prior to his conversion, had lived with the idea that the Messiah was only going to be a dramatic and powerful conqueror. And consequently, when in the person of Jesus Christ there came these claims to messiahship, those who already had in their minds an expectation which did not include suffering, which did not include meekness, it only involved majesty, they therefore had no place for this Jesus. And so Paul, recognizing his challenge, goes into the synagogue and he reasons with them and he explains and he proves that the Christ had to suffer and rise from the dead. That's verse 3. His emphasis was, you know that there was a Messiah who was to come. Well, he says, I want to show you that you have been missing the point here in part, and that the Messiah was to be also the suffering servant described in Isaiah's gospel, as well as the great reigning king described in other prophetic passages. And he labors to this end to make it clear so that he could bring them to a point of understanding where they would be looking at one another and saying essentially, you know, that makes sense to me. He doesn't seem to be making anything up. He's quoting from our own scriptures. He's explaining it. We're reading it from the very scrolls that we have. And he is making clear that the Christ had to suffer and also that he had to rise from the dead. And of course, the Pharisees believed in a resurrection at the last day. They were cloudy as to how it would work and the way in which it would unfold. And now comes Paul, who of course had the best of Jewish credentials, and he unfolds for them the scriptures. And he says, now look, the explanations of the Messiah find their fulfillment in one who would die and rise again. So far, so good. Then comes his punchline. Verse 3b, this Jesus I am proclaiming to you is the Christ. So far, they were happy to go along with the progression of thought that the Messiah had to suffer, die, rise again, but now comes the kicker. Jesus, whom I'm proclaiming, he says, is the very Messiah we've just described. Now, at that point, there was an immediate division. Luke tells us that some of the people were persuaded and they joined Paul and Silas, as did a large number of God-fearing Greeks, people who were surrounding the synagogue. They were folks who were interested in religion, couldn't quite put it together. A number of them also believed, and we're told that there were a few prominent women who became believers at this time. Paul was in no doubt about what he was doing. Paul was not traveling the country giving religious talks. Who needs another religious talk? Who even likes religious talks? Well, religious people like religious talks, presumably, but even they will weary of just more talk. Paul was not entering into the synagogue simply to pronounce philosophical speculation, because that becomes very wearisome. No, Paul had an express purpose. His dramatic change on the Damascus Road had made clear to him that he was now a man with a mission, and his mission was in no way uncertain. He was committed to seeing unbelieving people, whether Jewish or Greek, whatever background, to see unbelieving people become committed followers of Jesus Christ. And he wanted them to understand that becoming a Christian is a profound, personal, and permanent change. Becoming a Christian is not as a result of lineage. It's not as a result of being born in the right environment, although that may help. It's not as a result of hanging around church buildings, although hopefully that would at least point us in the right direction. But becoming a Christian is a profound, personal, and permanent encounter with the risen Christ that leaves us in no doubt that what we once were, we no longer are, and we have been made radically different. When he writes to the Thessalonians now, these years after their beginning of the church, he writes to encourage them to commitment. He writes to make it clear to them what he makes clear in the rest of his letters, that if a person

professes to be a Christian, that will be apparent in two particular ways. One, it will be seen in what the individual believes, and two, it will be seen in how they behave. To become a Christian is a mind-altering experience. Anyone who says it isn't, it doesn't understand what it means to be a Christian. We are not to be afraid of that phrase, although it has negative connotations in certain places. To become a Christian is to change our mind about everything. It is, first of all, to change our mind about the problems of our lives. Prior to that time, we may think that our problems are environmental, we may think that they're superficial, we may think that there is a result of things that other people have done to us. When we become a Christian, indeed prior to becoming a Christian, we realize that the fundamental problem facing us is the problem of our own rebellion against God, that we have not been doing well in relationship to the Ten Commandments, and they are the expression of God's moral law, and so we find ourselves to be in violation of the perfect law that God has established. And so we have to change our mind then about our predicament. And until a man or a woman has been brought to the place where they're prepared to change their mind about the predicament that faces them, there is no reason for them ever to embrace Jesus as a Savior. Why ever would you want a Savior if you have nothing from which to be saved? You could have an example, you could have a teacher, you could have a guru, you could have a philosophical leader, but that would be sufficient unless, of course, you realize that you were a sinner, in which case, at that point, you and I would need a Savior. And you see, when the Bible is proclaimed in its effectiveness, when Paul was proclaiming it to these people, they realized that their change would be, first of all, in the way they think, and in the way they think about the world, in the way they think, indeed, about everything. It'll change the way you think about your garden. It will change the way you think about the sunrise. It will change the way you think about the birds that sing. It will change the way in which you think about taking vacations. It will totally change you. If you doubt that, just get a good hymn book and read it. Birds with gladder songs o'erflow, and earth with deeper beauty shine. Since I know, as now I know, I am His and He is mine. Before then, I used to listen to the birds sing and say, that's nice. I wonder where they came from. I used to look at the sky and say, what a nice sky, I'm so glad we have it. But now, since He became my Father and I became His friend, I say, listen to my Father's birds chirping and look at the glory of my Father's handiwork. It changes the way we think about things. We're no longer proud and smug in our own creations. We're no longer drawing attention to our own advancements. We are now bowing down before the wonder of who God is. It is a great change in belief. It is an accompanying great change in behavior, a radical change in behavior. Indeed, if there is no change in behavior, there's no reason to believe that there's been a change in belief. Be very, very careful of somebody who tells you that they've changed their belief system, but you don't see it in their behavior. Either they never understood it in the first place, or they don't understand it now. But when you change the way you think about things, you will change the way you do things. It is inevitable. And you can think about it all kinds of ways. You think about it, for example, in relation to a golf swing. But we won't get into that. I remember we had a bad time with that last time I was here. We'll just leave that aside. It will change. When you change your thinking, you change your behavior. Now, the Thessalonians understood this. 1 Thessalonians chapter 1, verse 8. Paul says to them, I want to encourage you by letting you know that the message of the Lord is ringing out from you, not only in Macedonia and in Achaia, but your faith in God has become known everywhere. Therefore, we do not need to say anything about it. Now just stop there for a moment and think. How did the world know that these Thessalonians were different? They did not know as a result of seeing inside their heads. The change in belief would not become apparent as a result of just sitting opposite somebody on a train. But if, not that I'm suggesting there were trains in Thessalonica, it's a mixing of metaphors, but if we were to sit opposite that individual and find that they behave a different way, then we would inquire as to what the difference in their behavior is. For example, within a few miles of Thessalonica, there was one of the most significant mountains, both geographically and religiously, in the whole of the then

known world. It was Mount Olympus. And Mount Olympus was significant not only for its geographical stature, but it was significant on account of the fact that it was the home of the Greek gods, so believed. And so men and women within the framework of Thessalonica would be constantly focusing on Mount Olympus, would be thinking and thanking the gods of Mount Olympus, would be going off for picnics in the hope that the gods would not make it rain on them, and so on. And it was part and parcel of their lives. To be born there was, if they came especially from a Greek background, to be riddled with all of that thought concerning religion. Now, let's imagine that a couple had come to faith in Jesus Christ. They had heard the word that Paul had preached, and they had believed in him. And they were having one of their friends from 100 miles away who were coming over to spend a couple of days with them in Thessalonica. And they sent word to say that we're going to come. And they said, by the way, when we come, we're looking forward to our annual picnic on the foothills of Mount Olympus. So when the word came to Mr. and Mrs. X concerning the impending visit of their friends and concerning the prospect of the picnic on Mount Olympus, which of course had been something that these two families had been doing all of their lives. They had done it before they had kids, and then they did it when they had kids, and then they did it every time as more kids came along. They were always having picnics on Mount Olympus. But now they came to faith in Jesus Christ. Now Mount Olympus never meant anything to them in terms of the God. They weren't interested in going back up to the shrines. So they talked to one another. They said, what are we going to do? They're going to think we're totally weird if we don't go up that hill with them, you know. After all, we've gone there for years. And the father says, yeah, I know, but since we found this other king called Jesus, since we embraced the lordship and kingship of Christ, we've never paid any attention to Mount Olympus. And after all, aren't we supposed to reach our friends and our neighbors? Aren't we supposed to have them come to faith in the same Jesus that we trust? The father says to the wife, he says, you know, I think if we go up there for that picnic, we'll be able to cover our bases, but we're going to confuse the issues of Jesus. And they must have wrestled back and forth, and eventually the people come into town. Hey, how you doing? Wonderful. Come on in. Have a cup of tea, the usual thing. Sit around, talking about things. And then, of course, the question. So when's the picnic? Same time as usual? Wife looks at husband. Husband looks at wife. Who's the bravest? Wife goes first, as usual. Well, you know, we were thinking we weren't going to have the picnic this time. At least we're going to have a picnic, but we're not going up on Mount Olympus. What? But we've just had another little kid, and we haven't ever taken our kid up to the shrine of the God of such and such, and we were looking forward to that. Yeah, well, I know, but we wanted to talk to you about that, about those shrines and gods, and, you know, we'll get around to it as you're here for a while. No, tell me now, what's the deal? Well, have you ever heard of Jesus of Nazareth? And then it would go from there. Now, let's cut to the bedroom in the evening when the mother and father who came, the visiting party came. They're now lying in their beds, looking up at the ceiling, making maps with the cracks. And they're lying, and they're saying to themselves, well, here we are, same place as last time, but goodness gracious, there's something really weird going on in here. I mean, can you believe Sadie and George? No picnic? No Mount Olympus? No foreign gods? No shrines? And the wife says, yeah, did you hear what they were actually saying? You know, they're actually claiming that this Jesus of Nazareth, who's been dead for a while, he's coming back. Yes, says the husband, you know, it would be bad enough if all they were saying was, we're into Jesus, now let's go for the picnic. It'd be bad enough if they were saying, you know, we're interested in the teachings of Jesus. He was a guru and he was a great guy. That would be bad enough. But they're absolutely gone totally nuts about this. They're saying that Jesus not only died, but he rose from the dead. And not only that he rose from the dead, but he's actually coming back. Oh, let's go to sleep. We'll deal with it in the morning. Now, I don't think that's a far-fetched illustration. And that's what's supposed to happen now. When a person becomes a Christian, that person is radically changed.
Now, for those of us who are brought up in

0: Christian homes and wonder about this and say, well, you know, I haven't been living long enough to be like a hell's angel and everything and go worship in his shrines. What's supposed to happen to me? Let me tell you what's happened to you. If God in his grace has reached out to you in your tender life, understand this, you have been saved from a lot of stuff. And it will become increasingly apparent to you the older you get. Some are saved out of a lot of stuff. And if you talk with them, they surely would love to have been saved from it rather than out of it. But whether you were saved from it in prospect or out of it in reality, it is a radical change. Now, I want to say to you that the absence of such teaching has not only led people to spurious professions of faith in Jesus Christ, but confuses the watching world about what it means to believe in Jesus Christ. Because if what we present to people is this, listen, all that it means to become a Christian is you just do this belief thing. It's a kind of esoteric thing. You trust Jesus. You can do all the same stuff. I mean, it doesn't matter. All you do is you just plug in and then you just go with the flow. And there's an awful lot of people who apparently plugged in and are going with the flow, and they don't know who in the world they are, what they are, and nobody knows what to do with them. The difference and the difficulty is that someone never told them, listen, new life, new lifestyle. Let me tell you, young people, you commit your life to Jesus Christ, you just signed up for a holy life. You just signed up for a different life. You signed up for a radical change. There must be a change in your behavior. There must be a change that issues from the way you think. Previously, you thought about things in a certain way, and now you think differently. And the reason you think differently is because the Spirit of God has come to live within your life. And like the people there in Thessalonica, they turned from the lifeless idols to the worship of the living God. And their friends said, they no longer worship at those shrines. It's got something to do with Jesus. I haven't had time to ask them. Oh, you say, well, that's Thessalonica 2,000 years ago. This is Cleveland. Let me tell you something. Cleveland is full of idols. Contemporary Western culture is full of idols. People have come out of a week of worshiping idols, worshiping money, worshiping power, worshiping fame, work, sport, entertainment, food, alcohol, drugs, sex. There are at least half a dozen magazines dedicated to every idol that is in offer. Just go in Borders bookstore and drown yourself under the magazine racks. And if you look at them, they are the preoccupations of our culture. They are idols. Now, if Jesus Christ cannot break the bondage of those idols, then he is less than the person he claimed to be. But in the case of these Thessalonians, he broke the bondage for them. They were once always there, now they're over here. And people said, why is that? And they were unashamed. A radical shift had taken place on account of their discovery of the gospel and of the grace of God.
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0: will be with you to the end of the age.
1: Today in the Songtime broadcast, we're continuing our study with John Piper as we're looking at Psalm 67. We're talking about this missional psalm that reminds us to go into all of the world and make disciples. The question is, why is it so important in the heart and the mind of God to see all nations of the world rise up and worship Him? Stay tuned for that message, but first we're joined once again by Winfred Neely as we talk about how to express agape love by receiving it from Christ. We can share it with our neighbors. The many voices are coming together for that one message. I'm your host, Adam Miller. You're listening to Songtime Radio. I think it's pretty easy for us to accept the fact that God loves us. Some people struggle with this, and I don't want to overlook that component. Some people really do struggle with the idea that God loves them. They're overwhelmed with guilt and shame. But for a large part of us, I think that we have an understanding of God's love. We talk about God's love. We sing about God's love. We hear about it all of the time. And some of us probably take that for granted. We assume that God just loves us and would do everything for us, and we don't understand the amount of sacrifice that is made on our behalf, what God has actually done and accomplished for us. Well, our guest this week is Dr. Winfred Neely, and he wrote a book called A Love to Live By, Rediscovering Agape Love in Scripture. It's not just receiving God's love, but it is actually allowing that love to work through us as we minister to others, to love others as we have been loved. Now, Winfred, I know that this is the heart of your book, but it's hard for us to make that transition sometimes when we just take advantage of God's love. We assume God's love, and we don't turn it into our daily practice.
2: Yeah, you know, we can, sometimes I think we can, how can I say this? We can reduce the church to a cultural enclave where I experience my own cultural delicacies of church life. I like it, right? And forget that God is calling us to love one another. The Church of Jesus Christ is not a social club. It is a spirit. It is a spirit indwelt, regenerate community of men and women who are to live out the kingdom realities and express that reality primarily through the practice of agape love and all that we say and all that we do, so forth and so on. And again, this is why I have maintained that if the church would repent and put agape love into practice, we would actually see a revival and renewal in the church and a consequent awakening that is a move of the Spirit among lost people in ways that we have not seen in generations.
1: There's a reason why after washing the disciples' feet, Jesus says, this is how people are going to know that you love me, is if you love one another, right? That love component is going to be the witness to them that we are genuinely changed and transformed by the gospel.
2: Well, you know, and what's interesting to me is that Jesus says that there is a way for any human being in any cultural context, anywhere on the planet, to understand something about God. And Jesus says, hereby shall all men know that you are my disciples if you have loved one another. There is something powerful about the mutual love, the mutual agape love trait and characteristic of a community of regenerate believers that speaks to people, that speaks to unsaved people and points them to Jesus. This is why this is so very, very vital and important for our Christian witness today. But, you know, in fact, the scripture says we are to speak the truth in love, so that agape love is the sphere in which truth is to be communicated. We're not saying we don't communicate truth. What we are saying is that when we do not communicate even truth in a way that's loving, we are actually undercutting the gospel

sovereign God has decreed this gospel will be preached to all the people groups of the world. And he means to be known as sovereign in that mission. All authority in heaven and on earth has been given to me. Absolute authority. Go, therefore, and make disciples of all nations. And behold, I, the sovereign one with all authority,

0: You're in the kingdom. It's quite sobering.
1: There's something that happens in the life of a believer. I've experienced it too, where we go from our understanding of our salvation being by grace, that God loved us unconditionally and plucked us out of our sinful state and set us into his cleansing power, his blood of Christ, his clothes of righteousness. And to go from that to getting into a groove of your life where you start to think, you know, I'm pretty lovable. I'm pretty awesome. I'm pretty worthy of this love. I think that's what Jesus is talking about in the Sermon on the Mount, to take the beam out of your own eye, to see clearly how to help your neighbor. We somehow forget how much God loves us when it comes to loving our neighbors.
0: Yeah, you know, and this is why we, in some sense, we need a daily renewal, daily revival, spending time in prayer, spending time in the Word, so that we are reminded of the love of God for us. And I think, of course, the cultivation of gratitude is also central to this. You know, instead of complaining so much, to start counting our blessings and noticing the different ways in which our God has loved us each and every day by just through the gratitude, you know, gratitude for another day, gratitude for a fresh cup of coffee, gratitude for my wife, gratitude for my children, so forth and so on. And it reminds us of how much we are loved by God. And hopefully with this deep sense of gratitude, we will reach out to love in others. Someone has said it this way, that the theology of the Bible is grace. The morality of the Bible is thanksgiving. So we're walking with God and expressing love to others because we're thankful and grateful for the love that God has expressed to us on the cross of his dear son, Jesus.
1: We've been talking with Dr. Winfred Neely. His book is called A Love to Live By, Rediscovering Agape Love in Scripture. If you'd like to find out more information about his book, you can give us a call. It's 508-362-7070, or you can head over to our website at songtime.com. I think it's important for us to have a quick refresher, especially if you weren't listening to our earlier conversation with Dr. Neely, but the agape love is a unique component in the Greek New Testament. The original language in which it was written in, we have multiple words for love, where we in English only have one, and because of that, we lack this sort of nuance and the meaning of the different types of love. Of all of the loves, agape love rises above the rest. It is the love used to describe God's love for us, and it is unconditional love. It is a special kind of love that shows and demonstrates that God loves us, not because of what we've done or who we are or sort of our appearance. God loves us because he made us. And he loves us so much that he sent his son, Jesus Christ, to die in our place. That's the kind of love we're talking about when we talk about agape love. And it's the same kind of love that we ought to have for one another. Now, yesterday I mentioned this, that many people frame this understanding of God. If God is all loving, why doesn't he just save everyone? And then we have to turn it on ourselves. If he's called us to love, what is holding us back from going, supporting, and sending out the gospel to reach others? Why is it that the world hasn't yet been reached? We have jet planes that can go everywhere. We have helicopters that can put us in the tightest of locations. We know and understand languages better than we've ever understood them before. Why is it that we, with all of our advances, have not yet reached the ends of the world with the gospel of Jesus Christ? That's on us, our call to love others as we have been loved. What are we willing to sacrifice for the sake of the kingdom of God? Today, we're continuing our study in Psalm 67 as John Piper points out why it is so important in the heart and the mind of God to see all the nations of the world rise up and praise him.
2: So God aims to be known as a God of justice in this psalm. The God of all the earth will do right. He will judge the peoples with equity, either in hell or in Jesus. Number three, God aims to be known and praised and enjoyed and feared for his sovereign power. I see this in

Verse 4, let the nations be glad and sing for joy, for you judge the peoples with equity and guide the nations upon earth. Many nations boast of their power and their independence and their sovereign statehood. And the Lord laughs at any talk of sovereign statehood and independence, because he made these nations and he determined their allotted periods of time and the boundaries of their habitation, Acts 17:26. The king's heart is a stream in a stream of water in the hand of the Lord. He turns it wherever he wills, Proverbs 21:1. He removes kings and sets up kings, Daniel 2:21. He does according to his will in the host of heaven and among the inhabitants of the earth, and none can stay his hand or say to him, what are you doing? Daniel 4:35. God aims to make himself known as supremely sovereign over the movements, the existence, the rise and fall of nations. There is one and only sovereign, and he sets the destiny, not any president and not any nation. And part of this destiny is they will hear the gospel, every one of them. The sovereign God has decreed this gospel will be preached to all the people groups of the world. And he means to be known as sovereign in that mission. All authority in heaven and on earth has been given to me. Absolute authority. Go, therefore, and make disciples of all nations. And behold, I, the sovereign one with all authority, will be with you to the end of the age. My will, Jesus says, is that the nations be discipled, all of them. And this duty is my will of command. That they will be discipled is my will of decree. It will happen. I will build my church, and the gates of hell will not prevail against it. I have other people, other sheep that are not of this fold. He is sovereign, and he means to be known as sovereign in the mission of the church. That's number three. Number four, finally, God aims to be known as a gracious God. So he aims to be known as the one true God, a just God, a sovereign God, and now a gracious God. And I see it in verse one. May God be gracious to us, bless us, and make his face to shine upon us, that your way may be known upon the earth, your salvation among all the nations. That's the news that resounds in the New Testament from the cross of Jesus, isn't it? The grace of God has appeared. It's Titus 2:11. The grace of God has appeared, bringing salvation for all people. Amazing. When Paul sums up his life, I do not count my life of any value. This is Acts 20:24. I do not count my life of any value, nor as precious to myself, if only I might complete the ministry he has given me to bear witness to the gospel of the grace of God. That's the sum of the gospel. It's grace. We have a message that's really gracious. We don't go with a message of condemnation. He didn't come into the world to condemn the world. He came that the world through him might be saved. That's the message we go with. That we happen to be an aroma from death to death as well as life to life is a burden we can barely bear. We don't celebrate that. We endure that. That we have to be the aroma from death to death as well as life to life made Paul cry out, who is sufficient to bear that load? The heart of the missionary message to the nations is God will save you from your sin and guilt and condemnation in Adam. God will save you by grace through faith in Jesus Christ, his Son. So let me sum up what we've seen. God's great purpose in the world is to be known and praised and enjoyed and feared among all the nations. He means to be known and praised and enjoyed and feared as the one and only true God, the Father of our Lord Jesus Christ. Two, he means to be known and praised and enjoyed and feared as an infinitely just and holy God, settling all accounts justly, whether on the cross or hell. Third, he means to be known and praised and enjoyed and feared as the sovereign over all the affairs of men and over all the saving mission of his church as the all-authoritative Christ. And fourth, he means to be known and praised and enjoyed and feared as a God of boundless grace to all who come to him through Jesus.

0: I think that we have a propensity to think that the greatest power in the world today is governments. Obviously, superpowers have a lot of influence on the global stage, but it's not just that. It's seeing our foreign powers and foreign rulers and dictators and really things that are frightening happening in the world today. I think one of the reasons we are prone to think that is because we're constantly seeing it on the news. We're intaking that information of these powers all around the world. And because that is always in front of our face, that is where our mind goes. And we see this sort of rivalry and power structure in the world. And when it comes to how do we answer the problems in the world, what do we look to? We look to our politicians to write policies and to fix the problems and to bring peace on earth. But we are too short-sighted to see that what God is actually calling us to do is submit to the King of Kings and the Lord of Lords, our Savior, Jesus Christ, who all authority was given to him and is now given to us to go and advance his kingdom. We are his ambassadors. In other words, we are a part of the kingdom of God. We are citizens of his kingdom. We are a part of the greatest government to exist in all of creation because we are serving the Creator himself. If that's the case, and we are serving God and we are advancing his kingdom, we ought to be thinking in the sort of power structure that God has given us, the authority that he has given us to go and make disciples. God wants every tribe, every tongue, every nation to know the gospel, to hear the gospel, and have a chance to respond to it. It is God's desire to see all nations acknowledge that he is the King of Kings. He is the Lord of Lords, and he is looking for every knee, every tongue to confess that he is Lord, to bow down to him and to rise up in their praise and their worship of our God and Savior Jesus Christ. Because of that, we've been called, we have been commissioned. You are a part of the greatest government of all time, the kingdom of God. So go in his authority and lead with the gospel message so that all nations will rise up and praise him. I hope that this encourages you. And if it has, I hope that you will be an encouragement to us. You can write to us at Songtime Radio, P.O. Box 100, Barnstable, Massachusetts, 02630. Or you can give us a call. It's 508-362-7070. 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But don't forget to tune in again tomorrow as we continue our study, asking the question, what will it take for us to see the ends of the world reached for the kingdom of God?
1: God gives his people material wealth for the sake of the world's worship. 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
0: On behalf of everyone here at Songtime, we want to thank you for listening. From Cape Cod, I'm Adam Miller with our theme verse, Psalm 62, verse 8. Trust in him at all times, O people. 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

0: 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John 14:21.
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4: NBC News Radio, I'm Michael Kastner. Rescuers are scrambling to find survivors after devastating flash floods hit the Nepal-Tibet border on Wednesday. Rebecca Bunden reports from Kathmandu that crews have some tough work ahead.
5: There's the terrain, which is incredibly difficult. Also, rain, just it's extremely difficult circumstances for these rescue teams to even try and reach people. Those very, very narrow roads, which are difficult to reach with large vehicles and heavy machinery at the best of times.
4: Officials say at least 332 people have died and about 1,000 more are missing. Most of them foreign citizens, and that includes dozens of Americans. The flood happened when a wall of water exploded through a mountain valley in the border region, ravaging bridges, roads, and buildings. Nepal's disaster officials now believe glacial collapse and debris flow was the cause rather than an earthquake, and there are concerns about potential second and third waves caused by debris in rivers. President Trump is headlining a fundraiser in Houston today for Texas State Attorney General Ken Paxton's bid for U.S. Senate. More from Mark Mayfield.
6: The Republican is locked in a tight race with Democratic State Representative James Tallarico. Both parties see the race as being key to deciding who controls the Senate. Trump will stay in Houston tonight for an event honoring the NASA Artemis II crew members on Friday. He'll be at NASA's Johnson Space Center to award the crew the Congressional Space Medal of Honor.
4: A years-long campaign led by a California group to end child marriage in the state is one step closer to its goal. It's one of around 30 states where under 18 marriage is allowed. More from Jason Campidonia.
7: A bipartisan bill passed the legislature and it's now headed to Governor Newsom's desk. If Newsom signs the bill, it would make it illegal to issue a marriage license to anyone under the age of 18 in California. Right now, California is only one of three other states without a minimum marriage age.
4: Michael Kastner, NBC News Radio.
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9: What God starts, God finishes.
10: Dr. Tony Evans says God is faithful to complete the specific plan he has for each of us.
9: And he who has begun a good work in you shall continue it until the day of redemption.
10: This is the Alternative Broadcast, featuring the timeless biblical teachings from the archives of Dr. Tony Evans. When the circumstances of life get overwhelming, it can be hard to focus on the future. But today, Dr. Evans talks about how to keep looking ahead, no matter how dark things seem to get. Let's jump right into today's lesson.
9: I have talked to any number of people who are living with a sense of hopelessness. Am I ever going to get to where I'm supposed to be? Am I ever going to get it right? Is life ever going to work for me? They've lost the sense of hope. One little boy said, "Hope is wishing for something that you know you're never gonna get." And that's what a lot of folks feel. They've been looking for this and that, this experience, that experience, this sense of destiny. They just can't seem to get it. Well, Jeremiah 29, verse 11. Somebody done read that verse. I hear it. Jeremiah 29, verse 11. Here's what it says. "For I know the plans that I have for you, declares the Lord. Plans for welfare or well-being or good, not for calamity or bad or evil, to give you a future and to give you a hope." Now, you ought to feel a little better right now. You lose your hope because you don't see a future. Yesterday was bleak, today is bleak, and tomorrow doesn't look any better. The weather report for your life says no sunshine. There's nothing out there that looks like it has your number on it related to purpose and calling and destiny. It is dark, and the sun's not shining. It's cloudy.

In the midst of that misery, pain, you can almost tell people who have lost their hope. It's different having a problem. All of us have problems. I'm talking about lost your hope. There's no way out. You don't see any break in the clouds. There's no lining, no nothing out there. They're forlorn, live in perpetual depression, not a momentary lapse, but depression in perpetuity. This verse is found in a bad chapter. This is not a great verse in a great chapter. This is a great verse in a bad chapter. So if you're having a bad life, this is a good verse. Israel is in captivity in Babylon. Verse 4 in the chapter says, thus saith the Lord of hosts, the God of Israel, to all the exiles whom I have sent into exile from Jerusalem to Babylon. This verse is to people who have been placed in exile in judgment for rebelling against God. These people are in a desperate situation. Negative circumstances, divine discipline, a pagan land, and are being led astray by the prophets. It is in the midst of this hopelessness that verse 11 finds itself. If you're tired of aimlessness, wandering, meandering, and you want to know, God, which way do you want me to go? Because I want to go there. I'm confused as to where to go. I can't listen to the prophets because they're not telling me right. I can't listen to the Babylonians because they don't know God. You ticked off at me. That's the reason I'm in the mess in the first place. What's a man supposed to do? You know? Where do you find this hope? Verse 11 says, I know the plans I have for you. How do you know God still has a plan for you? Simple. You here. You can assume I'm right. You've seen a blind person with a dog. That's walking by faith. They can't see. They don't know where they're going. They don't know whether they're going to fall off a precipice or not, or trip over a corner, or run into another pedestrian. They've got to believe something. And that is, that what the dog sees will be translated, and they will know when to stop by staying connected with the dog. It's a faith walk. They can't see, but because man's best friend is beside them and they're holding on with all they got, when dog stops, they stop. When dog moves, they move, but they can't see. Why trust a dog when you can't see? Because he got what you don't have, eyes. I know it may look dark right now. I know it may be unclear exactly where you're headed. I know it may be unclear exactly where God is taking you. It may be pitch black outside. Hold on. Because when God moves, you'll know it. But why does he have me stop at the corner so long? Maybe traffic is coming this way. I don't know. I don't know why he has you stuck, delayed, hindered. But he says, I know the plans I have for you. Even though you're being disciplined, even though you're got to pay. You're in a pagan industry. You're in a pagan environment. Even though maybe the church isn't doing you right, I know the plans I have for you. God has a plan for you. I know you don't know it. The details are obscure. I know that it's not fully fleshed out. I know that all of these things are coming at you right now, and you may want to pull out your hair in the midst of your confusion. God says, I have a plan. He does give you just a little bit of information, though. Here's what he says. It's plans for welfare, not for calamity.

0: He says, it involves a future. It involves your tomorrow. And it's a plan that has hope in it. That's good news. God has got your tomorrow covered, even though you haven't been there yet. He has already scoped out tomorrow. And he has come back to tell you he has the plan for tomorrow already scoped out. I know it's dark. Don't walk off. I have a future for you. So what do you mean? You want me to sit back and just do nothing? Nope. He gives them a few things to do. He says, verse 5, build houses and live in them, plant gardens and eat their produce. Become as productive as you possibly can. Don't sit and do nothing. Do all that is at your hand to do. It says, plant gardens and eat their produce. Maximize your potential. All that there is that you can do, all that there is to do, do that. Maximize what is before you and become productive. While you're waiting on God to make your change come, while you're waiting on God to turn things around, maximize the moment. Carpe diem. Seize this moment.
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1: 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Well, Dr. Evans is back now with the final part of today's message.
0: A lot of us, while waiting for God, are doing nothing when there is plenty to do. There's only one time you do nothing, and that is when there's nothing you can do. But if God has given something at your hand to do, you do it with all of your might. He goes on. He says, take wives and become the fathers of sons and daughters, and take wives for your sons and your daughters, and let them bear sons and daughters and multiply there. Do not decrease. He says, be productive. And then he says, multiply. Become as fruitful as you possibly can, even though you're in a pagan land and even though you've messed up. He says, verse 7, seek the welfare of others. Seek the welfare of the city in which I have sent you into exile. Pray to the Lord on its behalf. In its welfare is your welfare. That's key. As you are being a blessing, you are setting yourself

up to be blessed. As you are being a blessing, one of the reasons we lose hope is because the only person we're concerned about is ourselves. If you messed up and the only person you see is you, then you helping you to destroy you. See, if you messed up and the only person you see is you, then you are helping you to do you in. And we've gone over it many times, how God used people who blessed others to be blessed themselves with the same thing that they did to bless somebody else. That's what it means when it says it's more blessed to give than to receive. Why is it more blessing? Because what you've done is open up a canal for God to come through to you. In spite of their circumstances, they were to be productive and they were to impact others. He says in verse 12 and 13, then you will call on me and come and pray to me, and I will listen to you. And you will seek me and find me when you search for me with all of your heart. Now, we don't quite read that verse like that. We read it, when you seek the solution, you'll find the solution. When you search for the solution with all of your heart. That's not what the verse says. When you seek me, you'll find me. If you search for me, God says, I have the plans. Don't go looking for the plans, look for me. I want to know my calling, find me, I know it. I want to find my mate, find me, I know where he is. Obviously, you don't know where he is. Do you know Adam never went looking for Eve? He never knew anything about Eve. He was asleep when Eve was being made. You know that? You know the story. God told Adam to name the animals, right? Okay, so he's naming zebra, cow, bull. You know, he's naming all the animals. Just having a good old time. He comes to the end of the day, and the Bible says, but for Adam, there was not found anything suitable for him. So he's naming all these animals, and then it dawns on him about sundown. For every cow, there's a bull. For every Mr. Sheep, there's a Mrs. Sheep. For every male dog, there's a female dog. God says, okay, time to take a nap, Adam. Adam says, okay, I'm tired. Naming animals is hard work. So he goes out, he's laying back, he's asleep. The Bible says, while he was asleep, God performed an operation. He went over and slit open his side. Now, you know the story. It says he took a rib. The Hebrew word for rib means side. The Bible says, and God went over and fashioned a woman. The Hebrew word for fashion means to build, to use intricate details in order to form in such a way as to complement that which it is being built for. It means to be built with the ideal specifications. Adam is asleep. Eve is fashion. In fact, the Bible says when God created the man, it says he picked up the dust of the earth, just sort of threw it together. He does not use the Hebrew word for fashion when it comes to the creation of the man. Only fashion when it comes to the creation of the woman. Because he had to create a detailed complement with unique specifications. So Adam is asleep. Eve is fashioned, made uniquely for him. Eve opens up her eyes. Now, she doesn't know anything about a male or a man. The only thing she knows about is her creator, because that's the only thing she's been exposed to. Now, the reason I know she doesn't know anything about a man is because the Bible says God brought her to Adam. So she wakes up. She doesn't wake up and say, oh, I'm 35 and I'm not married yet. No, she puts her hand in God's hand, and the Bible says, and God marches her over to Adam. So he plays matchmaker. Adam looked at Eve.

0: He looked at the zebras and the cows and the bulls. He looked at Eve and he looked at all of the creation and said, goodbye. Y'all are all the weakest link. Because even in the dark, while he was asleep, God was doing his thing. God does some of his best work when you are asleep. That is, in the dark. He does his best work when you don't think he's doing a thing. He's behind the scenes working it out. I have a plan for you, and it's a good one. Maybe you should have gotten it earlier in your life. Maybe you should have. Maybe if you hadn't done this or done that or gone here or gone there, then maybe you would have gotten it early. Maybe if you would have gotten saved earlier, you would have known me earlier, you would have had the plan. Maybe so. Maybe if you hadn't married out of my will, or if you hadn't traveled out of my will, or you hadn't been in rebellion, maybe you would have gotten it early. And I know you wish you could turn back the hands of time and make it happen all over again. And I know you feel like you've been in this thing too long. And I know you don't know how much longer it's going to take to get out of it. But still, with all your questions, I have a plan for you. And I know what it is. And it's a good one. And it will give you a future, and it will give you a hope. It would be 70 years before they would see the plan. 70 years. The prophets were saying, 2 years and you out of here. God was saying, look, it's going to be longer than you think. That's why I want you to be as productive as you can right where you are until you see what I'm going to do. God is inviting you to participate with him in the drama of the ages. You say, I don't like the dark. Can't help you with that, because without faith, it is impossible to please God. Them that cometh to God must first believe that he is, and that he is a rewarder of those who seek him. You don't know which way to go? Seek him. You're in pain, seek him. You're confused, seek him. You're tired of waiting, seek him. If you come and ask me, I'm going to send you back to him. Because he has not told me his plan for you. A lot of us have a picture, but we can't see a plan. So we wonder whether it's going to produce anything. God says, I have the plan. I am the architect, and I have built lives before. It's not my first building. You're not my first project. In fact, you easy compared to some of the dudes I've had to deal with. Sometimes it'll look like God is doing nothing. God has you in his hands. He has you in his heart. And he wants to see the plan of your future burst out before you like you never dreamt possible. He wants you to see your tomorrow like you never knew it could be. He wants to take yesterday's pain and turn it into tomorrow's joy. And he's saying, hold on to my hand and never let it go. Because I know where I'm taking you. And it's a good place. It's a wonderful place. Because it's a future and it's a hope. 2,000 years ago, Jesus Christ put up the payment for the plan. And he who has begun a good work in you shall continue it until the day of redemption. What God starts, God finishes. What God begins, God ends. What God initiates, God completes. But you say, I'm in a mess. You don't know my mess. You don't know my God. And if you forget the sermon, remember the verse. I have a plan for you. Not for calamity or bad, but for good. And it involves your future. And it's full of hope.
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You know, it can be really refreshing to talk to somebody who skips all the small talk, gets straight to the point, and tells the truth. Dr. Evans says that describes the Apostle James perfectly. Be sure to join us tomorrow as he reveals

God offers you salvation as a free gift because of the sacrifice of his son. And if you will come to Jesus Christ, acknowledging your need for a savior because you recognize you're a sinner, recognizing you can't save yourself, and appealing to Jesus to apply his death into your life, he will come in, forgive your sins, and give you eternal life right now. Simply say to the Lord, I know I'm a sinner. I know I need a savior. I'm believing in you alone to be my savior. So I now accept your offer to give me eternal life and the forgiveness of sins. And then thank him for the free salvation he just gave you.

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2: I think, therefore, I am. But again, ladies and gentlemen, understand this. Descartes was not doing all of this simply to prove to the world that René Descartes existed. What he was searching for was a starting point for the pathway to certainty, to the pathway to a truth that really matters for everybody. He was looking for a rational intellectual foundation for affirming not the existence of Descartes, but the existence of God.
3: What is real? Are we real? How can we know?

0: Philosophers and storytellers have been arguing about that one for a while. Is there really any way we can know for sure? As Christians, we know that there is. Hello and welcome back to Renewing Your Mind. I'm glad you've joined us. We live in a vibrant, exciting world, but how do we know it's really there? Well, that's what we're going to look at in today's episode as we explore another message from Dr. R.C. Sproul's series, Think Like a Christian. How we perceive the world is important, not only for our own existence, but for our relationship with God. If the heavens really declare the glory of God, it's important for us to have confidence that the heavens are actually there. But how can we find that confidence? We'll get to that shortly. But before we do, a quick reminder to make sure you listen to the end of today's episode to find out how you can receive a lifetime of digital access to Dr. Sproul's entire 12-part series, along with a special edition Renewing Your Mind notebook. But now, here's Dr. Sproul.
1: We continue now with our brief study of the Christian and the mind. We've been looking at some of the foundational issues of knowledge that became almost the preoccupation of Christian thinkers and philosophers in the 17th century. And we've been looking specifically at the work of the French Jesuit mathematician René Descartes. And you recall that we made mention of his famous little slogan, cogito ergo sum, I think, therefore I am. And in our last session, I tried to give some background, an introduction, for why a man of the intellectual magnitude of Descartes would spend so much time trying to prove his own existence. And we saw that in the light of the problems of the breakdown of authority, particularly in the church, in the 16th century, that the question in the 17th century was, how can I know if anything is true? How can I trust whatever knowledge I have received from my teachers, from the experts in various fields? And as I said, this became a time where careful scrutiny was given to the science of epistemology, which studies the question, how can I know anything? Now, Descartes, in light of the problem of skepticism that was confronting the church and the culture of his day, began his intellectual pilgrimage by declaring war on gratuitous assumptions. He said, I am going to doubt everything that I have ever learned. I am going to doubt everything that I can conceivably doubt. I'm not going to take anything for granted. Now, I think we will see, I hope we will see, that there still were a few things he took for granted that he didn't totally abandon, but the process was one of rigorous and systematic doubting. He looked at things like this. He said, how can I know for sure regarding anything that I observe with my eyes or hear with my ears or taste with my mouth? In other words, how can I be certain of anything that I perceive with my senses? Now, you know, in our day and age, there is a predilection in our culture to say, unless we perceive it with the senses, we can have no confidence in its truthfulness at all. We say, I want to see it, taste it, touch it, smell it, or so on. We want physical, tangible, sensible evidence to believe whatever it is that we believe. But what Descartes said was, I'm going to challenge my very ability to perceive. And he basically challenged this on two separate levels or planes. On the one hand, Descartes focused in on what we call the subject-object problem. You, as a living, breathing, thinking person, are a subject. And

And everything that exists outside of you could be called objects. You're looking at me, I'm an object of your knowledge. Even though in myself I am a subject, as I look at you, you're an object of my perception. This piece of chalk that I'm holding here is an object about which I'm now speaking. Now, the question in the old subject-object problem is this: how can I know for sure that the external world, the objective world, the world that exists outside of my own mind, really exists as I perceive it? Now, this is no small question. We're asking the question, how accurate is my perception of reality? Is everything the way it seems to be as I perceive it? Or is there some kind of built-in distortion that takes place in this transition between the external world and my mind? My ideas are in my mind. And my ideas about you are not gained by having a direct link up between my mind and your mind. The only way I can get into your mind is if you choose to tell me something or reveal something about what's in your mind. And you do that in various ways. You may act it out, you may speak it, you may write it, but for me to get in touch with that, I have to use one or more of my five senses. I'd have to read with my eyes or hear with my ears, you see, or if I were blind, I could read it with my fingers, with Braille, but some part of my body would have to be engaged in this communication process between us. You see, the body is your personal transition to the world around you. Your way of getting from your mind to the external world is your body. Now, that's something that was understood clearly by the writers of the sacred scriptures. You hear Peter, for example, saying, "We do not declare unto you cunningly devised myths or fables." That is, we're not writing fiction, stuff that we've made up out of our own speculative imagination. But what did he say? "But we declare to you that which we have seen with our eyes and have heard with our ears." Or we think of doubting Thomas after the resurrection, saying, "Unless I can put my hand into the wounds on his body, I will not believe." In a word, what Thomas was asking for was what we call today empirical verification. That is proof or evidence that is founded on sense perception, on seeing, tasting, touching, hearing, and so on. So that the mind, according to this theory, should not adopt or embrace as true that which cannot be verified or proven by the five senses. Now, it's precisely at this point that Descartes sort of turns the tables because of this problem of the subject and object. What Descartes is really saying here, ladies and gentlemen, is that rather than sense perception being the highest form of proof and the preferred method of arriving at certainty, he was saying that it is an inferior way of getting at truth and a very dangerous basket if you put all your eggs in it. He was not decrying or denying the utility of sensation, but he was trying to

show the limits of learning truth simply through what you see, taste, hear, touch, and so on. Because, again, of this problem, how do you know that when you are seeing something, your eyes aren't playing tricks on you? You know what a mirage is, where you think you see a pond of water, but there's no pond of water there. What is a hallucination? Hallucination we tend to understand as a distorted picture of reality. I've mentioned this before, that one of the fascinating debates earlier on in this century took place at Harvard when the crown prince or the high priest of the new drug movement, particularly LSD, Timothy Leary, was performing experiments in the psychology department with the use of so-called hallucinogenic drugs, like peyote and others. And it was found out that he was introducing a chemical substance called LSD into these experiments, and he got into big trouble. And so there was a court trial about this case because it was against the law to be practicing this trade with the use of hallucinogenic drugs. And a hallucinogen is something that distorts the mind's perception of reality. So they hauled Timothy Leary into court in Boston. And for his defense, he more or less invented, or at least popularized, a word that became overnight an integral part of the pop vocabulary of America. It was the word psychedelic. Remember that? The defense Leary put on was this. He said that under the influence of this drug, mind-altering, chemically-altering drug, LSD, that what happens is not that the mind's apprehension of reality is distorted, as is in the case of an hallucinogenic drug, but rather the mind is now enhanced. In other words, in simple terms, what he was saying is LSD gives you a more accurate picture of what's actually out there than you have without the benefit of LSD. And he had artists and musicians and people parading to the witness stand, and artists saying, wow, when I was tripping out on LSD, I was seeing blends and harmonies and hues and tints of color that I'd never been able to perceive with such acuity as I did when I was under this drug. Or musicians saying, wow, my sense of harmony was raised to a whole new dimension when I was under LSD. But what we're interested here from an epistemological perspective is this. Who can prove Leary wrong? How do you know that reality is as you perceive it? We do know, for example, that there are built-in limits to our sense perception. I tell the story of when I was a little boy and my dad got me a dog, and my mother sent me to the hardware store to buy a doggy whistle. And I paid for this doggy whistle, and I took it home, and I blew it. It didn't work. So I went back to the store, and I told this owner, I said, I bought this doggy whistle, it doesn't work. He said, what do you mean it doesn't work? I said, well, listen, I blow into it, nothing. He said, wait a minute. He said, don't you understand that this dog whistle makes a sound at such a high frequency that your ear doesn't hear it, but your dog will hear it. Go home and blow it a few times, see what your dog does. So I went home, blew it a few times, sure enough, here comes the dog. So that was my first little scientific experiment with understanding that some animals have far more developed and more acute senses of what's going on around them than we do. We know that there are animals who have a far more advanced olfactory sense than we do. That is, they can detect, they can track, just on the basis of smell, things that are miles away.
We know the radar units of the bat.

and so on. We're all familiar with that. So why do we make the assumption that reality really exists as we perceive it? You know, this is what provoked the question in the 18th century, if a tree falls in the forest and there's no one there to hear it, was there any sound? And Bishop Berkeley's essay at Perkippi, that to be is to be perceived, was an advance in this issue. And it's what provoked the 20th century question, as I've mentioned before. If a man speaks in the woods and there's no woman there to hear him, is he still wrong? But in any case, you get the idea here that if I look at the audience that is in front of me today, and I'm trying to figure out how tall a man is who's sitting in the back row, who's a retired Chicago policeman, and he's sitting there, and I just look at him and eyeball him, and if I try to use my thumb as a gauge, if I hold my arm out in front of me and close one eye and hold my thumb over this man's body, I can cover his entire body with the thumbnail of my right hand. So I said, okay, I know what I'll call that policeman, Tom Thumb, because he's no bigger than my thumb. Now, what's wrong with this equation here? It's from this distance that I am removed from him, and if I put a small object in front of my eye, that small object will obscure my entire sight of that man, and it would be a ludicrous inference to conclude that he's no bigger than the nail on my thumb. But you see, we have learned through the experience of daily life to make those adjustments of depth perception and the like. But Descartes is saying, how do you know that this isn't all one big distortion? How do you know that the lunatic in the insane asylum isn't having the accurate perception and we're the ones that aren't perceiving reality truthfully? Or, he says, suppose somebody else gets into the mix. One thing that Protestantism and Roman Catholicism both believed in was the devil. And he said, how do you know that what you think you are seeing or think you are hearing isn't a trick conjured up by the devil? And he would point to such things as the appearance of the witch of Endor in the Old Testament, who conjured up Samuel for Saul. And was that a fake? Or did the devil really have the ability to produce Samuel? Or was it an illusion? How do you know? And so he considered the possibility of Satan as being the great deceiver, who went about causing people to come to a distorted knowledge of the truth. And so what I'm saying is that he went through this rigorous process, doubting everything that he could possibly doubt. Authorities disagree, so he can't appeal to authorities. How could he know anything for certain? Well, he boiled it down to this. He said, well, there's one thing I cannot doubt without affirming at the same time that I'm doubting it. And that is, I cannot doubt that I am doubting. Because in order to doubt that I'm doubting requires that I do what? That I doubt that I'm doubting. So that if I doubt that I'm doubting, I most certainly am doubting. And if I doubt it, I'm proving it. You see that? And he said, okay, so one thing I know for sure is that I'm doubting. But if I know that for sure, I know something else. That in order to doubt, doubt itself is some kind of thinking. It requires consciousness. It's not just a tingle in my toe, but it is a negative affirmation or denial in my head, in my thinking. So, if I'm doubting, I must be thinking. Well, maybe I can doubt that I'm thinking, but in order to doubt that I'm thinking, I think, I must think that I'm not thinking. So even if I think that

0: I'm not thinking. What am I doing? I'm thinking. So no matter how I come at this, I can't escape the indubitable truth that I'm thinking. And thought must have a thinker. And so he says, if I'm doubting, I'm thinking. If I'm thinking, I'm being. If I'm thinking, I am. Now I know that I'm thinking. Cogito, I think. Therefore, I am. But again, ladies and gentlemen, understand this, as we'll look at more in the next time. Descartes was not doing all of this simply to prove to the world that René Descartes existed. What he was searching for was a starting point for the pathway to certainty, to the pathway to a truth that really matters for everybody. He was looking for a rational, intellectual foundation for affirming not the existence of Descartes, but the existence of God. Now again, why would we go through so many intellectual gymnastics to come to something, a conclusion that most of us just take uncritically and automatically as a given of our experience? Even the great Immanuel Kant did not try to prove the existence of the self. He said that this is the transcendental apperception of the ego. You can't perceive yourself as a self. You can't see yourself, your innermost self, or taste, or but you cannot deny it. It's so integral to your own consciousness. And so what we're saying here, as Descartes was trying to indicate, is that all thinking begins with consciousness. And so from the Christian perspective, we have to ask, how does our consciousness include and relate not only the consciousness we have of ourselves, but how does the consciousness of ourself relate to our consciousness of God? And that's one of the most important questions a Christian will ever struggle with. And that's what we'll be looking at in the days to come.
1: We have been made in the image of God. We don't exist because we think, but because God made us. We are because He is. That's the confidence the world so desperately seeks. We know we are, and we know the world is, because all of this was created by God. 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
0: Peter said, "We don't declare to you cunningly devised myths or fables that somebody could just simply weave out of their own speculative imagination, but we declare to you those things that we have seen with our eyes and heard with our ears." In other words, the Bible records narrative after narrative after narrative that makes assertions about what people actually see or observe. That is, the resurrection of Jesus is not presented to us in the New Testament as a construction of fiction or as a theoretical abstract possibility, but the claim of the biblical writers is that there were an abundance of eyewitnesses who testified to seeing Jesus die and 3 days later seeing him come back from the grave. So that much of the testimony of the scriptures rests upon empirical observation. But beyond that, we have to say if something is observed in nature or in the external perceivable world, the obvious question that we're going to ask regarding that information that we get through the senses, the obvious question is, so what? What is the significance of all of this?

0: What is the meaning of all of this? And that's where the mind is now actively engaged in trying to understand the import of the data that we are getting.
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1: The truth continues to unfold about the Southern Poverty Law Center. This is Matt Staver with Freedom's Call. The Southern Poverty Law Center's former CFO was recently arrested on charges of wire fraud and conspiracy to submit false statements to a federally insured bank. The arrest comes as part of an ongoing case by the Department of Justice regarding the organization's $4.1 million scheme to defraud donors and pay the very extremists they claim to be fighting. Yet the SPLC has falsely labeled Liberty Council and other Christian conservative groups as hate groups in a reckless attempt to damage their reputations. The House Judiciary Committee also questioned the SPLC's interim president about its notorious hate map designations. Any organization that states its mission as confronting extremist activities while funneling money to those extremist organizations needs accountability. 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
1: NBC News Radio, I'm Michael Kastner. At least 65 Americans are among the roughly 1,000 people missing after deadly flash flooding in Nepal. That number is according to the Nepal Tourism Board, which says over 500 tourists from 28 different countries are among the missing. The flood happened Wednesday when the collapse of a glacier sent a deadly wall of water through a mountain valley in the border region. President Trump will be in Houston, Texas today to campaign for Ken Paxton's U.S. Senate race. The Texas Attorney General is locked in a tight race with Democratic State Representative James Tallarico. Both parties see the race as being key to deciding who controls the Senate. A push to rename Nashville International Airport for Dolly Parton is gaining momentum following the country icon's death. The petition now has more than 120,000 signatures. Michael Kastner, NBC News Radio.
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0: 1040, your station for inspiration. Welcome to Key Life. I'm Matthew Porter, executive producer for Key Life. All this week, we've been enjoying a sermon from Steve called What God Hates, a message given nearly 38 years ago and based on Matthew 23. So far, Jesus has called out obstructors of life, crushers of joy, dichotomizers of divinity, and magnifiers of superficiality. But there are yet three more types of person on that list, and we'll meet those folks today. And if you're enjoying this series, you can thank the supporters of the Vault Project. Over the last several years, we've been busy digitizing hundreds of these timeless messages of grace, and now they're available at keylife.org/vault. We're adding more content every month, so there's always something new. And by new, I mean old. More about the vault later, but for right now, let's sit back and enjoy the conclusion of the sermon called What God Hates. Here's Steve.
1: And then, fifthly, you ought to be careful. And incidentally, this is coming over real strong because Jesus made it strong. Next week, we're going to look at his lament over Jerusalem. And we're going to see that these words of woe, and there's seven of them, were pronounced with great pathos and great compassion. But nevertheless, they are very strong. Note that God also hates emphasizers of externals, Matthew 23, 25 through 26. Woe to you, scribes and Pharisees, hypocrites, for you cleanse the outside of the cup and the dish, but inside they're full of extortion and self-indulgence. When I was in Detroit, I was speaking with John Powell. We were both the speakers at this conference, and he told a story about a king. I know I'm over. All of you who had those watches that went off, doesn't mean a thing. Just, I'm not going to go too long. I'm going to talk even faster, but stay with me. We talked about a king that didn't have any heirs, and it didn't look like there were going to be any heirs, so he sent his servants out throughout the whole kingdom to find out somebody who could be king, who was without guile, who had compassion on the people. And they found one young man, and they told him what it was about and invited him for an audience with the king. He went out and took all of his savings, and he bought the proper attire for being in court before the king. And then he made his way to the castle, and on the way there was a beggar on the side of the road, and the beggar cried out for mercy. And the young man felt so sorry for the beggar that he took off his new clothes, and he gave his clothes to the beggar, and then took the beggar's rags and made his way to the castle. When he got to the castle, the servants didn't even want to let him in because he certainly was not attired as one ought to be attired if one is going to stand before the throne. But nevertheless, they finally let him in. And when he got into the throne room, he looked up at the king and said, You were the beggar. And the king said, that's true. And there was no other way that I could discern your heart. Folks, I know people who do everything right religiously and who are dark as sin inside. I know people who say the liturgy, who say all the religious and spiritual things, and they are so far from the kingdom of God that you can't believe it. I know people who really mess it up on the outside, and inside they have a heart for God like David. Who really try but blow it every time, but inside they love God. And I want you to know God loves them, and he hates people who put it on the outside when it's not on the inside. I'll give you a principle. The religious things you do are not what make you religious. They are the outward manifestation of a reality that is already there. We do religious things because we belong to him. We don't do religious things in order to belong to him. Sixthly, I got two more points. I'm going to talk fast. You ought to be careful because God not only ticked at obstructors of life, crushers of joy, dichotomizers of God, magnifiers of superficialities, and emphasizers of externals. God also hates changers of signs. Matthew 23, 27 through 28. Woe to you, scribes and Pharisees, hypocrites, for you're like whitewashed tombs, which indeed appear beautiful outwardly, but inside are full of dead men's bones and all uncleanness. Even so, you also outwardly appear righteous to men, but inside you are full of hypocrisy and lawlessness. Let me tell you what's going on here. The law said that if you touched anything that was dead or anything that had to do with the dead, you became unclean. So every spring, the tombs were painted white, whitewashed, so they would stand out. So if you were a pious religious person, you could avoid those tombs, not touch them, and thereby become unclean. As Jesus was teaching, and he's a friend of mine, I know how it happened, he looked over and he saw a whitewashed tomb, and he thought to himself, that is a perfect illustration. He's saying, you have this signpost that says I'm God's, but inside you're really not. Let me illustrate. When I was down, and incidentally, I lost my voice in Detroit, and it's about to happen again. When we were down on Cape Cod, I got the elders of the church to buy a carillon for the church. And I put a major sound system in the belfry of the church and turned that sucker up. The people were hearing it on their teeth throughout the village on Cape Cod. One man came banging on our door and said, "I am so expletive deleted about those bells. Every time I sit down to eat, I hear those expletive deleted bells. Would you do something about it?" Now, we played them every day at 12 and 6, but the day he came by, I played them also at 10 o'clock that night. One day at 12, I turned those things up, and you could hear them down on the beach on Cape Cod. And two guys, as soon as I turned them off, came walking into the front of the church. Little jewel of a Cape Cod white, the kind you see on postcards, kind of church, or the kind of church it was. They came walking into the church, both of them drunk. And one of them began to cry, and he said, "I don't even know why I'm here." He said, "I heard the bells, and I came." I reached out to them and told them about Christ. Both of them ended up bowing their heads and receiving Christ into their lives. What if I'd said, "You guys can't do that. You're getting sand on a carpet. Have you no more respect for God than to come into this church drunk? Who do you think you are?" What if I'd done that? I'll tell you what I would have done. I would have advertised in the belfry something that was not in the church. I would have advertised in the belfry something that was not in the church. And ladies and gentlemen, we do that all the time. I want you to know that that the church is a sign. We're going to have people who have AIDS coming to this place. What are we going to do in our nursery when AIDS babies come? How are we going to deal with that? The elders are talking about it now, and we don't have any option because we're advertising we're loving people. We better show it because God hates it when we don't. We're advertising that we care. We have people that come to this church that aren't very beautiful. What would she do about that? I tell you, we better make sure that what's going on in the church is what we advertise on the belfry, because when we don't reach out. And throughout history, for instance, whenever there's been a plague, and AIDS is like that, whenever there's been a plague, the Christians have been the ones to go out and to make the difference because the pagans don't want to touch them. But we advertise something in the belfry, we better have it in the church. Because when we don't, God hates it. And then one final point, and very quickly. You ought to be careful because God not only hates obstructors of life, crushers of joy, dichotomizers of God, magnifiers of superficialities, emphasizers of externals, and changers of signs, God also hates deniers of truth. And I'm not going to take the time to read it, but Matthew 23, 29 through 36, that long passage where they say, "You kill the prophets." And Jesus said, "I'm going to send some wise men and some scribes to you, and you're going to do the same thing to them. You're going to hang them on crosses and scourge them and make fun of them." That's heavy. You know what Jesus is saying? He's saying that God speaks, and when God speaks, he often speaks through a person, and you better have respect for that person. My mother said, when all the television evangelists were doing their bad thing, she said, "Now, son, I don't want you saying bad stuff about them. I don't want you making fun of them." And I have a couple of times, because I'm not perfect, mother. But she made a point. She said, "I want you to be like Mr. Graham. I don't want you to go out and criticize everybody." What's she saying? She's saying you got to be very careful because God's truth comes through imperfect people sometimes. You got to be careful you don't kill them. But behind that is the rejection of the truth. Harry Reeder was here this week, and he was at a Bible study I was teaching. And Harry said he had noticed that whenever something bad happens in our society, we look to the wrong place. AIDS, for instance. And he said, "I'm not saying AIDS is a judgment on bad people, but it has something to do with God." And instead of looking to God and saying, "What is this all about?" we look for a vaccine. Our values are falling apart in our society. Instead of saying anything about God, we try to write a new curriculum. I mean, we have dishonesty rampant every place. What do? We try to get a new politician. Instead of looking to God, God is shouting at us. He's saying, "Listen, listen." And when we ignore it, God hates that sort of thing. When we ignore it, God hates that sort of thing. That's George Stadelbauer, who's a friend of mine up in Boca, tells a story about a man who was going ice fishing. And he went out and cut a hole in the ice and was about to drop his line in. And a voice said, "There are no fish in that hole." So he moved over about 10 yards, cut another hole, and a voice came and said, "There are no fish in that hole." So he went another place and he cut another hole, was getting ready to drop his line, and a voice in echo said, "There are no fish in that hole." And he looked up at the sky and said, "Are you God?" The voice said, "No, I'm the rink announcer." If you think about that a minute, it'll hit you. We're like that. God's voice is very clear. If you want to hear him, you will. If you want to follow him, you'll know. If you want to be his servant, he will allow you to be his servant. But you can't ignore the truth as it's spoken either through his servants or directly through his word or to your heart, because that's one of the things that will tick God off. God's never had a generation without a witness to his truth.

0: truth. Jesus says that those witnesses are often killed and mocked and persecuted and ignored. People don't like to hear the truth. Listen to me, I've been a witness to his truth this morning. We are in the 20th century and we don't kill witnesses to truth anymore. We just say that's nice and we ignore it. But it's the same thing. You think about that. Amen.
1: 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That's V-A-U-L-T. 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That's when they'll address this question, among others, when is it okay to look for a new church? 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It's a joke because thanks to Jesus' extraordinary sacrifice, all our sins are free. 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
1: Today on Discover the Word, we continue our look at the story of a woman who at one point was convinced that God had abandoned her. She had to move away from her home because of a famine and had to live in a less than desirable neighborhood. While there, her husband died, and then her two sons died. It's a tragic, Job-like story of loss, and understandable that she would feel abandoned by God. But of course, God had not deserted her. And in today's conversation, we'll begin to see how her life changed as she began to recognize just how much God really did love her. Naomi's story, told in the Gospel of Ruth, continues next. And it is great to have you with us for more Bible Engagement for Life on Discover the Word. I'm Brian Hedinga. Let me introduce you around the table quickly as we get ready for today's study of the Old Testament book of Ruth. It's a little smaller group than normal. Group members Bill Crowder and Daniel Ryan Day and Rasul Berry were not there for this study, but straight across from you, that is Elisa Morgan. And then on your right is Mark DeHaan. They are two regular members of these studies. And then on your left, that's our guest for this study. We asked our friend Carolyn Custis James to come in and

0: lead us an important study of the Old Testament book of Ruth called the Gospel of Ruth, loving God enough to break the rules. And because of the way she takes into account the culture and the history surrounding the story, and because she encourages us not to read the story with 21st century American eyes, well, this really has been a fresh way to look at this important section of Scripture. Now, she's also stressed the importance of a Hebrew word in this series. The word is chesed, and it's a key concept that we've been talking about. In fact, we closed the program yesterday saying that Naomi was ready to now become a chesed giver. And so we're going to pick up on that. But before we do, Carolyn, would you please explain again this idea of chesed?
1: It's a major theme in the book of Ruth. It's a brand of love that we don't have an English word for, but the Hebrew word is chesed, with sort of a catch on your throat at the beginning of the word, but I always say chesed because it's just easier for people.
2: But it was a turning point that you alluded to, right?
1: Yes, yes. It's what Naomi fears she's lost when her life collapses under her. It's the love of God, but it's not like we typically think of love. And in our Bibles, it's translated kindness, loving kindness, mercy, love, just a lot of different words, to not even all of them together explain what this is. But it's a stubborn, voluntary, sacrificial, costly love. It doesn't stop. Wow. And Naomi feels that she's lost it when God doesn't come to her rescue, when all these deaths are happening in her family, and it's just plummeting. When her daughter-in-law comes home with this astonishing load of barley that cannot be explained in terms of a simple gleaner going out to the field to pick up scraps, she realizes that she hasn't lost God's chesed. And typically we talk about Naomi as sort of at the very end of the story, things have an upswing for her. But this is the place in the story where there's a turning point for Naomi. Mm-hmm. Because once she realizes, even through this very ordinary means of grain, that God's love for her is still there, even though she doesn't have a husband and she doesn't have sons and the culture will count her out, there's something big going on for her. And this is where she comes out of her self-absorption. She's still a sufferer. She's still a grieving woman, but she's drawn out to think of others. And that's what happens.
2: So really, it's a universal idea, isn't it? I mean, this whole idea of being able to believe that we have not been abandoned, that we are loved, it is something that does change our whole view on life. And not just for Naomi, but I mean, we're part of the story too, right?
1: Right.
3: It's interesting that when we feel so depleted, we try to give our way back to fullness. You know, I'll act out of caring for others and that will fill me back up. And yeah, that works a little bit. But I think in Naomi's case, she is giving to others out of a fullness that's been restored to her, which is so much easier to do, so much easier.
2: And that's your point, isn't it, Carolyn?
1: Well, I mean, what gives her value? I mean, we've already said in her culture, she has value if she's connected to a man, if she has a husband, and especially if she has sons. That's why women in the Bible who can't conceive are desperate, because that's their one thing they're supposed to do is produce sons.
2: And they're cursed if they're not, right? I mean, they feel cursed.
1: Oh, it's just devastating. It's totally devastating. Mm-hmm. They're not praying, God, give me a daughter. They're praying for sons. Here's Naomi stripped down to just herself. And what gives her value and what moves her out is that God still loves her. And that's what pours meaning into her empty soul and gives her what Elisa just got through saying. She's got fullness to give out of.
3: I'm so struck by, you know, we've been looking at Ruth and looking at her radical boldness and at her embrace of God and chesed and being drawn to him. And I'm so struck by, here is Naomi, who calls herself the empty one. And in this patriarchal world where women don't matter and only men do, God himself loves Naomi.
4: Yeah.
3: He just wipes out any question about her value because she does or doesn't have a man around her. He intervenes directly to her. How that must elevate her in this day, in this culture. God himself loving her, providing for her needs, not through a husband, not through a son, through a daughter-in-law.

0: but God himself through a woman to a woman.
1: And what strikes me is that, Carolyn, as you've been telling the story of Ruth, we're getting all of this out of what would look like to a modern reader to be a fairly insignificant event, right?
0: Yeah. Yeah. Right.
2: And that's why we need to listen to people from other cultures today, you know, not just digging back into archaeology, but talking to people who live in patriarchal cultures and listening to what life is like for them and how they're seen. And now there are all sorts of books being written where we can learn about that. I live in the seminary world and we have foreign students, and some of the most intriguing conversations have been with students who grew up in the patriarchal world, where one student from Tanzania I talked to, and he was the firstborn son in his family. So I started asking him questions, and you know, I said, what happens in your culture if a man's wife doesn't give birth to a son? And he said, oh, she's in trouble. He will either divorce her or add another wife, but he must have sons. And he said it's getting a little better in some of the Christian communities, but it's still such a driving force. And that's what gives a woman value. The woman who has seven sons, whoa, you know, she can stand tall.
3: So this formula is broken. Naomi still has no sons, and yet God's chesed is so clear and restored to her.
2: She's the centerpiece here. Mm-hmm. You know, two women, two childless widows are the focal point. I mean, it's just so countercultural, that culture. And we miss it, you know, because we just are unaware of that kind of thinking.
1: And what is it, again, that just gives her the insight to know that she is blessed?
2: 29 pounds of winnowed barley that she can't explain any other way than God has done something. The fields are a place of greed, and instead it's a place of generosity here. And she gets it. I mean, it's so over the top.
3: Because God's love is over the top. Yeah. So it's an over the top gesture
2: and
3: to convince her.
2: And can come through in the simplest. She would not have seen it if she was a wealthy woman living in prosperity and everything was working fine. You're sort of like, oh, put it over there in the cupboard.
3: Taking it for granted. Yeah. And you're saying, this is where we began this conversation, is that as she has received a conviction again, an evidence again of God's chesed, she now becomes a chesed giver.
2: Yeah. So in the next chapter, there's a problem that needs to be addressed. And the three parties that we've been talking about, Naomi, Ruth, and Boaz, are all going to see this from a different angle. But Naomi, this is where everybody thinks she's becoming the matchmaker. Mm-hmm. And that's where we need to be careful in how we read the text. Because it says, one day Naomi, her mother-in-law, said to her.
3: You're in chapter 3, verse 1.
2: Chapter 3, verse 1. My daughter, should I not try to find a home for you, where you will be well provided for? Is not Boaz, with whose servant girls you have been, a kinsman of ours? Mm-hmm. And so then she gives her instructions about how to go to him. I'll keep reading here. Tonight he will be winnowing barley on the threshing floor. Wash and perfume yourself and put on your best clothes. She's been dressed as a widow. She's changing her attire to signal that she's moving out of widowhood and is available for marriage. Then go down to the threshing floor, but don't let him know you are there until he has finished eating and drinking. When he lies down, note the place where he is lying. Then go and uncover his feet and lie down. He will tell you what to do. And Ruth replies, I will do whatever you say. So what we have historically said about this text is that Naomi sees this opportunity for romance and has in mind also the fact that a child could come from this. Mm-hmm. And so she's plotting. It's all very self-centered, the way we've talked about
3: her. It's very manipulative.
2: It's also utterly cruel. If you think of a young woman who's been through 10 years of barrenness being sent on a mission to give birth to a child, Naomi wouldn't do that. No mother-in-law in her right mind would put her daughter-in-law in a situation like that or even suggest such a thing. And she's not. She's saying, I'm looking for a home or a husband for you. If the clock ticks out you know, the way it should normally do, you're going to be stranded here.
3: When I'm gone.
2: When I'm gone. Mm-hmm. So we need to find a place of security for you. And that's what she says about the girls in the first chapter. Shall I not find rest for you? Mm-hmm. It's not like you're going to start over, because you don't have what it takes to start over. You're

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So, but you need to come under the umbrella of a man, that kind of protection. So Naomi is thinking of Ruth, and it is an enormous sacrifice that she's making here.

0: instrument for God to return his chesed to Ruth.
1: There you go. Naomi not only came to realize that she had not lost God's chesed, but having received it, she was now able to be a chesed giver. A great conversation with Mart Dehaan, Elisa Morgan, and special guest Carolyn Custis James here on Discover the Word. Well, before our time runs out today, let me tell you once again about Carolyn's book called The Gospel of Ruth. I think we've all been helped by the way she considers the culture of Ruth's day as a factor in really understanding this story, because it's tough not to bring our 21st century perspective to the reading of the text. But understanding that culture and what it was like for them in that time and in that place in many ways determines what we then learn from this rich passage of Scripture. And so I would encourage you to complement our study on the air by reading the book, The Gospel of Ruth, by Carolyn Custis James. 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
1: According to the Apostle Paul, the things we do won't have lasting significance unless we do them out of love.
2: If I give away all I have, and if I deliver up my body to be burned, but have not love, I gain nothing.
1: I was getting ready to teach this passage and came up with a paraphrase that applied to my situation. Though I teach women's conferences, though I spend hours studying and preparing for radio ministry, if I do it without love, at the end of my life, it will be a big, fat zero. Sobering to think about how many acts of service I've attempted without love. The sum total of those works and deeds has been nothing. No matter what God's called you to do, before you tackle it, ask Him to give you a heart of love.

0: with Seeking Him. I'm Nancy DeMoss Wagmuth.
1: I will. Wow, Lord, you suffered this same pain on the cross.
2: Hi, I'm Mark Gothier for Crew and Making Your Life Count. 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
1: I lost my hands and feet. 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And you know what? You just tell your story. 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That pain is real. And I am so pleased that God would do that for me.
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4: Has anyone ever said something about you that simply wasn't true? Something unfair, unjust, maybe even cruel? And no matter how hard you tried to set the record straight, the words kept spreading like a slow poison you couldn't stop. If you've ever been falsely accused, you know there's a particular kind of pain that cuts deeper than almost anything else life throws at you. Today on Insight for Living, Chuck Swindoll takes us deep into the book of Job, where a suffering man faced vicious accusations, but responded with grace.
5: There's no more treacherous enemy in the church than the tongue. The tongue. What we say often cuts far deeper than any sword, any knife. Scripture sometimes presents the tongue as a sword that thrusts its way into others' lives and brings hurt. We're not surprised to read that in the list of the Ten Commandments, one of them includes, "You shall not bear false witness against your neighbor." When God led Solomon to write the Proverbs, He included the seven things that he hates. Among them, a false witness that speaks lies. I can't speak for you. I can speak for a few whom I know, but for most of you, I have no idea what you are living with as it relates to someone else's tongue. But if you have been spoken against unfairly, unjustly, if you have been falsely accused, you understand real pain. Often you find yourself at a loss to know how to defend yourself. You try, but frequently false witnesses aren't there to listen. They're just busy talking and spreading the venom, which has a way of poisoning not only a few people, but can even poison a church. I heard a terrific story that I'll never forget. There was this young pastor who went to a church that had been split apart in so many ways, but especially by a loose tongue that had been allowed, and the church had pretty well reduced to just a bare survival. And this young man arrived and decided to open his Bible and just preach truth. And he did that. Slowly but surely, the church began to grow, and before long, it was in a growth spurt, and finally, it was bulging at the seams, and they went to multiple services, and it was obvious that they needed to build. Well, the new worship center was going to cost $1 million, and they didn't have a lot of money, though they certainly needed the building. It so happened that in this church were two brothers, and they were real rascals. They were just sort of sorry individuals. The problem is they were rich. one of them died. The surviving brother came to the pastor in his study one day and he said, "Here, I have something for you. It's a $1 million check to pay for the new building. But when you preach my brother's funeral, all I ask you to do is to tell people that he was a saint. That's all I'm asking you to do." Pastor thought for a moment and said, "Okay." Took the check, deposited it. Don't forget, that's part of the story. Funeral came in about 4 or 5 days, and pastor stood up, and coffin was here, and pastor begins to address the subject of the man who has died, and he says, "This man was a reprobate. He was unfaithful to his family. He was dishonest in his business. He was not a man that you could trust. He was part of the reason that this church could not get off the ground for a number of years. But compared to his brother, he was a saint." There are several ways to tell the truth, and he chose that way. I was surprised to find how often false accusations appear through the scriptures. When you study the Bible, as many of us do, you often don't track certain subjects through it. It's always enlightening when you do. I found, for example, that a man as pure as Joseph, who had learned a new language and earned his way in Potiphar's house to a place of real responsibility as the man over all of Potiphar's belongings, Joseph, at the height of his career, was falsely accused of rape by Potiphar's wife and wound up in jail. How unfair. Moses, who was faithful even at the age of 80 to obey God's call and to take the call from the burning bush back to Egypt and deliver the people from bondage. And in the middle of the wilderness, the people he had delivered turned on him and falsely accused him of bringing them into the wilderness to die. How unfair. David, after killing the giant and truly showing himself a man of courage and integrity, is falsely accused of trying to dethrone Saul by Saul himself. And David is on the run for a dozen or more years, falsely accused of something that was not at all true. Nehemiah, who builds the wall around broken Jerusalem, and God uses him to incite the people to work, and after the wall is almost finished, the word is spread around by his enemies that really Nehemiah has an ulterior motive. He's building the wall so that he can get behind the wall and become the new king of the Jews. Something that was not true at all. How unfair for that to be said of Nehemiah. Peter and John were accused of preaching of a false Christ, and it was a false accusation, and they were beaten for it. Paul accused of being a phony convert. The apostles wouldn't even let him in their circle because they were convinced that he was not genuinely born again. And then accused of causing a dissension among all the Jews around the whole world. How exaggerated can you get? Accused by Festus, the governor, of being insane because of his much learning. How false that accusation was. Few men ever who believed in the Lord Jesus more brilliant than Paul. And then who could ever overlook Jesus, a man of sorrows and acquainted with grief and many false accusations. I don't know if you've stopped to think about it, but from his earliest years, he was accused of being of illegitimate birth. They had words for it then, too. And accused of being an evildoer, accused of being a drunkard because he spent time with sinners, accused of being demon-possessed and satanic in origin as he healed people, accused of breaking the Sabbath.

In fact, he went to the cross, falsely accused of being guilty of tyranny, of leading the people against the Roman ruler, Caesar. Not guilty of any of it. We're not surprised when he preaches his great Sermon on the Mount that he includes words like this: "Blessed are you when people insult you and falsely say all kinds of evil against you, for your reward in heaven is great." I don't know where you are, as I said earlier, but if you are being falsely accused, there's your promise. Your reward will be great. Your reward someday will be great. But let me add, your misery for now will be enormous. You will find that frequently you are unable to sufficiently defend yourself. A mind made up is a hard thing to persuade. And people who are false accusers are awfully persuasive. Before I go any further, let me just add here, be awfully careful about what you say of other people. Be awfully careful, especially if it's negative. I was reading one of my favorite authors this week, and he said that he has a friend who prays every day, "Lord, help me not add to anyone else's burdens." Not a good prayer. Help me not make life harder for anyone else. Well, we shouldn't be surprised in the middle of our study on Job. And isn't this getting to be fun? Here we are in the middle of Job, and we've come to false accusations. I mean, what else is there? The guy's lost everything: home, ranch, cattle, the ability to earn a living, all 10 children. He's sitting in the garbage dump of the land of Uz, and he is with shaved head and losing his appetite, raging with a fever, covered with sores. And along come these three clowns that left for the purpose of comforting him. But a week after staring at him and not believing their eyes, they decided nobody who suffers like this can be anything but wicked. So every one of them has the same thesis. Sin leads to suffering. Suffering proves sinfulness. You are suffering a lot. It means you are one wicked man. You are one bad dude. If you weren't, you wouldn't be suffering like this. By the way, there are some people who still have that same idea. Maybe not that severe or brash, but they think that. They think everybody ought to be well, that it's God's will that everybody be well, that every sickness be healed. That's why they line up in healing lines. That's part of the reason that they follow people who claim to be healers, because your sickness need not be. And I'm here to say that there are times sickness is so clearly sent from God and permitted by Him, it almost takes my breath away. We are not all promised healing. Please do not live a disillusioned life thinking if you pray hard enough, or if you give enough money, or if you are sincere enough, then your loved one is going to get well. Your loved one will get well by the sovereign grace of God, or your loved one may die by the sovereign plan of God. Suffering does not mean sinfulness. Well, I wish Zophar were here to hear this message. He's the man we're having to endure for the 20th chapter here in the book of Job. He is not a happy camper. Okay? This is in the dialogue section of the book, Act 2, Scene 3. Eliphaz has spoken, Bildad has spoken, then Zophar spoke. That's Act 1. Scene 1 of Act 2, Eliphaz speaks and Bildad speaks, and now we're to Zophar again. It's kind of like a tag team match, 3 against 1. And one is very sick. And the longer he's with these three men, the sicker he gets. Zophar says, verse 2, he is disquieted.

Verse 2, last word, he is agitated. Verse 3, he is insulted. Now, I don't find anything that's disquieting, agitating, or insulting by what Job has said, except he disagrees with him. By the way, I've got a lot of by the ways this morning, don't I? I'm going to put it another way. On the other hand, people who have a message to deliver but they don't want to learn are often disquieted, agitated, and insulted when you stand against them. They don't want to hear, they want to tell. They don't want to learn, they want to instruct and usually lecture. So far has three things he wants to say to Job, and he says them in an exaggerated manner. Number one, the wicked do not live long, verses 4 to 11. The wicked don't live long. Second, the pleasures of the wicked are temporal. The pleasures of wickedness are temporal, 12 to 19, and then the last, 20 to 29, God's judgment always falls hard on the wicked. There's only one problem with those three points. They're all wrong when you take them as Zophar says them. You see, understand the way Zophar is delivering his talk. He's coloring by the numbers, his numbers. And everything is a very clear distinction. Everything is very simplistically stated so that Zophar would add always to his comments. The wicked don't live long. And he says this in 4 through 11. The pleasures of wickedness are temporary, 12 to 19. God's judgment always falls hard on the wicked, 20 to 29. That's not necessarily true, as Job is going to point out. But just a few minutes, let's kind of work our way through this vomit. Look at verse 4. Do you know this from of old, from the establishment of man on earth, that the triumphing of the wicked is short? The joy of the godless is momentary. Now, I want you to think, by the way, men and women, I don't want you to just say, because it's in there, I'm going to believe it. Job doesn't do that. This is Zophar's opinion. And he's been waiting his turn to set Job straight. He sees Job as wicked, and he is here to tell him that he's not going to live very long. In fact, he says, verse 7, he perishes forever like his refuse. Those who have seen him will realize quickly he's gone. Where is he? They will ask. He flies away like a dream. They can't find him. Like a vision in the night, he is chased away. It's gone. That's the way it is sometime at night. I said to Cynthia this morning, I dreamed all night, and I cannot tell you what I dreamed. She said, isn't that good? And I said, it is. It is. The problem is you often remember your dreams, and they're really wild. I mean, they'd make Picasso look like first grade. I mean, you got ears on a nose, and you've got people flying. And so I dreamed all night, and they're all gone. Whoosh! And she's right. I'm glad. I don't even remember them. They're wild. He's saying your life is like that. It's twisted up. It's strange. It's weird. And poof, you're gone. People can't find you because you're wicked. You're going to die soon. Verse 11 closes. It lies down with him in the dust. That youthful vigor is gone. Now, he's not talking about natural causes. He's talking about God's judgment. Because you've lived like you've lived, because you've kept the secrets from us, and because we all thought you were righteous, but you're so sick, it's obvious that you're suffering. It's obvious that you're sinful, and you're going to die. Well, that's a nice hospital visit, isn't it? You're standing there by a guy that's just miserable, and you're there to say you're going to die sooner than you think. Look at verses 12 to 19. The pleasures of wickedness are very temporal. Evil is sweet in his mouth. He hides it under his tongue. Though he desires it and will not let it go, holds it in his mouth. And then he uses the analogy of food and of eating. Food in his stomach is changed to the venom of cobras within him. He swallows riches but will vomit them up. God will expel them from his belly. He sucks the poison of cobras. The viper's tongue slays him. Cannot swallow this food, verse 18. And look at the accusation in verse 19. He is really meaning Job. He has oppressed and forsaken the poor. He has seized a house which he has not

built. He decides to throw that in for extra measure. He's looking it down his nose at Job because of his wealth. That must be one of the secrets you've kept. You've oppressed the poor, and you've pushed people out of their houses, and you've taken advantage of them. Your pleasures are over. Your wickedness has caught up with you. I mean, how severe a tongue is this? And God's judgment falls hard. 20 through 29. 26 says, complete darkness is held in reserve, and unfanned fire will devour him. It will consume the survivor in his tent. Heavens will reveal his iniquity. The earth will rise up against him. Verse 29, this is the wicked man's portion. You could put Job's name there. That's who Zophar has in mind. This is your portion, Job, from God, even the heritage decreed to you by God. Well, these are the final words of Zophar. One of my commentators that I checked said, this is the last time we hear from Zophar, and we will not miss him. Well, that's a pretty good way to put it. Some people, the best thing they do is leave when they've made your life so miserable. They're gone, and you go, good riddance. It's the way we feel about Zophar. All of this is not ancient history. This kind of stuff goes on. I don't have any one of you in mind. If I did, I'd talk to you personally rather than say it publicly. But some of you have awfully sharp tongues. You say things, and you couch them in words that sound as nice as Zophar. I mean, this is poetry. This is tough Hebrew, this Hebrew poetry of chapter 20. It sounds even religious at times. Well, we should pray for so-and-so. And then you dump this garbage that's not really founded. You don't know it to be true. But evil report is always more interesting than a good report. That's why the news is full of it. That's why the skies are always partly cloudy, not, for the most part, clear. They never say that. It's always, well, there's a cloud coming. It should be here by a month and a half from now. It's coming from the west. Bad hurricane out there. Oh, really? And we're on the edge of our seat. We're on tiptoes listening to bad news about somebody. You need to learn to say, by the way, how do you know that? Who told you? What's your source? Prove that to me. Challenge the people who come at you with their forked and sharp tongues that start spreading stuff that doesn't sound right. You've got a good brain. You've got sense. Job doesn't just take this on the chin. He says, wait a minute. Hold on here, eye pockets. I'm not going with you on this. This is not where we're going. I was reading this past week of a minister whose congregation refused to accept his message. True story. He wanted to lead the flock into the truth of the scripture. He wanted to preach the word. He wanted to stand for what was right. They didn't want to be led that way. So happened that his choir, with so many of their habitual ungodly practices, brought things to a head. And position became so unbearable for him, he invited the choir to resign. The choir not only resigned, I'm reading this, but persuaded the congregation to desist from taking part in the singing on the following Sunday. Okay, everybody, we're not going to sing. So the result was that whatever singing was done had to be done alone by this minister, while the other people stood around and enjoyed his embarrassment. The state of things continued for some time, and the minister was greatly depressed and perplexed at the turn the events had taken. He was at wit's end when God spoke in an unusual way to him. One day he was sitting alone on a bench in a park, and he saw a newspaper blow by, and he picked up a torn piece from the paper, and it bore a message which was exactly what he needed to read. It read, no man is ever fully accepted until he has, first of all, been utterly rejected.

0: He took that to heart. He needed nothing more. He had been utterly rejected for Christ's sake, and his recognition of the fact was the beginning of a most fruitful ministry. Though utterly rejected by man, he had been fully accepted by God. Let me tell you, Job is listening to what my mother used to call a lot of palaver, just a lot of lip banging from Zophar. He's talking, but it's nonsense. It isn't true, even though he says it poetically and beautifully and even convincingly. Job doesn't take it on the chin. Now, some of those that I checked said, no matter what, when false accusations are made, you just sit quietly and say nothing, and God will defend you. Well, sometime I'm sure that's appropriate. Not always. I kind of believe in the American Revolution motto, trust in God, but keep your powder dry. I think if your reputation is being ruined, if your company is going down a tube, if your church is being assaulted, and it's because of false stuff being said, some things need to be said in answer to the falsehood.
1: There's a reason the story of Job has endured for thousands of years. His story is our story, and Chuck Swindoll helps us see ourselves in its pages. He titled his message, Responding Wisely When Falsely Accused. When false accusations come, and they will, the temptation is to either lash out in anger or go completely silent and hope it all just goes away. Job shows us there's a wiser path. 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

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I'm Bill Meyer. Chuck Swindoll explains how to respond wisely when someone turns against you. 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

0: Hey, wouldn't it be great if life came with a remote control? 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

0: Therefore, brothers, since we have confidence to enter the most holy place by the blood of Jesus, by a new and living way opened for us through the curtain, that is, his body, and since we have a great high priest over the house of God, let us draw near to God with a sincere heart in full assurance of faith, having our hearts sprinkled to cleanse us from a guilty conscience, and having our bodies washed with pure water. Let us hold unswervingly to the hope we profess, for he who promised is faithful. Hebrews chapter 10, verses 19 through 23. Blessed are the poor in spirit, for theirs is the kingdom of heaven. Blessed are those who mourn, for they will be comforted. Blessed are the meek, for they will inherit the earth. Blessed are those who hunger and thirst for righteousness, for they will be filled. Blessed are the merciful, for they will be shown mercy. Blessed are the pure in heart, for they will see God. Blessed are the peacemakers, for they will be called sons of God. Blessed are those who are persecuted because of righteousness, for theirs is the kingdom of heaven. Matthew chapter 5, verses 3 through 10.
1: Therefore, I urge you, brothers, in view of God's mercy, to offer your bodies as living sacrifices, holy and pleasing to God, which is your spiritual worship. Do not conform any longer to the pattern of the world, but be transformed by the renewing of your mind. Then you will be able to test and approve what God's will is, his good, pleasing, and perfect will. Romans 12, 1 through 2.
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5: The triple murder trial of Lindsey Clancy has entered its final phase in Massachusetts. Defense attorney Kevin Reddington delivered his closing arguments.
6: Throwing himself out a window, blood all over the bedroom floor, window open, screen slashed. Oh no, the screen wasn't slashed, my bad. That's what she thought. It's called a delusion.
5: Clancy admits to strangling her three young children in 2023, but pleaded not guilty to three counts of first-degree murder. Prosecutors allege the killings were premeditated, while the defense says Clancy suffered a postpartum psychotic break. Jurors may consider murder, manslaughter, or not guilty verdicts based on a lack of criminal responsibility. A severe weather threat is taking aim at millions across the Northeast today. Storms capable of producing damaging winds, large hail, and tornadoes are expected to take shape in the afternoon and carry on into the evening. Flash flooding is also a concern, with localized totals of up to 2 inches possible through early tomorrow morning. At least 65 Americans are among roughly 1,000 people missing after deadly flash flooding in Nepal. That number is according to the Nepal Tourism Board, which says over 500 tourists from 28 different countries are among the missing. The flood happened yesterday when the collapse of a glacier sent a deadly wall of water through a mountain valley in the border region. A new study shows a newer shingles vaccine is being linked to a lower risk of dementia, Michael Kastner reports.
7: Researchers at Brown University found older people who took the Shingrix shingles vaccine have a 24% lower risk of being diagnosed with dementia over a 4-year period. The study involved 500,000 people aged 66 and up who were at nursing homes for a short stay or long-term care. Head researchers say the study shows vaccines are effective at preventing shingles and also appear to have neuroprotective benefits as well. I'm Michael Kastner.
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5: President Trump has signed a beef proclamation that is not popular with some U.S. ranchers. Tammy Trujillo has details.
8: The proclamation signed Wednesday will remove tariffs from 300,000.

0: 1,000 tons of imported beef over the next 90 days with the goal of lowering ground beef prices. Trump first announced the plan on Friday. It said countries supplying the beef would sell it at 25% below current market prices. U.S. cattle groups are against the plan and say Trump's announcement has already driven cattle markets sharply lower and undermines producers at a critical time of year when they're marketing cattle and making herd building decisions. I'm Tammy Trujillo.
1: Push to rename Nashville International Airport for Dolly Parton is gaining momentum following the country icon's death. The petition now has more than 120,000 signatures, and Tennessee Republican State Representative Todd Warner says he plans to introduce legislation for the name change in the next session. There could be a hurdle as the airport's bylaws prohibit naming it for someone until at least 2 years after their death. Dolly Parton passed away Tuesday at the age of 80. Warner says he believes a proposal honoring her could see bipartisan support. A years-long campaign to end child marriage in California is one step closer to its goal. State lawmakers have approved legislation that sets 18 as the minimum age to marry with no exceptions. Under current law, minors can marry with parental consent and court approval. The bill now goes to Governor Gavin Newsom after clearing the assembly. The state Senate had already approved the measure unanimously. California is one of three states without a statutory minimum marriage age. Apple will host its next launch event next month. Analysts anticipate the company will announce the latest iPhones and Apple Watches. That could include Apple's first ever folding phone. This will mark the first launch event under CEO John Ternus. The event will take place September 9th at Apple headquarters in Cupertino, California. I'm Chris Caraggio, NBC News Radio.
2: Expanding access to HIV medications is slashing transmission of the virus by almost 45% nationwide. A new study co-authored by UNC Chapel Hill researchers found modern antiviral treatments prevented nearly 200,000 new infections across the country since 2011. Researchers warn any future disruption in federal drug assistance could trigger tens of thousands of preventable infections by 2030. With students heading back to school around the nation, a dietitian offering some tips on packing lunches and trying to keep them healthy. Dr. Margarita Shook with the Cleveland Clinic says children do not have a lot of time to eat lunch, so she recommends keeping it simple, balanced, and to include something your children will definitely eat.
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0: Therefore, I urge you, brothers, in view of God's mercy, to offer your bodies as living sacrifices, holy and pleasing to God. This is your spiritual act of worship. Romans 12:1.
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2: Welcome to Breakpoint, a daily look at an ever-changing culture through the lens of unchanging truth. For the Colson Center, I'm John Stone Street. Back on July 3rd, during his comments to commemorate America's 250th anniversary, New York City Mayor Zoran Mamdani contrasted what he called conventional wisdom about so-called American exceptionalism with his own belief that America is exceptional because, and I quote, here, nothing is fixed into place. The approach is similar to how President Barack Obama would often craft his public addresses, borrowing vocabulary but then using a new dictionary, reappropriating ideas from the American tradition with a progressive twist. In Mamdani's telling of the story, American exceptionalism is without foundation. No permanent truths, no enduring principles, no fixed understanding of human nature. In contrast to the founder's understanding of people being flawed yet capable of virtue, a progressive vision of history is built on the idea of

of ceaseless change. And somehow, every change is for the better because humans are progressing according to some long arc of history. Politically, this aligns with the idea of the Constitution as being a living document, a vessel with no absolute principles, but only new meaning that's constantly being poured into it. Francis Schaeffer described that kind of moral vision as having both feet firmly planted in midair. Mamdani also announced a new tax, a surcharge, on those with non-primary residences in New York City. His office then published a long list of all who would qualify for such a tax, despite the long history of violence by those committed to socialist ideology. The assassination of the United Healthcare CEO in New York City by confessed killer Luigi Mangione and everyone who celebrated it should have been enough to reconsider that plan. Of course, a central plank of socialism's economic agenda is that the state should own the means of production. In the socialist view, the state's ultimately responsible to ensure what Mamdani has now redefined as American exceptionalism, and his proposal for government-owned grocery stores naturally follows. As Dr. Eric Patterson wrote recently on a Breakpoint commentary, remember, Marx said that control of the economy was the first step toward control of everything. It's noteworthy that democratic socialists attack private property, an innovative business environment, and often call freedoms of religion and conscience smokescreens for superstition and intolerance of their progressive agenda, end quote. Ironically, it was American communists who first coined the phrase American exceptionalism out of frustration that America proved so resistant to communist takeover. And Stalin popularized the phrase as a way to accuse America of believing this heresy that it was somehow exceptional and exempt from the historical inevitability of the communist revolution. There is no universally agreed upon definition, but if America is indeed exceptional, it's not because of some self-perceived superiority or because Americans are somehow exempt from human frailty and fallenness. Rather, it's because the combination of certain founding principles, the priority of religious liberty, the flourishing of pre-political institutions, and a robust civic culture somehow better reflect the potential and the perils of the human condition. The young, energetic faces of the DSA and all of their supporters reject these aspects of America's founding, its covenantal purpose, and its role as a model for freedom. Instead, they reimagine America out of an envy for those they believe have unfairly advanced. Time will tell how powerful the movement will be. In the meantime, Americans should be doing their homework, studying the history of socialism. For the Colson Center, I'm John Stone Street with Breakpoint. Today, I want to say thanks to Steve and Jolene of Linden, Washington. Thanks for being a Cornerstone Monthly Partner of the Colson Center. You helped make this episode of Breakpoint possible.

0: 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Where God Reigns was written by Marvin Williams and read by Wes Ward.
1: In 2018, a man checked into a room at a New York hotel for a one-night stay. Remarkably, he used the room for 5 years without paying another cent, exploiting obscure rent laws to hold on to it. His refusal to leave, however, eventually led to potential prison time for him. Like an unwelcome tenant who overstays, James warns us that the devil lingers in our lives when left unchecked. Resist the devil, James writes, and he will flee from you. The apostle emphasizes that our struggles often come from impure desires and wrong motives, things like pride, divided loyalties, and impure thoughts residing in our hearts. To counter such temptation, James offers two commands: submit to God and resist the devil. To submit means surrendering every part of our lives to God. Resisting the devil is equally active, requiring prayer, vigilance, and the wisdom of Scripture. Like a landlord evicting an unlawful tenant, in God's strength we can refuse to let the temptation of the devil overtake us. When we evict sin and the devil's influence and come near to God, we allow His peace, joy, and purpose to dwell more fully in us. The enemy can't stay where God reigns. Today's encouragement was provided by Our Daily Bread Ministries.
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4: Shalom, and welcome to Messianic Perspectives, a daily program where we look into the Scriptures from a distinctive first century Jewish point of view. Today, our Bible teacher, Stephen Gehr, continues his five-part series on Messianic prophecy in the Pentateuch. And now, with today's teaching, here's Stephen Gehr.
5: Shalom, this is Stephen Gehr, and we're continuing our conversation regarding Messianic prophecy in the books of Moses and in the Pentateuch. And today, we're going to look at Numbers 21. Numbers 21. Now, for some of you, you're going to have to blow the dust off of the book of Numbers because it's been quite some time since you've been in that book. But in Numbers 21, we will see the story of the elevated bronze serpent. The elevated bronze serpent is as clear a messianic typology, a picture, a prophetic picture of things to come regarding the Messiah as the Bible records. But don't take my word for it. Let's see what the passage itself says, and let's see how the New Testament, if the New Testament at all, uses this particular passage in and as a means of typology. Numbers 21, set in the context in verse 4, "Then they set out from Mount Hor, by the way of the Red Sea, to go around the land of Edom, and the people became impatient because of the journey. The people spoke against God and Moses, quote, 'Why have you brought us up out of Egypt to die in the wilderness? For there is no food and no water, and we loathe this miserable food.'" I thought you said there was no food and no water, but you loathe whatever. Okay, nothing that you particularly like. But, go ahead. Verse 6, "The Lord sent fiery serpents among the people, and they bit the people, so that many people of Israel died. And so the people came to Moses and said, 'We have sinned, because we have spoken against the Lord and you. Intercede with the Lord, that he may remove the serpents from us.' And Moses interceded for the people. Then the Lord said to Moses, 'Make a fiery serpent and set it on a standard. And it shall come about that everyone who is bitten, when he looks at it," in other words, at the elevated serpent, "he will..."

will live. And Moses made a bronze serpent and set it on the standard, and it came about that if a serpent bit any man, when he looked to the bronze serpent, he lived. So what's happening here during the nation of Israel's continuing wilderness desert sojourn? There was a combination that they had of forceful impatience that met a wall of gross ingratitude. Well, when their forceful impatience met their gross ingratitude, it resulted in a storm from God of divine punishment. And the Israelites were plagued with a plethora of deadly, venomous snakes. And only after several Israelites had been struck down by these poisonous snakes did the nation finally repent from their sin, their impatience, their ingratitude, their grumbling, and finally seek Moses' intercession and pleading for the Lord to mercifully conclude this latest debacle, this disaster that they were presently experiencing. And so Moses does this. He intercedes and he's instructed by God to fashion, well, what some translations say is bronze, but may well be copper, a copper replica of one of the serpents that have been biting these guys. And that replica should be mounted and raised up on a pole. And that pole that has the serpent should be placed in a central location within the camp. And from that moment on, whoever is bitten by a serpent could simply look intently with faith at the elevated bronze replica and receive healing. So one had to look at the serpent, not just take a peek at it, but look intently with faith at the elevated bronze replica, and they would be healed. Now, the New Testament is very specific in using this, and none other than Jesus himself references the account of the elevated bronze serpent. And he says it's a prophetic type that illustrates his messianic mission. So the bronze serpent account is a prophetic type. It is a prophetic picture that illustrates the messianic mission of Jesus. And the way it works is just as Israel could look upon the bronze serpent and receive salvation from physical temporal death that would come about from being bit by the venomous snake, so could men look upon the Son of Man. In other words, the crucified Messiah elevated upon a cross and receive eternal life. As Jesus says in John 3:14-15, as Moses lifted up the serpent in the wilderness, even so must the Son of Man be lifted up, so that whoever believes will in him have eternal life. Of course, Jesus also alludes to this concept later on in John 12:32-33. He says, "And I, if I am lifted up from the earth, will draw all men to myself." And John tells us he was saying this to indicate the kind of death by which he was to die. Now, there are three elements of typological correlation, of prophetic correlation between the bronze serpent and Jesus. Three ways in which they are the same. First, the replica had the form of a deadly serpent, but was without poisonous venom. So too, the Messiah possesses the likeness of sinful flesh, and yet was without sin. So it looked deadly, but it gave life. So too the Messiah looked like sin, and yet he was without sin. A second point of correspondence is, well, just as the

replica serpent seemed like some kind of cockamamie counterintuitive solution for the Israelites' dilemma. Is there a doctor in the house or not? Why would I look at a serpent and be healed? It seems, let's just be kind and say counterintuitive. Well, so too, a crucified Messiah seems a very unlikely cure for the sin of mankind. Counterintuitive, indeed. Someone else will die that we all may live? How does that work exactly? And the third point, just as looking with faith upon God's provision for Israel, in other words, looking at the bronze serpent with faith, results in physical healing, so too looking with faith upon God's provision for mankind, in other words, the Messiah, results in spiritual salvation. So, you look on God's provision for Israel in this context, which was the bronze serpent, and they were physically healed. So too, we look with faith upon God's provision, not just for Israel, not just for the Jewish people, but on all humanity. That provision is the Messiah. And looking with faith upon him results in spiritual salvation, eternal life indeed. In the time that we have left in this session, I want to introduce the subject of our next session, which are the prophetic oracles of a guy by the name of Balaam. Balaam. Now, the prophetic oracles of Balaam take a portion of Numbers from 23 to 24. Two chapters are devoted to this particular guy and what he has to say. Who was Balaam? He wasn't a Jewish prophet. Oh, no, no. Balaam was a Gentile seer, a soothsayer, and he was a syncretist. He would take the best from all the different traditions around from the region of Mesopotamia, including when he saw the God of Israel, he incorporated some of that as well. But he's commissioned by the king of Moab. Now, don't get these names confused. The king of Moab is by the name of Balak. Balak hires Balaam. And he's hired for a specific job, to supernaturally curse Israel. He's got such a renowned reputation as an effective seer, an effective soothsayer, that it was believed that whomever he blessed would indeed be blessed, and whomever he cursed would likewise be cursed. Now that language should be familiar because it's a sick, twisted echo of the Abrahamic covenant's promise that whomever blessed or cursed Abraham's progeny would be reciprocally blessed or cursed. Genesis 12:3, the E equals MC square of Scripture. So Balak, when he sees Israel arriving at the nation of Moab, his nation's border, he gets to work and he designs an offensive strategy. So nervous is he, his strategy is built upon his expectation of Balaam's powerful sorcery and magic. That's his best offense against the children of Israel. Now, prior to Balaam even showing up in Moab, this guy's got three consultations that happen with the Lord, and not a pagan god. We're talking about the Lord. And in the ancient world, it was believed that the particular gods that were worshipped by specific nations had the greatest power over those nations. So naturally, Balaam, if he wants to throw the whammy at Israel, he

0: but is going to alternatively result in his prophetic blessing of God's chosen people. Israel's going to come out ahead in the transaction. Just what Balaam says, just how those prophetic oracles get turned around, we're going to see next time. Until then, I'm afraid I'm going to have to leave you in suspense.
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6: You know, when we have strife so many times, it's not because we have problems. Everybody has problems. 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But you see, families that deal with problems the right way learn to attack the problem and not one another. Sit down and walk in wisdom. Try to understand the other person. Try to see it from their viewpoint. Empathize, sympathize, understand.
5: Welcome to Love Worth Finding, featuring profound truth simply stated by Adrian Rogers. When husbands and wives play the parts God has equipped them to play in their marriage, there's not mere melody, but wonderful harmony. In part one of today's message, we learn that one of the greatest obstacles to the music of marriage is tension in the home. Too much stress is dangerous to your home, your health, and your happiness. Proverbs 15 reveals four things to relieve stress in our families. If you have your Bible, turn there now as Adrian Rogers reveals what to do when the string snaps.
6: Now, today, I want to talk to you on this subject, when the string snaps. I'm really talking about tension in the home. Now, look, if you will, beginning in verse 13. A merry heart maketh a cheerful countenance, but by sorrow of the heart, the spirit is broken. The heart of him that hath understanding seeketh knowledge, but the mouth of fools feedeth on foolishness. All the days of the afflicted are evil, but he that is of a merry heart hath a continual feast. Better is little with the fear of the Lord than great treasure and trouble therewith. Better is a dinner of herbs where love is, than a stalled ox that is filet mignon and hatred therewith. A wrathful man stirreth up strife, but he that is slow to anger appeaseth strife. The way of the slothful man is as an hedge of thorns, but the way of the righteous is made plain. A wise son maketh a glad father, but a foolish man despiseth his mother. Folly is joy to him that is destitute of wisdom, but a man of understanding walketh uprightly. Without counsel, purposes are disappointed, but in the multitude of counselors, they are established. Now, I'm going to stop reading there, but I want you to notice some words. Just, if you don't mind marking

In your Bible, verse 13, sorrow. 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Verse 16, trouble. Verse 17, hatred. Verse 18, strife. Verse 22, disappointed. Now, all of these are almost synonyms for strife. Just strife. Or tension. Or stress, I suppose. All of these are times when the fiddle string gets too tight. Now, I think one of the major obstacles to the music of marriage is tension in the home. It is stress and strife. Stress is related to raising your voice. It is related to raising your pulse and raising your children. I mean, if you've got children, you have stress just built in. And look at these words again. Sorrow, affliction, trouble, hatred, strife. All of these are stress words. And being in today's home, dear friend, I want to tell you the string can get mighty tight. And sometimes it can snap. Now, not all stress is bad. I mean, it takes certain tension to make the violin play at all. You've got to have some stress. But I'm telling you, dear friend, that too much stress is dangerous to the home, it's dangerous to the health, and obviously then, it's dangerous to our happiness. So I want to give you four things. Four things now just to relieve stress in your home. Just to put the music of marriage back there when the string gets so tight, when the upright gets so uptight, that the string snaps. Now, if you're so stressed up that you don't know what to do, that is, you're all stressed up and nowhere to go, I want you to pay attention because we're going to go to the Word of God. And this passage from the book of Proverbs that deals with stress has four very wonderful, wonderful, wonderful admonitions for your home, my home, your heart, and my heart. Number one, you'll be surprised at this, learn to laugh. Just learn to laugh. Look, if you will, in verse 13, a merry heart maketh a cheerful countenance. You ever seen people, they claim to be saved, but they look like they have a gallbladder attack? I mean, if they have a merry heart, the Bible says it's going to show up on the face. A merry heart maketh a cheerful countenance, but by sorrow of the heart, the spirit is broken. Now, when it says the spirit is broken, what he means is the string snaps. The spirit, that's the wellspring of life. That is the true inner man. And when that spirit is broken, the zest, the enthusiasm, the spark, the thrill, the fight is gone out of life. But good, wholesome laughter is a gift from God. And Abraham Lincoln said one time that God must have meant for us to laugh, or else he would not have made so many mules and parrots and monkeys and human beings. God wants us to laugh. Not only learn to laugh, but number two, cultivate contentment. Cultivate contentment. Look, if you will, now, beginning in verse 16. The Bible says, better is little with the fear of the Lord than great treasure and trouble therewith. Better is a dinner of herbs where love is than a stalled ox and hatred therewith. What is this talking about? Well, our Lord is just telling us that so many of us are uptight because our value system is wrong. We always think we have to have more and more and more. And we think that the house, the gourmet food, the toys, the travel, these things are going to bring happiness. But many times, the striving for these things is what brings tension into the home. Now, let me give you two scenes here that's pictured in the Bible and see if I can update them a little bit. First of all, here's a small apartment. And the husband comes home from work. The mama has been fixing the meal. And so they sit down around the kitchen table. Now, there's no linen tablecloth on there. There are plastic placemats. And the dishes don't necessarily match. As a matter of fact, some of them are chipped. There's no silver. It's stainless steel. And some of the forks are bent just a little bit. There are paper napkins there on the table. The furniture is chipped a little bit. And the children come and sit around the table.

And Mama has been cooking, and they're having tonight a vegetable plate, just what the Bible calls here a dinner of herbs. And here's this little couple sitting there, and the dad reaches out, and they take hands together, and he thanks God for their home. He thanks God for their love, and he blesses the Lord and says amen. And then he talks about Susie's grades at school and says, Susie, you did real good. And they talk about old Fido the dog a little bit and talk about what Dad did, and somebody cracks a joke and they all laugh and they just all are having a wonderful, wonderful time praising the Lord and enjoying one another. Just a little part. Now here's another scene the Bible gives us. Here's a great big mansion, big columns out in front, expensive automobiles parked out in front. Inside is plush carpet. You almost turn your ankle walking on it, and you go in there in those polished entryway and those hand-rubbed wooden walls and great beautiful paintings there that are hanging up. And there's a big long table, and on the table, first of all, is, you know, the hors d'oeuvres, and then there's the appetizer, and there's all of the china and the crystal and the silverware all laid out there. And over here is a woman with a face like a hatchet, cold. And over here is a man sitting over here, and he's haggard from his work. And here are surly children sitting around the table. They don't stop to ask the blessing. And in comes the smoking roast, and in comes the asparagus, and in comes the iced tea with the mint in it, and so forth, and all of these delicately prepared things. And after a while, the servant comes in and brings an exotic dessert and after dinner coffee. But they're cutting remarks and sarcasm, and maybe if they're guests, there's a politeness that's a measured politeness. Which home would you rather be in? Friend, I would 10 times 10 more rather be in that little apartment. I mean that with all of my heart. That big home without love can be a curse. After that meal, they say, where's the Pepto-Bismol? Where are the Tums? I am not saying that you can't be rich and have love. Some of the sweetest homes I know of have all of those things, and love included. And if you've got it, I'm so grateful for you, and it's a gift of God, and enjoy it. God gives us richly all things to enjoy. I'm not against you having nice things. But I'm just saying, dear friend, you better get your values straight. You better find out what really matters. Listen, better is little with the fear of the Lord than great treasure and trouble therewith. Better is a vegetable plate where love is than filet mignon. That's what this verse is saying here in verse 17. Get your value system straightened out. You beware of the tyranny of things. Listen to 1 Timothy chapter 6, verse 6. But godliness with contentment is great gain. For we brought nothing into this world, and it is certain that we can carry nothing out. And having food and clothes, let us therewith be content. But they that will be rich, it doesn't say they that are rich, but those who have set their mind on being rich. Have you ever done that? Mister, you are in great danger. They whose determination is to be rich fall into temptation and a snare and into many foolish and hurtful lusts, which drown men in destruction and perdition. For the love of money is the root of all evil. He doesn't say money is the root of all evil. It is the love of money which is the root of all evil. Every now and then some graduation commencement speaker will tell boys and girls, now, just make all the money you can just so you make it honestly. Boy, that's the worst advice I've ever heard. If you're trying to make all the money you can, then you're going to be making money when you ought to be doing something else. You're going to be making money when you ought to be praying or going to church or be with the children or maybe in the park trying to teach your boy how to fly a kite. Listen, nobody should have a goal to make all the money he can. Sure, he has to provide for his family. But when you determine that you're going to be rich, at that moment you put yourself in a very vulnerable position. Listen, cultivate contentment. Cultivate contentment. The love of money is the root of all evil. That literally means all kinds of evil, which while some coveted after, they have erred from the faith and pierced themselves through with many sorrows. Oh, look back at chapter 15, if you will, Proverbs, and look in verse 6. In the house of the righteous is much treasure, but in the revenues of the wicked is trouble. Look, if you will, in chapter 15, verse 27. He that is greedy of gain troubleth his own house. You girls who are not yet

get married, let your pastor give you some advice. It's far better to marry a man who's worth $1 million that doesn't have a cent than to marry a man who has $1 million not worth a cent. You find out what the character of that man is. See if he loves God. Listen, godliness with contentment is great gain. Having food and clothing, be content. That doesn't mean that you can't try for more. It doesn't mean that God doesn't want you to prosper. The Bible says God takes pleasure in the prosperity of His servants. But you learn to be content with whatever you have and praise God. And if you don't, I can tell you before long the string is going to snap. And that big house won't mean anything to you. Not a thing. All right, number three. First of all, learn to laugh. Number two, cultivate contentment. Number three, alleviate anger. Look, if you will, here in verse 18. A wrathful man stirreth up strife, but he that is slow to anger, do you see that underscored? He that is slow to anger appeaseth strife. And another word for strife is stress. And learn, dear friend, just to alleviate anger. Now, all anger is not bad. Jesus was angry, but he was angry at the right things. The Bible says in Ephesians chapter 4 and verse 26, be angry and sin not. But oh, my dear friend, the Bible says here to be slow to anger. Proverbs 14:17 says, he that is soon angry dealeth foolishly. Proverbs 18:13 says, he that answereth a matter before he hears it, it's a folly and a shame to him. Proverbs 29 verse 20 says, seest thou a man that is hasty in his words? There's more hope for a fool than of him. Be slow to anger. And listen, the way to control your anger is to control your words. Look again, if you will, in chapter 15 verse 1. A soft answer turneth away wrath. Do you know the thing I have to watch? I have to watch what I say. Because what I say, one word just builds the next word, and that builds the next word, and it gets worse and worse. Learn to control your speech. The Bible says be slow to anger. You say, well, I can't control it, Pastor. I just can't control it. You're a liar. You can control it. You know, you get in a home and husbands and wives are just snarling and fighting and snapping and down one another's throat, and their voices are full of hostility. And then right in the middle of that kind of a argument, the phone rings. And you go to the phone and say, hello? So sweet and nice. You can control it. And friend, you'd better learn to control it, because if you don't control it, you're going to get out of control. I mean, just your very speech. Learn to alleviate anger and watch what you say. I heard of a man pushing a baby carriage, and he said, easy, Harold. That's a boy, Harold. You're doing fine, Harold. And somebody said, it's just so wonderful the way you're so patient with little Harold. Oh, he said, no, he's Albert. I'm Harold. Easy, Harold. Learn to control that speech. Now, if you would have a home full of music, learn to laugh, cultivate contentment, alleviate anger, and last of all, walk in wisdom. Look, if you will, in verses 21 and 22. Folly is joy to him that is destitute of wisdom, but a man of understanding walketh uprightly. Without counsel, purposes are disappointed, but in the multitude of counselors they are established. Now, friend, if you bring the wisdom of God into your home, stress in the home is just simply a sign that you have forsaken the wisdom of God. God is not the author of confusion. God gives wisdom. Now, in order for the family to have wisdom, the family has to come together in a family council. Notice in verse 22, in the multitude of counselors, this wisdom is established. You need, as a family, to come together. You know, I'm at the age now where I'm looking to see, if I had it to do over again, what would I do? I can tell you one thing I definitely believe I would do, would have more family councils. Now, we had family worship, but I would bring the family together. I would bring my children together,
and I would let them understand what is

0: happening in our family to a greater degree where we would sit down and I would hear them and we would, as a family, say that everything that we have belongs to us equally. We have the amenities and we have the responsibilities equally, and we would learn to make decisions together. We would make a family budget. Everyone would have an allowance and we would stick to it. We would make decisions as a family about discipline, about all of these things together. Now, of course, Dad has to be the leader of the band, but my dear friend, if you would take the strife out of your home, learn as the father, or if yours is a single parent family, you are the head, bring those children together and sit down together and talk it out. You know, when we have strife, the reason we have strife so many times is not because we have problems. Everybody has problems. Every family has problems. But you see, families that deal with problems the right way learn to attack the problem and not one another. Sit down and walk in wisdom. Try to understand the other person. Try to see it from their viewpoint, from your child's viewpoint. Try to sit where the child sits. See it through the child's eyes. Empathize, sympathize, understand. Sometimes a little paper boy is a better psychologist than a husband. Sometimes a husband will come home and his wife will snap at him and growl at him and snarl at him, and he just picks up some verbal club and hits her back. A little paper boy gets a new house on his route and a dog comes out and snapping and growling and snarling. That boy knows he has to deliver that paper there every morning. He doesn't want to make an enemy of that dog. So what he does, he doesn't pick up a stick and throw it at that dog. Not if he's a smart paper boy. He'll just kind of try to make a friend of that dog and kind of just walk over and, come here, boy. Get his hand on his head just a little bit and rub him and scratch him behind the ear a little bit and just pat him a little bit and do that every day. And after a while, the dog will come out wagging his tail. That dog doesn't know the paper boy. He's threatened by the paper boy a little bit. And what the dog really wants is affection. Mister, when you come home and your wife is snapping and growling, what she's really saying is, show me some affection. Show me some love. See, maybe things have gone terrible for her. Maybe she's threatened. Maybe she's fearful. Try to understand what is bothering her like the paper boy tries to understand the dog. And try to understand yourself when you come home in a bad mood and rip off at the wife. Is it really her that you're upset with? Or is it the boss or that guy that headed you off at the expressway? Sit down at the family council and talk it out. Just talk it out. Attack the problem, not one another. And when you come to these places where there's a multitude of counselors and there's a difference of opinion, as much as possible, give everybody in the family a chance to save face. You can disagree without being disagreeable, but do it all in the spirit of unconditional togetherness. I think I've told you before that I told Joyce, if you ever leave me, I'm going with you. I mean, together, we do it. Friend, when all else fails, just read the instructions. Learn to laugh. Cultivate contentment. Alleviate anger. Walk in wisdom. And if you don't, the string is going to snap, and the music's over. Father, thank you for your word that's so precious. Lord, I pray that you put the music back in our marriages and the melody back in our homes, the rhythm back in our walk. In Jesus' name, amen.
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1: I invite you to take your Bibles and turn with me to 1 Thessalonians and chapter 4. Brothers, we do not want you to be ignorant about those who fall asleep or to grieve like the rest of men who have no hope. We believe that Jesus died and rose again, and so we believe that God will bring with Jesus those who have fallen asleep in him. According to the Lord's own word, we tell you that we who are alive, who are left till the coming of the Lord, will certainly not precede those who have fallen asleep. For the Lord himself will come down from heaven with a loud command, with the voice of the archangel and with the trumpet call of God, and the dead in Christ will rise first. After that, we who are still alive and are left will be caught up together with them in the clouds to meet the Lord in the air. And so we will be with the Lord forever. Therefore, encourage each other with these words. Father, we pray that with our Bibles open upon our laps, that you will do for us what we so desperately need, and that is to take the voice of a mere man and the desires for cohesive thought and breathe upon them by your Spirit. So the voice that we hear is the very voice of God through the written word of God, and that in hearing we might understand, and in understanding we may obey. To this end, we seek you in prayer in Jesus' name. Amen. If you would care to turn to one other portion of Scripture, Acts chapter 17, I want to take a moment to set in context the eventual direction of this message. It may be that the setting in context will almost become the message, in which case we know what we have to look forward to, but or be concerned about. But I want you to turn to Acts 17, because it is in Acts 17 that we have the biblical record of the founding of the church in Thessalonica. Paul and his companions had gone through Amphipolis and Apollonia, and they came to Thessalonica, and on three successive Sabbaths, Paul took it upon himself, under the guidance of the Spirit of God, to reason in the synagogue from the Scriptures concerning the issues with which the members of the synagogue would be very familiar. His message centered on the issue of the Messiah. And of course, there has never been a Jewish boy or girl born who has not lived with the notion of the Messiah, the question of his identity, the time of his coming, and so on. And the prophetic passages of the Old Testament were all pointing forward to the Messiah. Some, like Paul prior to his conversion, had lived with the idea that the Messiah was only going to be a dramatic and powerful conqueror. And consequently, when in the person of Jesus Christ there came these claims to messiahship, those who already had in their minds an expectation which did not include suffering, which did not include meekness, it only involved majesty, they therefore had no place for this Jesus. And so Paul, recognizing his challenge, goes into the synagogue and he reasons with them, and he explains and he proves that the Christ had to suffer and rise from the dead. That's verse 3. His emphasis was, you know that there was a Messiah who was to come. Well, he says, I want to show you that you have been missing the point here in part, and that the Messiah was to be also the suffering servant described in Isaiah's gospel, as well as the great reigning king described in other prophetic passages. And he labors to this end to make it clear, so that he could bring them to a point of understanding where they would be looking at one another and saying, essentially, you know, that makes sense to me. He doesn't seem to be making anything up. He's quoting from our own scriptures. He's explaining it. We're reading it from the very scrolls that we have. And he is making clear that the Christ had to suffer, and also that he had to rise from the dead. And of course, the Pharisees believed in a resurrection at the last day.

Becoming a Christian means more than simply adding Jesus to your life and then attending church regularly, or joining a Bible study, or helping out at VBS. Today on Truth for Life, Alistair Begg shows us how following Christ involves radical change in what we believe,

They were cloudy as to how it would work and the way in which it would unfold. And now comes Paul, who of course had the best of Jewish credentials, and he unfolds for them the scriptures, and he says, now look, the explanations of the Messiah find their fulfillment in one who would die and rise again. So far, so good. Then comes his punchline, verse 3b. This Jesus I am proclaiming to you is the Christ. So far, they were happy to go along with the progression of thought that the Messiah had to suffer, die, rise again, but now comes the kicker. Jesus, whom I'm proclaiming, he says, is the very Messiah we've just described. Now, at that point, there was an immediate division. Luke tells us that some of the people were persuaded, and they joined Paul and Silas, as did a large number of God-fearing Greeks, people who were surrounding the synagogue. They were folks who were interested in religion, couldn't quite put it together. A number of them also believed, and we're told that there were a few prominent women who became believers at this time. Paul was in no doubt about what he was doing. Paul was not traveling the country giving religious talks. Who needs another religious talk? Who even likes religious talks? Well, religious people like religious talks, presumably, but even they will weary of just more talk. Paul was not entering into the synagogue simply to pronounce philosophical speculation, because that becomes very wearisome. No, Paul had an express purpose. His dramatic change on the Damascus Road had made clear to him that he was now a man with a mission, and his mission was in no way uncertain. He was committed to seeing unbelieving people, whether Jewish or Greek, whatever background, to see unbelieving people become committed followers of Jesus Christ. And he wanted them to understand that becoming a Christian is a profound, personal, and permanent change. Becoming a Christian is not as a result of lineage. It's not as a result of being born in the right environment, although that may help. It's not as a result of hanging around church buildings, although hopefully that would at least point us in the right direction. But becoming a Christian is a profound, personal, and permanent encounter with the risen Christ that leaves us in no doubt that what we once were, we no longer are, and we have been made radically different. When he writes to the Thessalonians now, these years after their beginning of the church, he writes to encourage them to commitment. He writes to make it clear to them what he makes clear in the rest of his letters, that if a person professes to be a Christian, that will be apparent in two particular ways. One, it will be seen in what the individual believes, and two, it will be seen in how they behave. To become a Christian is a mind-altering experience. Anyone who says it isn't, it doesn't understand what it means to be a Christian. We are not to be afraid of that phrase, although it has negative connotations in certain places. To become a Christian is to change our mind about everything. It is, first of all, to change our mind about the problems of our lives. Prior to that time, we may think that our problems are environmental, we may think that they're superficial, we may think that they're as a result of things that other people have done to us. When we become a Christian, indeed prior to becoming a Christian, we realize that the fundamental problem facing us is the problem of our own rebellion against God, that we have not been doing well in relationship to the Ten Commandments, and they are the expression of God's moral law, and so we find ourselves to be in violation of the perfect law that God has established. And so we have to change our mind then about our predicament. And until a man or a woman has been brought to the place where they're prepared to change their mind about the predicament that faces them, there is no reason for them ever to embrace Jesus as a Savior. Why ever would you want a Savior if you have nothing from which to be saved? You could have an example, you could have a teacher, you could have a guru, you could have a philosophical leader, but that would be sufficient unless, of course, you realize that you were a sinner, in which case, at that point, you and I would need a Savior. And you see, when the Bible is proclaimed in its effectiveness, when Paul was proclaiming it to these people, they realized that their change would be, first of all, in the way they think, and in the way they think about the world, in the way they think, indeed, about everything. It'll change.

the way you think about your garden. It will change the way you think about the sunrise. It will change the way you think about the birds that sing. It will change the way in which you think about taking vacations. It will totally change you. If you doubt that, just get a good hymn book and read it. Birds with gladder songs o'erflow, and earth with deeper beauty shine. Since I know as now I know, I am his and he is mine. Before then, I used to listen to the birds sing and say, that's nice. I wonder where they came from. I used to look at the sky and say, what a nice sky. I'm so glad we have it. But now, since he became my father and I became his friend, I say, listen to my father's birds chirping and look at the glory of my father's handiwork. It changes the way we think about things. We're no longer proud and smug in our own creations. We're no longer drawing attention to our own advancements. We are now bowing down before the wonder of who God is. It is a great change in belief. It is an accompanying great change in behavior, a radical change in behavior. Indeed, if there is no change in behavior, there's no reason to believe that there's been a change in belief. Be very, very careful of somebody who tells you that they've changed their belief system, but you don't see it in their behavior. Either they never understood it in the first place, or they don't understand it now. But when you change the way you think about things, you will change the way you do things. It is inevitable. And you can think about it all kinds of ways. You think about it, for example, in relation to a golf swing. But we won't get into that. I remember we had a bad time with that last time I was here. We'll just leave that aside. It will change. When you change your thinking, you change your behavior. Now, the Thessalonians understood this. 1 Thessalonians chapter 1, verse 8. Paul says to them, I want to encourage you by letting you know that the message of the Lord is ringing out from you, not only in Macedonia and in Achaia, but your faith in God has become known everywhere. Therefore, we do not need to say anything about it. Now just stop there for a moment and think. How did the world know that these Thessalonians were different? They did not know as a result of seeing inside their heads. The change in belief would not become apparent as a result of just sitting opposite somebody on a train. But if, not that I'm suggesting there were trains in Thessalonica, it's a mixing of metaphors, but if we were to sit opposite that individual and find that they behave a different way, then we would inquire as to what the difference in their behavior is. For example, within a few miles of Thessalonica, there was one of the most significant mountains, both geographically and religiously, in the whole of the then known world. It was Mount Olympus. And Mount Olympus was significant not only for its geographical stature, but it was significant on account of the fact that it was the home of the Greek gods, so believed. And so men and women within the framework of Thessalonica would be constantly focusing on Mount Olympus, would be thinking and thanking the gods of Mount Olympus, would be going off for picnics in the hope that the gods would not make it rain on them, and so on. And it was part and parcel of their lives. To be born there was, if they came especially from a Greek background, to be riddled with all of that thought concerning religion. Now, let's imagine that a couple had come to faith in Jesus Christ. They had heard the word that Paul had preached, and they had believed in him. And they were having one of their friends from 100 miles away who were coming over to spend a couple of days with them in Thessalonica. And they sent word to say that we're going to come. And they said, by the way, when we come, we're looking forward to our annual picnic on the foothills of Mount Olympus. So when the word came to Mr. and Mrs. X concerning the impending visit of their friends and concerning the prospect of the picnic on Mount Olympus, which of course had been something that these two families had been doing all of their lives. They had done it before they had kids, and then they did it when they had kids, and then they did it every time as more kids came along. They were always having picnics on Mount Olympus. But now they came to faith in Jesus Christ. Now Mount Olympus never meant anything to them in terms of the God. They weren't interested in going back up to the shrines. So they talked to one another. They said, what are we going to do? They're going to think we're totally weird if we don't go up that hill with them, you know. After all, we've gone there for years. And the father

says, yeah, I know, but since we found this other king called Jesus, since we embraced the lordship and kingship of Christ, we've never paid any attention to Mount Olympus. And after all, aren't we supposed to reach our friends and our neighbors? Aren't we supposed to have them come to faith in the same Jesus that we trust? He, the father, says to the wife, he says, you know, I think if we go up there for that picnic, we'll be able to cover our bases, but we're going to confuse the issues of Jesus. And they must have wrestled back and forth, and eventually the people come into town. Hey, how you doing? Wonderful. Come on in. Have a cup of tea, the usual thing. Sit around, talking about things. And then, of course, the question. So when's the picnic? Same time as usual? Wife looks at husband, husband looks at wife. Who's the bravest? Wife goes first, as usual. Well, you know, we were thinking we weren't going to have the picnic this time. At least we're going to have a picnic, but we're not going up on Mount Olympus. What? But we've just had another little kid, and we haven't ever taken our kid up to the shrine of the God of such and such, and we were looking forward to that. Yeah, well, yeah, I know. But we wanted to talk to you about that, about those shrines and gods, and, you know, we'll get around to it as you're here for a while. No. Tell me now. What's the deal? Well, you see, have you ever heard of Jesus of Nazareth? And then it would go from there. Now, let's cut to the bedroom in the evening when the mother and father who came, the visiting party came. They're now lying in their beds, looking up at the ceiling, making maps with the cracks. And they're lying, and they're saying to themselves, well, here we are, same place as last time, but goodness gracious, there's something really weird going on in here. I mean, can you believe Sadie and George? No picnic? No Mount Olympus? No foreign gods? No shrines? And the wife says, yeah, did you hear what they were actually saying? You know, they're actually claiming that this Jesus of Nazareth, who's been dead for a while, he's coming back. Yes, says the husband, you know, it would be bad enough if all they were saying was, we're into Jesus, now let's go for the picnic. It'd be bad enough if they were saying, you know, we're interested in the teachings of Jesus. He was a guru and he was a great guy. That would be bad enough. But they're absolutely gone totally nuts about this. They're saying that Jesus not only died, but he rose from the dead. And not only that he rose from the dead, but he's actually coming back. Oh, let's go to sleep. We'll deal with it in the morning. Now, I don't think that's a far-fetched illustration. And that's what's supposed to happen now. When a person becomes a Christian, that person is radically changed. Now, for those of us who are brought up in Christian homes and wonder about this and say, well, you know, I haven't been living long enough to be like a hell's angel and everything and go worship in his shrines. What's supposed to happen to me? Let me tell you what's happened to you. If God in his grace has reached out to you in your tender life, understand this, you have been saved from a lot of stuff. And it will become increasingly apparent to you the older you get. Some are saved out of a lot of stuff. And if you talk with them, they surely would love to have been saved from it rather than out of it. But whether you were saved from it in prospect or out of it in reality, it is a radical change. Now, I want to say to you that the absence of such teaching has not only led people to spurious professions of faith in Jesus Christ, but confuses the watching world about what it means to believe in Jesus Christ. Because if what we present to people is this, listen, all that it means to become a Christian is you just do this belief thing. It's a kind of esoteric thing. You trust Jesus. You can do all the same stuff. I mean, it doesn't matter. All you do is you just plug in and then you just go with the flow. And there's an awful lot of people who apparently plugged in and are going with the flow, and they don't know who in the world they are, what they are, and nobody knows what to do with them. The difference and the difficulty is that someone never told them, listen, new life, new lifestyle. Let me tell you, young people, you commit your life to Jesus Christ, you just signed up for a holy life. You just signed up for a different life. You signed up for a radical change. There must be a change in your behavior. There must be a change that issues from the way you think. Previously, you thought about things in a certain way, and now you think differently. And the reason you think differently is

0: because the Spirit of God has come to live within your life. And like the people there in Thessalonica, they turned from the lifeless idols to the worship of the living God. And their friends said, they no longer worship at those shrines. It's got something to do with Jesus. I haven't had time to ask them. Oh, you say, well, that's Thessalonica. 2,000 years ago, this is Cleveland. Let me tell you something. Cleveland is full of idols. Contemporary Western culture is full of idols. People have come out of a week of worshiping idols, worshiping money, worshiping power, worshiping fame, work, sport, entertainment, food, alcohol, drugs, sex. There are at least half a dozen magazines dedicated to every idol that is in offer. Just go in Borders bookstore and drown yourself under the magazine racks. And if you look at them, they are the preoccupations of our culture. They are idols. Now, if Jesus Christ cannot break the bondage of those idols, then he is less than the person he claimed to be. But in the case of these Thessalonians, he broke the bondage for them. They were once always there, now they're over here. And people said, why is that? And they were unashamed. A radical shift had taken place on account of their discovery of the gospel and of the grace of God.
1: 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And our prayer is that God will use the teaching of this program to open closed minds so that unbelievers will become committed followers of Jesus. 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
5: Brothers and sisters, if you're a true believer, the Lord's going to test your faith. It's going to test your fear of Him. And with that comes our response, which will show us where our faith is at. If we obey, your faith is going to be revealed as such. And you're going to endure, and you're going to be built up. There's going to be blessing.
6: Welcome to this Thursday edition of Equipping the Saints with Greg Lundstedt, pastor of Equipping Bible Church in Greer, South Carolina. And Greg, we may not like God's testing in the moment, but when we walk in obedience and come out on the other side, the reality of God in our lives is made manifest.
7: You know, that's right, Dave. God proves our faith in obedience through testing, and that's for our benefit and ultimate satisfaction in Him. Let's open our Bibles and finish our study of Genesis chapter 22.

And we see this is faith. Now, it was about a 3 days journey to Moriah, where one of the mountains God would show him. And notice verse 4. On the third day, Abraham raised his eyes and saw the place from a distance. Hey, this test wasn't over in 10 minutes. It was 3 days where he's walking with his son on the way to what God has told him he's going to do. And it's here we begin to see the parallelism or the typology between this event and what Christ would do. You see, Abraham, for him, Isaac was as good as dead for 3 days, basically. He's on his way to have him his burnt offering. And you'll remember Christ was in the tomb for 3 days. We begin to see the typology here. And so verse 5, and Abraham said to the young man, stay here with the donkey, and I and the lad will go yonder. And notice this, we will worship and return to you. This is a tremendous statement. Abraham, as we see in Hebrews, understood that God could raise the dead. We haven't seen any resurrection yet in Genesis up to this point. Abraham, we haven't seen anything yet. And Abraham knew that God could raise him from the dead. That's faith. That's faith. He's going to obey God no matter how it appears, because he knows God's going to keep his promise no matter what. You know, sometimes we don't obey God because we think, well, if we do, how's God going to keep his promise? We need to obey God. He says, we will worship. You see, Abraham's act of obedience is an act of worship. When you obey God, you're worshiping him. When you choose not to react to your spouse, and you choose by God's Spirit to have a gentle and quiet response, you choose to endure difficulty at work, you choose when things happen to you to trust God in those situations, it's an act of worship. He says, we will worship and return to you. And so here, now this puts kind of a monkey wrench in some churches' view of worship, by the way. A lot of churches say worship equals music. That's all they say. Worship band, worship leader, worship everything. That's all it is. Here's worship time. Now it's this time. Well, the reality is we worship when the word of God is proclaimed. We saw in the boat when Jesus walked in the water, they worshiped him saying, certainly this is God's son. We certainly can worship music. I'm not saying that's not the case. Jesus, the Lord, sung a hymn on the night he was betrayed, right? The reality is worship is not simply music. It is the declaration of truth and the response to that truth concerning the person and work of the Lord Jesus Christ. And you know what? We are to offer ourselves as living sacrifices. We'll present ourselves, Romans chapter 12. So Abraham's act of obedience is worship of the Lord. He says, we'll worship. And so he's fully intending to obey the Lord, and I believe fully believing that, as we saw in Hebrews, that he could raise him from the dead. So what happens? Abraham is going to take him, and he's going to obey, right? He's going to obey. Now, it's interesting. One pastor writes, here's the point the writer's making. When your faith is testing, and it will find an anchor for your soul in believing God's word. When you're tested, anchor down and believe what God said. Abraham is trusting the Lord. He is believing what God says in the midst of this terrible test. Anchor your soul in Christ and the truth of his word. Anchor down. So what are you being tested in? Well, what does God say about it in his word? Problems at work, submit to your boss. 1 Peter 2. Marital problems, husbands, love your wives. Wives, submit to your husbands as to the Lord. Having problems with your children, teach them in the word, Deuteronomy 6. Discipline them righteously, book of Proverbs. Need wisdom, ask with faith, without doubting, James chapter 1. Struggling with anxiety, humbly pray and request from God, Philippians 4. Struggling with physical provision, seek first his kingdom and his righteousness. Lonely, remember, Jesus will never leave you nor forsake you. And whoever you've given up this life, you're going to gain 100 times as much in a sense. We see that for those who've given up brothers, sisters, mothers, whatever it might be. The future is coming that the Lord has promised, and nothing that you give up will not be rewarded, as we've seen. So then, what situation are you in? Anchor in the truth of God's word and obey it. That's what you do when you're tested. Anchor in his word and obey it. Hebrews 11 says, verse 19, Abraham, that he considered that God is able to raise men even from the dead, from which he also received him, that being Isaac, back as a type. The term type here is a word that's translated in the New Testament, parable. It's a picture. It is something shown alongside. You see, this whole picture here with Isaac being offered is a picture of what Christ would do. God would offer his son, but yet he would bring Christ instead

of us, as we will see. The wages of sin is death. We deserve death, but Christ is our provision for salvation. So back in our passage, end of verse 6, so the two of them walked on together. Isn't that great? I believe foreshadowing the Father and Son walking towards the cross. I believe that we see that. Notice Isaac begins to kind of catch on here and start to wonder something. And Isaac spoke to Abraham, and his father said, "My father." And he said, "Here I am, my son." And he said, "Behold, the fire and the wood, but where is the lamb for the burnt offering?" It's a good question. And you might ask, well, how old is Isaac at this point? Well, Abraham called him a lad in verse 12, or will. And that speaks of a boy or youth. Some have said because in Genesis 23, Sarah dies, and this all said he's 30 or 40 years old. I don't think so. I think he's a teenager probably. And the way he speaks of his father, my father, it's probably how old he is. Probably a teenager. Not sure, but he is not an old man here or even a young adult. He is probably a teen. And so with that in mind, Isaac spoke to Abraham, said, "My father," and he said, "Here I am, my son." He said, "Behold, the fire and the wood, but where is the lamb for the burnt offering?" And Abraham said, "God will provide for himself the lamb for the burnt offering, my son." It's a tremendous statement. God will provide. Remember, he is to offer his son up. And he's saying, God will provide for himself the lamb. God will. Incredible faith Abraham has. This term provide that Abraham uses is in Hebrew, ra'ah. It means to see. And it means to see with the intent of providing. You see something, you'd provide for it. And you see the Lord sees with the intent of providing. So, end of verse 8, the two of them walked on together. 9, then they came to the place of which God had told him, and Abraham built an altar there and arranged the wood. Can't imagine the test here. And now Isaac's certainly aware at this point. Verse 9. Then they came to a place which God had told them, and Abraham built an altar there and arranged the wood and bound his son Isaac and laid him on the altar on top of the wood. Here we have the obvious willing involvement of Abraham's son. Abraham's like 100 years old. Isaac could take him on no problem. And Isaac is submitting, and he is allowing him to do this. This is quite a statement on Isaac, by the way. And also I want to point out that Abraham was obeying God because God had told him to train up his children. And Isaac even knew about burnt offerings. He said, "Where's the lamb for the burnt offering?" He understood. And back in Genesis chapter 18, the Lord said, "I have chosen him in order that he may command his children and his household after him to keep the way of the Lord." I chose Abraham because he's going to teach his kids. And he did. And Isaac is willingly allowing himself to be tied up and put on the altar. Here we see a parallelism with the Lord Jesus. No one took Jesus' life. He laid it down, John 10. And so Abraham, now what happens? Verse 10, he stretched out his hand, took the knife to slay his son. He's obeying all the way through. So what happens at this point? We see, but the angel of the Lord, verse 11, called to him from heaven and said, "Abraham, Abraham." And he said, "Here I am." He said, "Do not stretch out your hand against the lad and do nothing to him, for now I know you fear God, since you have not withheld your son, your only son, from me." Now here, right at the nick of time, the angel of the Lord. Now this is an Old Testament term for the messenger of the Lord. It's not an angel, as we'll see. Indeed, we're going to see in a moment, this is the Lord himself. This is the Lord. It's not an angelic being. Because look at verse 12. "For now I know you fear God, since you have not withheld your son, your only son, from me." God tested Abraham, and Abraham did not withhold him from him. Later on, verse 15, then the angel of the Lord called to Abraham the second time for him and said, "Behold, by myself I have sworn, declares the Lord." He's the Lord. He is the great I am, and he has stopped Abraham in the nick of time. Don't do it. Don't do it. Now I know you fear me. Now you say, wait a second. Did not God know in advance that Abraham feared him? Of course he did. He knows everything. What he is saying here is by practical reality, by your deeds, your fear of me has been demonstrated. It has been made known. Here we see Abraham truly had a relationship with the Lord. He feared him. He revered him, and he obeyed his word. He loved the Lord even above his own son. Brothers and sisters, if you're a true believer, the Lord's going to test your faith. He's going to test your fear of him. And with that comes our response, which

show us where our faith is at. If we obey, your faith is going to be revealed as such. And you're going to endure, and you're going to be built up. There's going to be blessing. Blessed are those who persevere in trial. He says, you did not withhold. What are you withholding from God? What are you holding on to, unwilling to give over to him? What is it? God the Father did not withhold his only son. He who did not spare his own son, but delivered him up for all us, how will he not also freely give us all things? So here we have a picture of what God would do with his son in what Abraham did. So how can we endure these trials and testings and grow from them? Notice we need to be encouraged by the results of being tested. Middle of verse 12, for now I know you fear God. You see, the Lord God uses trials to assure us we're his. You know, sometimes we can start to doubt things. And when you are tested and you come through that testing, it affirms and reaffirms your faith in the Lord. And it is a blessing. Blessed is the man who perseveres under trial. For once he has been approved, he will receive the crown of life, James 1:12. James chapter 2, speaking of saving faith. What use is it, my brother, the man says he has faith but has no work? Can that faith save him? No. Fake faith? Just a said faith? No. Genuine faith saves. James 2:19, you believe God is one, you do well. The demons also believe and shudder. But are you willing to recognize, you foolish fellow, faith without works is useless? Was not Abraham, our father, justified by works when he offered up Isaac, his son, on the altar? You see, that faith was working with his works. As a result of works, faith was perfected, brought to fruition, brought to completion. And the scripture was fulfilled, and Abraham believed God, and it was reckoned to him as righteousness, and he was called the friend of God. God doesn't test true believers to crush us, to fail us. He doesn't come down and say, I'm going to put some hard thing on you to destroy you. That's not God. God tests us to prove our faith genuine or to show us where it's at, where it's lacking, that we would see ourselves rightly. God is a good God, and he is demonstrating to Abraham his genuine faith. And within that, he's going to point to the reality of what he would do through his son Jesus. Verse 13, then Abraham raised his eyes and looked, and behold, a ram caught in the thicket by his horns. Isn't this great? God says, stop. And Abraham stops, and God says, now I know you fear me. And then he sees a ram. There's a ram caught in the thicket right there. Perfect timing. And Abraham went and took the ram and offered him up for a burnt offering in the place of his son. And Abraham called the name of that place, the Lord will provide, as it is to this day. In the mount of the Lord, it will be provided. You see, because of his obedience, he was blessed by the Lord's provision, foreshadowing his ultimate provision in Christ. It's tremendous. Remember Abraham said earlier to his son, the Lord will provide the lamb? He knew God would provide, and he did. And see, for us, for our sin, God provided the lamb. He provided the lamb, his son, the Lamb of God who takes away the sin of the world. Each one of us, like sheep, have gone astray. Each one has turned his own way. But the Lord has caused the iniquity of us all to fall on him. Isaiah 53:6, and then 2 Corinthians 5:21, he made him who knew no sin to become sin on our behalf that we might become the righteousness of God in him. The Lord provided in his son Jesus. Forgiveness of sins only comes through Christ. He has provided forgiveness through Jesus Christ. And we have a picture of that here. And look what Abraham does. Verse 14, and Abraham called the name of that place, the Lord will provide. Isn't that great? He said, to this day, in the mount of the Lord, it will be provided. And I believe it's that same mountain where Jesus died on the cross. And that's where it was provided, to this day, right? That's the word Jehovah Jireh, the Lord will provide. Or really, Yahweh Yireh, the Lord will provide. So we've seen the foreshadowing of what Christ did on the cross. In verse 2, Isaac is spoken of as his only begotten, which would see the parallelism in Christ being the one and only Son of God. We've seen in verse 2 that Isaac was to be sacrificed and to die, but yet Jesus died in his place. This would happen on Mount Moriah, the same place. In verse 4, we see it's the third day they arrived there. Verse 5, there is the assurance of return even after death, which prefigures Christ's resurrection. Verse 6, Isaac carries the wood he's going to be offered on. Jesus carried his own cross. Verses 6 and 8, Abraham and Isaac walked together to the place where he'd be sacrificed. Verses 10 to 14, just as God provided a substitute sacrifice with the ram, Jesus was provided by our God in our

place. And then, as we see in verses 15 to 18, blessing came from this offering, prefiguring what would come from salvation, blessing in Christ. Let's take a look at the last few verses here. Then the angel of the Lord called Abraham, verse 15, a second time from heaven, said, by myself I have sworn. This is this oath that he interposed. We'll see this in Hebrews chapter 6, which we're looking at right now. By this, he says, I have sworn, declares the Lord, because you have done this thing and not withheld your son, your only son. Because Abraham obeyed in the context of faith, indeed I will greatly bless you, and I will greatly multiply your seed as the stars of the heavens and the sand of the seas on the seashore, and your seed shall possess the gate of your enemies. All the promises to Abraham are going to happen because he truly did trust the Lord. And by the way, we'll see this in Hebrews. All the promises that he promises us will happen because we trust the Lord. Abraham trusted. We want to do the same thing. And he inherited those things. And in your seed, you shall possess the gate of your enemies. And in your seed, all the nations of the earth shall be blessed because you have obeyed my voice. Folks, the Lord is fully aware of what he calls us to do. And here he swears an oath to Abraham. Because you did this, because you trusted me, then I'm going to fulfill these promises. They will be absolutely fulfilled. And Abraham's faith worked. Through his seed came Jesus Christ, which opens salvation blessing to everyone, to all the nations. Brother and sister, the Lord honors obedience in the context of faith. He doesn't honor obedience that's not in faith. That's Pharisaism. He honors obedience that comes from faith. And he's going to fulfill his promises with Abraham. When you obey and it's difficult, you trust the Lord. You know, people want to say, oh, if I do this in this relationship, if I do what God says, that's not going to work. I won't get my way. You know, just obey God. Obey God in your marriage. Obey God at church. Obey God in your work. Leave all the consequences to him, and he will bless you. Luke chapter 11, this is the Lord Jesus. There were some women that raised their voice to him. They thought they were going to say some spiritual stuff, you know. And it came about when he said these things, one of the women in the crowd raised her voice and said, blessed is the womb that bore you and the breasts you nursed. And he says, but on the contrary, blessed are those who hear the word of God and observe it. You see, when you hear it, because you have ears to hear, because you're saved, and you obey it, you're blessed. You want a blessed family, obey God with your kids. You want a blessed family, obey with regard to your spouse. You want a blessed work situation, no matter how it looks, you obey God. You want to be blessed in the body of Christ, you obey God and trust him. So then, let's finish up here. Notice there's a portion here at the end. It seems kind of like disconnected and all kinds of weird names and stuff. Let's look at that, okay? Now, it came about, verse 20, after these things, that it was told to Abraham, behold, Milcah also has borne children to your brother Nahor. This seems to be not that important, but let's read on. Uz and his firstborn Buz. There's some names for anybody who might have kids in the future. His brother, and Kemuel, and his father Aram, and Chesed, and Hazo, and Pildash, and Jildlaf, and Bethuel. And then notice this. And Bethuel became the father of Rebekah. These eight Milcah bore to Nahor, Abraham's brother, and his concubine, whose name was Ruma, also bore Teba, Gaham, and Tehesh, and Milcah. What's the point here? God's encouraging Abraham. Isaac's going to have a wife, Rebekah. You see, he's encouraging him. He is going to fulfill his promise. And Isaac's going to have seed, and then it's going to have another, and then one will come, Jesus Christ. He's encouraging Abraham, I believe. So how should we respond when we're tested? We saw Abraham go through the ultimate test, called to give up his only son, whom he loved, and by faith he obeyed, and he offered him up, and God stopped him and brought in a substitute. His faith was proven genuine, and God swore and demonstrated that he would bring forth his promises because that faith was genuine. If you're a true believer, God's going to test your faith. It's coming, but he's testing it for good, to show you where it's at, to encourage you. If we remember the book of Hebrews, there's those who are falling away and apostatizing, but there's better things concerning you. And God tests our faith to prove that those better things are coming for us. So trust the Lord. Obey him in every area. Rely on him. Now, some of you might realize, hey, I've never really trusted the Lord. I've never trusted Jesus ultimately for salvation. I say this and that, but there's no faith that's been proven. It's not even been tested. It's not there. Turn to the Lord Jesus. He bore your sins in his body on the cross. In your place, it is finished.

0: believe in him. And then for those of us who are saved, yes, we're going to be tested, but blessed is the one who perseveres under trial, for soon you'll receive the crown of life.
1: 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Friend, before we close today's broadcast, I want to talk to you directly about your eternal destiny. If you were to die right now, do you know where you would spend eternity? If you're unsure, here are some important questions to answer. Do you believe that you are a sinner in need of forgiveness? That you've sinned against a holy God? Do you believe that you are unable to do anything about your sinful condition? Do you believe that Jesus is God, that he took on human flesh, that he came and lived the sinless life and went to the cross and died for your sins? He was buried and rose from the dead 3 days later? Do you believe that his work on the cross was sufficient to forgive you of your sins? Are you willing to acknowledge that until you repent of your sins and turn to the Lord Jesus to save you, that you deserve hell and will be sent there? If you believe these things and want to receive Jesus' offer of eternal salvation, then you need to turn to him and ask him. Whoever will call upon the name of the Lord will be saved. Father, I thank you so much for your word and your son Jesus. And I pray for those listening today who do not know you, who still are in their sins, that they would turn from their sin and trust in your son, Jesus Christ, for salvation, that they would be saved. Father, we thank you for your word and we thank you for your son, and it is in his name we pray.
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1: This is Shauna on Johnny Erickson Tata Sharing Hope. 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
2: Most students are already back at college, and this past Sunday at church, we celebrated my pastor's daughter, who's heading off to Grand Canyon University. Maggie is all packed, ready to go. She's been through orientation, loves the campus, which is indeed beautiful. The church family marked this exciting milestone in her life with a yummy cake. And while I was hanging out in the fellowship hall, Maggie's mother showed me the cutest photo of her daughter's graduation day from high school just a month or so ago. On top of her cap and gown, written right there on the lid of her graduation cap, Maggie had painted Proverbs 31, verse 25. It was really cute with pink applique, and it said in bold, glittery letters, "The woman who fears the Lord is clothed with strength and dignity. She laughs without fear of the future." Now, there's a confident young woman about to be a university freshman, and I'm so glad that Maggie is already checking out the Christian clubs on campus, and she's pretty excited.

0: excited about the worship times every week at chapel. And I smiled when I read those words on the cap. She laughs without fear of the future. But it made me think, if you're going to be able to laugh at the future, you know, view the days to come as bright and hopeful, if you're going to be glad about the years ahead, you have to possess a healthy fear of the Lord. You've got to believe that whatever may come, whatever happy times or hardships are in store, you are going to hold fast to a loving God who you're convinced is good, a God who does only good toward you. Confidence like that doesn't allow for any bravado or sense of self-importance like, oh, I'm laughing at the future. No, a fear of the Lord always breeds humility. It's the humble person who can smile at the days to come. So when I looked at that photo of Proverbs, I had to wonder, do I smile at my future? What if my pain gets worse? Will I have a place to live when Ken Tata passes away? Who will take care of me? Such thoughts could nibble at the edges of my inner peace in Jesus. And I say could, but I need to believe, and I have to believe, I must believe, that if my Savior Jesus would die for me, then he certainly is going to take care of me, right? I mean, the kind of person who would die for you has already proven to you that he's going to bend over backward to take great care of you. It just makes sense. So I can smile about the days to come, and you can too. Cast all your anxieties about the future on him, because he cares for you, it says in 1 Peter chapter 5. When it comes to the future, your joy and confidence just has to be in Jesus, your Savior, your Lord, the one who has all the future days in his hand. So without a hint of bravado or hubris, I join you in holding fast to Jesus Christ, while together we, oh my goodness, laugh with holy abandon at the future, because there is no need to fear for our future days. They are all perfectly planned and held tightly in God's tender, loving hand.
1: 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Encourage their walk in Christ, just as we encouraged Maggie as she heads off to the Grand Canyon University. And remember the promise of Proverbs 31:25. It's yours. Be glad. Be happy about your future. Jesus died for you, friend. And that means your future can only be bright.

0: Hi, I'm John Sorensen, president of Evangelism Explosion, and this is Share Life Today on WCHR. It's time to get creative. The truth is, as a body of Christ, we all bring different skills and passions, and so do the younger people in the church, and we can meet them in the middle and use their passions as a way to disciple them. In Romania, every summer, they hold a national camp for a week where they focus on discipling teenagers, and every year, there are around 120 students from across Europe and the world who join. They focus on three key areas, equipping them how to share the gospel, street evangelism in reaching the community, and sports activities like zip lining, competitions, mountain climbing, and all kinds of sports. Not only are these young people sharing their faith and seeing others' hearts and lives changed, they're also having a blast doing it. Now, what can we do to disciple the young people in our churches to share the gospel? Let's meet them where they're at. For resources, visit sharelife.today.
1: 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Philippians 4:8.
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5: President Trump is officially changing the name of Lake Ontario to Lake America. He signed an executive order today saying the name change goes into effect immediately. Trump signed the order as the U.S. and Canada ramp up their trade war. The president said Canada has been treating the U.S. poorly and again said the country acts like it's a U.S. state. The name of Lake Ontario predates the establishment of Canada and was named by Indigenous peoples sometime in the 1600s. The jury has started deliberations in the Lindsay Clancy triple murder trial in Massachusetts. Closing arguments from both sides as well as legal instructions from the judge were heard this morning. Clancy admits to strangling her three young children in 2023, but pleaded not guilty to three counts of first-degree murder due to postpartum psychosis. Millions across the Northeast could get slammed by severe weather today.
6: Storms capable of producing damaging winds, large hail, and tornadoes are expected to take shape in the afternoon and carry into the evening. Flash flooding is also a concern, with localized totals of up to 2 inches possible through early Friday morning.
5: Rescuers are continuing to race against time as they search for survivors following deadly flash flooding in Nepal. Rebecca Bundin reports from Kathmandu.

0: knew that at least 65 Americans are among the roughly 1,000 people who were missing.
1: Entire villages were swept away, infrastructure, including roads, bridges destroyed, which has made these rescue operations incredibly challenging.
0: The Nepal Tourism Board estimates that more than 500 tourists from 28 countries are among the missing. The flood happened yesterday when the collapse of a glacier sent a deadly wall of water through a mountain valley in the Nepal-Tibet border region. The death toll, which has already topped 300, is expected to rise. President Trump is set to speak at a fundraiser in Houston today. It's for Texas State Attorney General Ken Paxton's bid for the U.S. Senate. The Republican is locked in a tight race with Democratic State Representative James Tallarico. Both parties see this race as being the key to deciding who controls the Senate. I'm Chris Caraggio, NBC News Radio. Prince Harry and Meghan Markle are reportedly back in the United Kingdom after relocating from California. Mark Mayfield fills us in.
2: The BBC is reporting that Harry and Meghan, along with their two children, Prince Archie and Princess Lilibet, arrived by a private jet this week. The outlet also says they'll be living in the Cotswolds, a quaint part of the English countryside where they lived back in 2018. The family had been living in Montecito, California since 2020, saying they wanted to step away from their royal roles. The move to California came around the same time a reported family rift developed after the couple told Oprah Winfrey in an interview about problems in relationships with the other royals. I'm Mark Mayfield.
0: A new study shows a newer shingles vaccine is being linked to a lower risk of dementia. Researchers at Brown University found older people who took the Shingrix shingles vaccine have a 24% lower risk of being diagnosed with dementia over a four-year period. The study involved 500,000 people aged 66 and up who were at nursing homes for a short stay or long-term care. Head researchers say the study shows vaccines are effective at preventing shingles and also appear to have neuroprotective benefits as well. The final week of the NFL's preseason kicks off tonight with four games. The Bills play the Steelers. The Browns take on the Patriots. West Coast rivalries close out the evening with the Raiders welcoming in the Niners before the Chargers and Rams clash at SoFi Stadium. Starbucks is selling pumpkin spice lattes again, and for some, it's seen as a treat, but scientists say there's a reason the flavors make you feel good.
3: The spices that go in pumpkin spice latte have some amazing natural chemistry. There are many polyphenols. Those compounds are natural antioxidants.
0: Dr. Steve Talcott teaches food chemistry at Texas A&M. He says, added with the caffeine, the spices give the body a serotonin boost. However, he says to drink them in moderation. I'm Chris Caraggio, NBC News Radio.
4: President Trump is headlining a fundraiser in Houston Thursday for Texas State Attorney General Ken Paxton's bid for the U.S. Senate. The Republican is locked in a tight race with Democratic State Representative James Tallarico. Both parties see the race as being key to deciding who controls the Senate. Trump will stay in Houston Thursday night for an event honoring the NASA's Artemis II crew members on Friday. He'll be at NASA's Johnson Space Center to award the crew the Congressional Space Medal of Honor. Second Lady Usha Vance says she's keeping an open mind about her husband's political future and a possible run for the White House.
5: My way of thinking about it is we just take things one step at a time. Right now, that step is he's really focused on the midterms.
4: She tells Fox and Friends that whatever her husband, Vice President J.D. Vance, feels is the right thing to do, they'll make the best of it while keeping an open mind and open heart. A poll released earlier this month by the Financial Times and Focal Data showed Vance as the leading potential Republican presidential candidate. That's politics. I'm Matt Mattinson.
6: The following program is paid for by The Urban Alternative.
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10: When the circumstances of life get overwhelming, it can be hard to focus on the future. But today, Dr. Evans talks about how to keep looking ahead, no matter how dark things seem to get. Let's jump right into today's lesson.
8: I have talked to any number of people who are living with a sense of hopelessness. Am I ever going to get to where I'm supposed to be? Am I ever going to get it right? Is life ever going to work for me? They've lost a sense of hope. One little boy said, hope is wishing for something

that you know you're never going to get. And that's what a lot of folks feel. They've been looking for this and that, this experience, that experience, this sense of destiny. They just can't seem to get it. Well, Jeremiah 29, verse 11. Somebody done read that verse. I hear it. Jeremiah 29, verse 11. Here's what it says. For I know the plans that I have for you, declares the Lord. Plans for welfare or well-being or good. Not for calamity or bad or evil. To give you a future and to give you a hope. Now, you ought to feel a little better right now. You lose your hope because you don't see a future. Yesterday was bleak, today is bleak, and tomorrow doesn't look any better. The weather report for your life says no sunshine. There's nothing out there that looks like it has your number on it related to purpose and calling and destiny. It is dark. And the sun's not shining. It's cloudy. In the midst of that misery, pain, you can almost tell people who have lost their hope. It's different having a problem. All of us have problems. I'm talking about lost your hope. There's no way out. You don't see any break in the clouds. There's no lining, no nothing out there. They're forlorn, live in perpetual depression, not a momentary lapse, but depression in perpetuity. This verse is found in a bad chapter. This is not a great verse in a great chapter. This is a great verse in a bad chapter. So if you're having a bad life, this is a good verse. Israel is in captivity in Babylon. Verse 4 in the chapter says, thus saith the Lord of hosts, the God of Israel, to all the exiles whom I have sent into exile from Jerusalem to Babylon. This verse is to people who have been placed in exile in judgment for rebelling against God. These people are in a desperate situation, negative circumstances, divine discipline, a pagan land, and are being led astray by the prophets. It is in the midst of this hopelessness that verse 11 finds itself. If you're tired of aimlessness, wondering, meandering, and you want to know, God, which way do you want me to go? Because I want to go there. I'm confused as to where to go. I can't listen to the prophets because they're not telling me right. I can't listen to the Babylonians because they don't know God. You ticked off at me. That's the reason I'm in the mess in the first place. What's a man supposed to do? You know? Where do you find this hope? Verse 11 says, I know the plans I have for you. How do you know God still has a plan for you? Simple. You here. You can assume I'm right. You've seen a blind person with a dog. That's walking by faith. They can't see. They don't know where they're going. They don't know whether they're going to fall off a precipice or not, or trip over a corner, or run into another pedestrian. They've got to believe something. And that is that what the dog sees will be translated, and they will know when to stop by staying connected with the dog. It's a faith walk. They can't see. But because man's best friend is beside them and they're holding on with all they got, when dog stops, they stop. When dog moves, they move. But they can't see. Why trust a dog when you can't see? Because he got what you don't have, eyes. I know it.

0: may look dark right now. I know it may be unclear exactly where you're headed. I know it may be unclear exactly where God is taking you. It may be pitch black outside. Hold on. Because when God moves, you'll know it. But why does he have me stop at the corner so long? Maybe traffic is coming this way. I don't know. I don't know why he has you stuck, delayed, hindered. But he says, I know the plans I have for you. Even though you're being disciplined, even though you got to pay, you're in a pagan industry, you're in a pagan environment, even though maybe the church isn't doing you right, I know the plans I have for you. God has a plan for you. I know you don't know it. The details are obscure. I know that it's not fully flushed out. I know that all of these things are coming at you right now, and you may want to pull out your hair in the midst of your confusion. God says, I have a plan. He does give you just a little bit of information, though. Here's what he says. It's plans for welfare, not for calamity. He says, it involves a future. It involves your tomorrow. And it's a plan that has hope in it. That's good news. God has got your tomorrow covered, even though you haven't been there yet. He has already scoped out tomorrow. And he has come back to tell you he has the plan for tomorrow already scoped out. I know it's dark. Don't walk off. I have a future for you. So what do you mean? You want me to sit back and just do nothing? Nope. He gives them a few things to do. He says, verse 5, build houses and live in them, plant gardens and eat their produce. Become as productive as you possibly can. Don't sit and do nothing. Do all that is at your hand to do. It says, plant gardens and eat their produce. Maximize your potential. All that there is that you can do, all that there is to do, do that. Maximize what is before you and become productive. While you're waiting on God to make your change come, while you're waiting on God to turn things around, maximize the moment. Carpe diem. Seize this moment.
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1: A lot of us, while waiting for God, are doing nothing when there is plenty to do. There's only one time you do nothing, and that is when there's nothing you can do. But if God has given something at your hand to do, you do it with all of your might. He goes on. He says, take wives and become the fathers of sons and daughters, and take wives for your sons and your daughters, and let them bear sons and daughters and multiply there. Do not decrease. He says, be productive, and then he says, multiply. Become as fruitful as you possibly can, even though you're in a pagan land and even though you've messed up. He says, verse 7, seek the welfare of others. Seek the welfare of the city in which I have sent you into exile. Pray to the Lord on its behalf. In its welfare is your welfare. That's key. As you are being a blessing, you are setting yourself up to be blessed. As you are being a blessing, one of the reasons we lose hope is because the only person we're concerned about is ourselves. If you messed up and the only person you see is you, then you helping you to destroy you. See, if you messed up and the only person you see is you, then you are helping you to do you in. And we've gone over it many times, how God used people who blessed others to be blessed themselves with the same thing that they did to bless somebody else. That's what it means when it says it's more blessed to give than to receive. Why is it more blessing? Because what you've done is open up a canal for God to come through to you. In spite of their circumstances, they were to be productive and they were to impact others. He says in verse 12 and 13, then you will call on me and come and pray to me, and I will listen to you. And you will seek me and find me when you search for me with all of your heart. Now, we don't quite read that verse like that. We read it, when you seek the solution, you'll find the solution. When you search for the solution with all of your heart. That's not what the verse says. When you seek me, you'll find me. If you search for me, God says, I have the plans. Don't go looking for the plans. Look for me. I want to know my calling. Find me. I know it. I want to find my mate. Find me. I know where he is. Obviously, you don't know where he is. Do you know Adam never went looking for Eve? He never knew anything about Eve. He was asleep when Eve was being made. You know that? You know the story. God told Adam to name the animals, right? Okay, so he's naming zebra, cow, bull. You know, he's naming all the animals. He's having a good old time. He comes to the end of the day, and the Bible says, but for Adam, there was not found anything suitable for him. So he's naming all these animals, and then it dawns on him about sundown. For every cow, there's a bull. For every Mr. Sheep, there's a Mrs. Sheep. For every male dog, there's a female dog. God says, okay, time to take a nap, Adam. Adam says, okay, I'm tired. Naming animals is hard work. So he goes out, he's laying back, he's asleep. The Bible says, while he was asleep, God performed an operation. He went over and slit open his side. Now, you know the story. It says he took a rib. The Hebrew word for rib means side. The Bible says, and God went over and fashioned a woman. The Hebrew word for fashion means to build, to use intricate details in order to form in such a way as to complement that which it is being built for. It means to be built with the ideal

specifications. Adam is asleep. Eve is fashioned. In fact, the Bible says when God created the man, it says he picked up the dust of the earth, just sort of threw it together. He does not use the Hebrew word for fashion when it comes to the creation of the man. Only fashion when it comes to the creation of the woman. Because he had to create a detailed complement with unique specifications. So Adam is asleep. Eve is fashioned, made uniquely for him. Eve opens up her eyes. Now, she doesn't know anything about a male or a man. The only thing she knows about is her creator, because that's the only thing she's been exposed to. Now, the reason I know she doesn't know anything about a man is because the Bible says God brought her to Adam. So she wakes up. She doesn't wake up and say, oh, I'm 35 and I'm not married yet. No, she puts her hand in God's hand, and the Bible says, and God marches her over to Adam. So he plays matchmaker. Adam looked at Eve. He looked at the zebras and the cows and the bulls. He looked at Eve, and he looked at all of his creation and said, goodbye. Y'all are all the weakest link. Because even in the dark, while he was asleep, God was doing his thing. God does some of his best work when you are asleep. That is, in the dark. He does his best work when you don't think he's doing a thing. He's behind the scenes working it out. I have a plan for you, and it's a good one. Maybe you should have gotten it earlier in your life. Maybe you should have. Maybe if you hadn't done this or done that or gone here or gone there, then maybe you would have gotten it early. Maybe if you'd have gotten saved earlier, you would have known me earlier, you would have had the plan. Maybe so. Maybe if you hadn't married out of my will, or if you hadn't traveled out of my will, or you hadn't been in rebellion, maybe you would have gotten it early. And I know you wish you could turn back the hands of time and make it happen all over again. And I know you feel like you've been in this thing too long. And I know you don't know how much longer it's going to take to get out of it. But still, with all your questions, I have a plan for you. And I know what it is. And it's a good one. And it will give you a future, and it will give you a hope. It would be 70 years before they would see the plan. 70 years. The prophets were saying, 2 years and you out of here. God was saying, look, it's going to be longer than you think. That's why I want you to be as productive as you can right where you are until you see what I'm going to do. God is inviting you to participate with him in the drama of the ages. You say, I don't like the dark. Can't help you with that, because without faith, it is impossible to please God. Them that cometh to God must first believe that he is, and that he is a rewarder of those who seek him. You don't know which way to go? Seek him. You're in pain? Seek him. You're confused? Seek him. You're tired of waiting? Seek him. If you come and ask me, I'm going to send you back to him. Because he has not told me his plan for you. A lot of us have a picture, but we can't see a plan. So we wonder whether it's going to produce anything. God says, I have the plan. I am the architect, and I have built lives before. It's not my first building. You're not my first project. In fact, you easy compared to some of the dudes I've had to deal with. Sometimes it'll look like God is doing nothing. God has you in his hands. He has you in his heart. And he wants to see the plan of your future burst out before you like you never dreamt possible. He wants you to see your tomorrow, like you never knew it could be. He wants to take yesterday's pain and turn it into tomorrow's joy. And he's saying,

0: hold on to my hand and never let it go. Because I know where I'm taking you. And it's a good place. It's a wonderful place. Because it's a future and it's a hope. 2,000 years ago, Jesus Christ put up the payment for the plan. And he who has begun a good work in you shall continue it until the day of redemption. What God starts, God finishes. What God begins, God ends. What God initiates, God completes. But you say, I'm in a mess. You don't know my mess. You don't know my God. And if you forget the sermon, remember the verse. I have a plan for you, not for calamity or bad, but for good. And it involves your future, and it's full of hope.
1: 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You know, it can be really refreshing to talk to somebody who skips all the small talk, gets straight to the point, and tells the truth. Dr. Evans says that describes the Apostle James perfectly. Be sure to join us tomorrow as he reveals actionable takeaways from the book of James. Right now, though, he's back with a special invitation for you.
0: If you're not

appealing to Jesus to apply his death into your life. He will come in, forgive your sins, and give you eternal life right now. Simply say to the Lord, I know I'm a sinner. I know I need a Savior. I'm believing in you alone to be my Savior. So I now accept your offer to give me eternal life and the forgiveness of sins. And then thank him for the free salvation he just gave you.

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2: I think if Moses lived in our day, he would have been called crazy, or to be called nuts, or all of the above. To turn his back on an unprecedented prestige by any standards. Why? For something better? No, so that he may suffer with a bunch of slaves. That's considered foolishness back then, it's considered foolishness today. Because here's what we'd have probably advised Moses. We'd have said, now, Moses, just play it safe until you get to the throne of Egypt. Because Moses, imagine what you can do, how much you can accomplish with that power. Wow. Don't waste this golden opportunity of becoming rich and famous.
3: 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Now, if you attended Vacation Bible School when you were a kid, you might be familiar with the life of Moses. But the depth of Moses' character goes way beyond a burning bush or plagues in Egypt, even the Ten Commandments. Moses is a real man following a real God by faith through real life. 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
2: Anyone who lived outside of the United States or even outside the West in general can testify to the fact, people such as myself, we can testify to the fact that there are a whole lot of choices in the West that you would not get in probably 90% of the world. I mean, choices about everything. And often when we have so many choices, it can be confusing. There is an old story that I read this week, in fact, about how not only confusing, but sometimes can be irritating when you have so many choices. And let me read to you part of that dialogue. And it's a dialogue between a former prime minister of England by the name of Asquith with a butler in the Rothschild mansion where he, back in the 19th century, was invited to come and spend a few days. And one afternoon, the butler was serving Prime Minister Asquith. And here's how the dialogue went. The butler asked, "Tea, coffee, or a piece of fruit, sir?" He said, "Tea, please." He said, "China, India, or Ceylon, sir?" asked the butler. He said, "China." "Lemon, milk, or cream, sir?" He said, "Milk, please." He said, "Jersey, Hartford, or Sherthorn, sir?" He said, "Just the milk that comes out of the cow." The reason some young people get into trouble is because they have never been trained to choose well. You see, all of life is made up of series of choices. You and I are choosing all day long. Learning to choose wisely and learning to choose that which is good, learning to choose obedience to God, learning to choose that which is for our ultimate blessings, learning to choose that which is not fading and passing, learning to choose that which is lasting and everlasting can take time and sometimes a few stumbling along the way. Why?

is choosing wisely so important? Why is it so important for anybody at any age, for all of us? Listen carefully. Because our choices determine the quality of life. Our choices determine the circumstances. Because our choices can even determine our success or failure in life. Because our choices can mean either we're going to live a life of contentment or we're going to live a life of misery. In fact, contentment itself is a choice. Obedience to Christ is a choice. We choose whether we're going to walk by faith or not. We choose whether we're going to spend time with God or not. We choose whether we're going to be in prayer or not. We choose whether we feed upon the Word of God or not. We choose whether we're going to witness to Christ in our lives and in our surroundings and in our neighborhoods and our workplaces or not. We choose whether we live for Christ or live for self. We choose whether we place God first and foremost in our lives or somewhere down near the bottom. Life is a series of choices. In fact, I remember reading some time ago when John F. Kennedy was running for president, and a reporter kept harassing him and said, "Why do you choose to run for president?" Very simply, he said, "Because that's where the power is. That's where the power is." You see, today the scripture tells us about a man who did not run for office. He did not go after power, but power came to him. He had all the power at his disposal. He had unprecedented prestige. He had vast possessions. And yet, he deliberately and decisively turned his back on all the power and all of the prestige and all of the wealth of Egypt. Turn with me, please, to Hebrews 11:25. By faith, Moses chose. Here's that word again. Chose to be mistreated along with the people of God rather than to enjoy the pleasure of sin for a short period of time. I think if Moses lived in our day, I am absolutely convinced he would have been called a fool. He would have been called eccentric. He would have been called crazy. He would have been called nuts or all of the above. For to turn his back on untold wealth, to turn his back on an unprecedented prestige by any standards. Why? For something better? No. So that he may suffer with a bunch of slaves. That's considered foolishness back then. It's considered foolishness today. Because here's what our logic, here's what we would have probably thought, and here's what we'd have probably advised Moses. We'd have said, "Now, Moses, just play it safe until you get to the throne of Egypt. When your grandpa died and you become the Pharaoh, just play it safe." Because Moses, imagine what you can do, how much you can accomplish with that power. Moses, just imagine how much you can help your people when you become the Pharaoh. Imagine, Moses, just how many people you can help with all this money. You've heard that before. Imagine. Think about your place in history, Moses. I mean, think about this. You could have a pyramid named after you. Wow. Our logic would have said to him, "Moses, don't waste your education. Don't waste your training. Don't waste your talent, Moses. Don't waste this golden opportunity of becoming rich and famous." How many of you agree that had Moses gone into that place of power, he could have done a lot of good? Yeah, of course he could. Of course he could. There was a little problem here. Just a little, well, it's a big problem. Big little problem. It was not God's ultimate plan for his life. Now, some of you here are probably in a situation where right now you're walking in a time of puzzlement in your life. Some of you here are probably in a situation where you're confused about what's going on and why you're going through the circumstances you're going through, and that most of them are really not out of your own doing. And there are some of you here probably right now thinking that I have something in my life that just does not make sense.

Now, beloved, listen to me. If you have placed your life and your future and your family and your business in the hand of God, God will take you to the place where His plan is to be found. You have God's word on it. There's no doubt that Moses' parents believed that God had a special plan for his life. And so by faith, they risked their own life to have him. Moses was supposed to be aborted by a decree of Pharaoh. All Hebrew boys were supposed to be aborted as soon as they are born by a decree from Pharaoh. But by faith, his parents went through the birth. By faith, they hid him for 3 months. By faith, they placed the basket in the River Nile near Pharaoh's palace. By faith, they trusted that Pharaoh's daughter is going to come out at that time and she will take pity on the boy and then adopt the boy. By faith, they believed that God will protect their boy from the occultist paganism of Egypt. By faith, they entrusted their baby to God. Listen, like all parents, we all worry about our children. We all do, and that's a fact of life. But listen to me. Once you have instructed your children in the Word of God, once you have laid the foundation in their hearts and lives, you must trust them to God. By faith, Moses' mother, Jochebed, nursed her son for 5 years, and she got paid for it by Egyptian taxpayers. Isn't that great? No doubt Moses' parents fed him upon the word of God, upon the promise of God that was transmitted, which we've been seeing. That promise went from Abraham to Isaac to Jacob to Joseph and to Joseph's sons and then on and all the way down to Jochebed. No doubt she passed those promises of God. Yes, back yonder 400 years, God promised our forefather Abraham that he will take us out of the land of slavery, that he will take us to the promised land, and God will keep his word. And all of that was fed to him from the year 3 months to 5 years old. Here in Hebrews 11, 23 to 29, the author of the epistle to the Hebrews wants us to know one thing, and it is this, that faith in God and faith in God's plan for your life and faith in God's purpose in your life caused Moses to turn his back on prestige, to turn his back on pleasures, and to trust and believe in the promise of God. What was that prestige was like back then? Well, to be called the grandson of Pharaoh, even though he was adopted, was the most prestigious position in the entire world at that time. Listen, this was not just any palace of just another ruler. I mean, this was the wealthiest, the most cultured, the most advanced, and the most powerful country on the earth at the time. And so for 40 years, Moses was pampered. He was educated. He was trained. He was a powerful man in the palace. And as soon as he celebrated his 40th birthday, he had to make a choice. He came at a crossroad. This is a moment of decision. This is a moment of choice, clear choice. Will he become a Pharaoh and sits on the throne of Egypt? Or will he obey the purpose of God in his life and the plan of God in his life and liberate his people from slavery? Will he choose prestige, or will he fulfill God's purpose in his life? Will he choose power with man, or will he choose power with God? Will he choose the fading fame of this world, or will he choose the fabulous crown of righteousness in heaven? Which one will you choose? According to the world, and the world standards, it would have said this, Moses sacrificed everything for nothing. But let me tell you what God says. Moses sacrificed nothing for everything. Listen to me. Had Moses

has gone the other way. We may never heard of him. Well, you know, we've known him as one of the pharaohs, one of the many mummies that they keep picking up and digging out of Egypt, you know, and probably he would be an obscure one. Beloved, don't ever forget. Don't ever forget. God promised to honor those who honor him. I think the question that every one of us must ask ourselves, and you must ask yourself today, do we seek the honor of that society gives us, or do we seek the honor that God gives us? Let me warn you, if you say, I choose the honor that God gives, let me tell you that it comes with a price tag, that it is not cheap. To choose the honor that God gives never is cheap. Because people will call you names. They may falsely accuse you. They may mock you and ridicule you. They may reject you and despise you. But the only prestige that is worth the word prestige is only the prestige that comes from the hand of God. Moses not only turned his back on wealth, prestige, and power, he turned his back on pleasures. The pleasures of the world can feed our egos. The pleasures of the world can satisfy our desires. The pleasures of the world can fulfill our appetites. Let's not kid ourselves. There's two things that you must know about the pleasures of the world. Number one, they're not lasting. They're fading fast. Never last. Verse 25 says, choosing rather to endure ill treatment with the people of God than to enjoy the passing pleasures of sin. In a society that values instant gratification, in a society that caters to instant gratification, in a society that exalts instant gratification, it is not easy to choose, let alone to teach the younger generation to choose that which is lasting and everlasting. Like Moses, who had a choice, every one of us have a choice. Like Moses, he could have obeyed or disobeyed God. We too have that choice. We know that it is much harder to have those things and then walk away from them than if you never had them. Now listen, it was easy for me to be in a walk of faith when I had a car that I pushed it more than I drove it. Oh yeah. You see, it's harder to walk by faith when God prospered you. It's harder to walk by faith. It's harder to turn your back on these things. And that's exactly what Moses did. Listen to me. To choose to sacrifice, to choose to give up comfort and ease, to choose to give up wealth and prestige, to choose to turn your back on power and plenty can be only called an act of faith. And only God can give you that. You cannot conjure it. You cannot do it by gritting your teeth and you're trying hard. God can give you the gift of faith. That can only be done by obedience, and God can give you that. It can only be done by trusting that doing what God wants you to do, not what you want to do, is immeasurably better in the long run. You know, when they discover King Tut's tomb, you may have seen it on television. I was privileged to see it in real life. Tut was 100 years after Moses or so, give or take a few years. And you just look at the fabulous amounts of gold that he took to the tomb with him. And it gives you an idea of the fabulous wealth that Moses turned his back on. King Tut wanted to hang on his riches, and he took all the gold with him to the tomb. But you know, and I know, it didn't do him any good. But Moses, by faith, he looked forward 1,500 years down the road that the Messiah will come and that God will fulfill his promise to his forefather Abraham. Moses chose to be faithful to God's plan and to God's vision for his life. He chose to be faithful to God's plan of salvation for humanity rather than a fleeting moment of pleasure. He chose to be an instrument of God's deliverance than a few pounds of gold and silver that he's going to leave behind anyway. Here's the truth. God's rewards are always better than the world's. Always. You can have God's word on it. God's rewards are always greater than the world's. God's rewards

0: are always eternal and not temporal. Psalm 37, 16 said, better is little of the righteous than the abundance of many a wicked. What choices do you make? What choices do you make? Are all of your choices focused on this life? Are all of your accumulations are here on earth? Are all of your choices having to do with playing it safe in this life and never take a risk for God? Are all of your choices having to do with fear of rejection and staying in your comfort zone? Are all of your choices having to do with this earthly life? Or are you storing up treasures in heaven? Jesus said, only in heaven the rust and the termites will not affect your treasure. And I'm going to tell you this story as I conclude. It's always been a great encouragement to me. I read it many years ago. There was this man from the Midwest. He and his wife served the Lord so faithfully for 40 solid years in Africa. He literally gave of himself completely and without reservation for Christ. And then he was coming home at the end of his ministry, at the end of his time, and he was on the boat from England to New York. On that same boat was President Wilson. He was returning from an overseas trip. And as they got to the New York harbor, there were crowds, hundreds, probably thousands of people welcoming the president back. Signs, welcome back, President Wilson. Music was playing, festivities. And as Mr. Morrison looked over, there was not a solitary person waiting for him to thank him for what he has done for Christ. Being a human being like all of us, he took it hard. He began to feel sorry for himself. And then he got on a train to head for Ohio. And as he was sitting there feeling, just not one person saying thank you, not one, he heard the voice of the Lord on that train. He said to him, you're not home yet. You're not home yet. Father, we thank you that we're not home yet. It's only when we get home where we're here, well done. And Father, I pray that you, in your mercy and in your grace, daily remind us that our citizenship is not here, that our home is yet to come. And that, Father, that is what life is all about. We thank you that this is a dress rehearsal and that we're on our way home. In Jesus' name, amen.
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5: Are you burdened by what you see? Hi, I'm Chuck Bentley with my money life from Crown. In 2 Kings 6, the king of Aram was frustrated. Every military plan he made was being discovered by Israel. He assumed there was a spy in his camp. The truth is, God revealed the enemy's plans to the prophet Elisha. When the Aramean army surrounded the city where Elisha was staying, his servant panicked. All he could see were enemy soldiers and certain defeat. So Elisha prayed, "Lord, open his eyes so that he may see." Suddenly, the servant saw that horses and chariots of fire surrounded Elisha. God was working in ways invisible to human eyes. That truth has powerful implications for our finances. 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

0: You will go out in joy and be led forth in peace. 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
1: 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Proverbs 30, 5.
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6: You can still find something to say I'm sorry for. You know what? I'm sorry you feel that way. I really want to hear from you what you believe about this, because I want to be a better person and I actually want our relationship to work. That goes against the grain of saying, you need to clean it up. You need to fix it. Because when we do that, that's actually just moving them away from us as opposed to moving them toward us in a safe manner. Mm. And we want to be that safe parent. So you can be safe by being authentic.
7: Well, that's Jim Burns, and he shared last time here about navigating the joyful, sometimes heart-wrenching role of parenting adult children. Thanks for being with us here on Focus on the Family with Jim Daly. I'm John Fuller.
8: You know, John, more and more parents are facing a reality that they never expected, and that is their adult son or daughter is questioning or maybe even walking away from the Christian faith.

0: that they were raised in. And it becomes such a disappointing burden for the parents. Like, what did we do wrong? How did we not communicate effectively? If we did our job right, I'm sure the Lord would have done his job right. So where is the breakdown? And you know what? It often is right there in this little thing called free will. Like, you know, God was a parent, Adam and Eve. And look what his kids did. And we're all, you know, part of that connection of a sin-filled world. So the point is, we can do everything well. We're never going to do it perfectly. But kids have their choices. Teens make choices. Adults, our children in their 20s make choices that we might see as harmful, but they don't see it the way we see it. Today, we want to continue the discussion with Jim Burns. And if you missed last time, get the app so you can download it and get access to all the programs, but especially the discussion yesterday. So you can catch up, or you can go to the website and do that from the FocusOnTheFamily.com website. All in all, we're here to help you. We've got counselors, we've got so much help, and we want to continue this discussion for parents of adult children.
1: And Jim Burns is the founder of Homeward, a ministry that has been equipping parents for a long, long time. He's really got an authentic...
0: I think he's saying you're old, Jim. I don't know.
2: I am old.
1: Well, you've got an authenticity and an approachability to you that I think just really connects with people. And Jim has captured his thoughts about this topic in a terrific book, When Your Adult Child Strays, Trading Heartache for Hope. And we'll encourage you to get a copy of that from us.
0: Jim, welcome back.
2: Great to be back with y'all.
0: Continuing the chat, and it was so good. You know, I just, many of us are living in this, and it's become one of the dominant questions that we receive online or through phone calls here to the counseling team. My 20-something is doing this. And fill in the blank. And it's all over the board. It's sexual issues. It's decisions to live together. And, you know, parents, to that opening I mentioned, we wear that pretty roughly because what did we do wrong? What happened here? Respond to that.
2: Well, we play the shoulda game. We should have done this. We should have done that. And I know Kathy and I did that. Our kids bumped in college. They didn't take the major step that we even talk about in this, you know, particular book we're talking on today. But when they did it, we took the blame as if only we would have done something differently. And I think too many parents do that. I think too many parents play that, I should have done this, when we're not in control. And that's where we have to relinquish our kids to God. And that's a hard thing to do.
0: If you were to describe the parents' prototype that you see are most successful, what do those parents look like? What are their attitudes? You've seen these over the years, these parents that now have 20, 30-something kids, and they're generally healthy. What are the attributes of those parents that you've seen?
2: I actually don't think they know they've done this, but this is what they've done. In those first 2 years, they've kind of catered to them, and they've just loved on their kids, and then they controlled them for protection till about 10. Then they moved to coaching where, you know, coaches are still in charge, but they started to let the kids make some decisions. They became consultants from 15 to 18. And in consulting, most of those day-to-day decisions were done by the kids, and they embraced that. You know how many weeks that is? 936 weeks from the time they're born till the time they, you know, become an adult.
0: Man, that sounds so finite. 936 weeks.
2: Yeah, that's it, right. But these were ones who prepared. The ones who didn't prepare for this, they were still in control. They were telling their kid what to wear at 18. But the point that I'm saying here is that it's those parents that allowed, and then they bought into the fact that their kids were now adults, even though they didn't act like adults and they didn't always make good adult decisions, but they were going to treat them. They had moved from a parent-child relationship to a parent-adult child. And that's a big difference.
0: But listen, a lot of young people in their 20s, especially right now, are reexamining what they believe. So often, you know, we've had conversations with experts talking about deconstructing the Christian faith. So they get it down and they disavow it because they deconstruct it. And then there's others that are actually in the process of making the faith their own. Parents need to allow that. John Lennox, the great mathematician at Oxford, now retired, but a tremendous thinker, he said, the best thing that my mother and father did for me was to allow me to read books. And this is like at 13, 14. Karl Marx, they said, no, read it. You need to know about it. Not to be intimidated by it, but, you know, John Lennox is a brilliant man. He became, you know, the head of mathematics at Oxford. But he said his parents willingly and wanted him to be.

0: familiar with things. And then they would challenge it at the dinner table. Now, tell me what you learned about communism. You know, those kinds of thoughts. Speak to that.
1: Okay, what I love about him is that he did that when the kids were still in the home. Mm-hmm. So what we do is we sometimes don't do it that way. We won't let them have a doubt. We won't let them have a struggle or share a struggle, or we won't let them read a book that goes against something. And then they get away to college or they go into the workforce or whatever. They're killed because they've never even heard this stuff. Mm. So I think the best thing we can do is teach them to become critical thinkers at even a young age. And I'm saying, you know, my little 10-year-old grandson, you know, I'm beginning the process as grandpa to help him think critically about something. And what I'll do on that is he'll tell me something that the kids are doing at school. And I go, what do you think about that? Now, I'm, you know, at this point, I haven't read, you know, communist books to him, but I think I'm a lot safer to have him read some of that stuff under my wings than, you know, what he's going to get when he goes away
0: to
1: school.
0: And of course, his example is just that what he perceived out of that is that my father didn't fear those things in his faith.
1: Yeah.
0: That's a great thing to communicate.
1: It's a great thing. And with our faith, we shouldn't fear a lot of the stuff. We're so fearful. Our God is bigger than any of this stuff.
0: Yeah. That's so true. You have a story about Christy, your daughter, which illustrates this difference between rejecting faith and forming an independent faith. So what was her story?
1: Her senior year, she wrote a column, and the column in the school newspaper said, I had to disown my parents' faith to own my own faith. And I'll tell you, I still get chills thinking about that because I was like, oh my gosh, Christy's going to blow it and she's going to do all this stuff. It was the best thing. She deconstructed in a positive way. Too much of her faith was really the faith of mom and dad. Mm-hmm. And again, we did Bible studies at home and we prayed together. And we did all these kind of things. So in a sense, she had to kind of disown us in the faith department to own her own. Now, guess what? We go to the same church. The fruit doesn't fall far from the tree, but she does have a faith that's her own now. And it's a strong faith. And she, the things she reads are a little different than the things I read.
0: And even in that description, what we're saying is don't yank the chain so quickly. Don't be fearful to allow them to wonder about the world around them.
1: Yeah. Well, when you look at faith formation, Jim, one of the aspects of growing in faith formation is that you can actually live in a world that you don't understand everything about it. I mean, I always will laugh and just say, well, I don't know. I'll have to ask God when I get to heaven because I have no idea. That's actually a stronger thing than, you know, buttoning it down for our kids. So we found that with Christy going through this time of searching, that, yeah, it was deconstruction. That's when deconstruction can be good.
0: As a parent of adult children, one of the things the whole journey, they know you better than anybody. Your spouse knows you best, then your kids are going to know you.
1: Right.
0: And I think in that context, how do we live up to the reality that we're not perfect and we're going to try hard. We're going to try to live a Christian faith very well, but we're going to blow it. I'm going to say things that you're scratching your head to my son or my daughter. Right. Speak to the healthy nature of that because we're all sinners.
1: Right.
0: Full of sin, and we're saved by grace.
1: Right. Well, I think it's a very healthy thing, and I actually write and talk a lot about it with people, with parents of adults, is that sometimes we have to embrace I'm sorry. You know, to say, you know what, that was all about me, and that wasn't about you, and I got stuff going on at work, or, you know, your mom and I are feeling some pressure here. And so I blew it. I was out of line on that conversation, or I did this, or I did that. I think sometimes we just have to admit our sinfulness. I mean, you can say, I'm a sinner and I'm saved by grace, sure. But sometimes we just have to simply say to them, I'm sorry, and lead with the I'm sorry.
0: And be sincere.
1: Be sincere. And again, you can't lead, let's say you're in estrangement and they're saying, it's all about you. Well, and you don't think it is. You think it's kind of about them too. You can still find something to say, I'm sorry for it. You know what? I'm sorry you feel that way. I really want to hear from you what you believe about this, because I want to be a better person and I actually want our relationship to work. That goes against the grain of saying, you need to clean it up. You need to fix it. Because when we do that, that's actually just moving them away from us as opposed to moving them toward us in a safe manner. Mm. And we want to be that safe parent.
0: So
1: you can
0: true.
1: Be safe by being authentic.
0: Yeah. Mm.
2: Jim Burns is our guest today on Focus on the Family with Jim Daly. And we're talking about one of the most requested topics that we have here at Focus on the Family. When Your Adult Child Strays is the name of Jim's book, Trading Heartache for Hope. 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

0: 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And Jim, as we do this kind of work with our adult kids, sometimes they make decisions that upset one parent, but not necessarily the other.
1: Right.
0: And so there have been frictions in some marriages I know regarding adult kids of ours. And so how do we navigate that? How do we stay on the same team? Because it's really critical that we don't let that child get in the way of our relationship.
1: Well, first of all, you're going to have to accept, because this is just parenting 101, that we're not going to agree on everything. I think when they get older and we don't agree, it's harder. Mm-hmm. You know, I would say most of Kathy's and my strongest intense discussions, how's that for not saying arguments?
2: Same terminology.
1: Right.
0: We're all
1: but I would say it's over our kids still. Yeah. And Kathy and I do have a different way. I have this book on doing life with your adult children. And the second approach is unsolicited advice is taken as criticism. And Kathy will sometimes say, you need to work on principle number two right now, because I'm giving advice and it sounds like criticism, right? So that's where I think as a couple we have to, what do we agree on? I mean, for Kathy and I, we probably agree on 85%, but it's that 15% that drives us nuts. There are times when I just have to say, you know what? I'm going to let Kathy do her thing a little different than I'm going to do. There's times when she has to say that to me. But if people can't get, you know, on the same page, then that's where I think we need a moderator. And I think we come in and, you know, there's great Christian coaches out there. There's some great Christian counseling. And I actually think that this is a stage that it's very few of us can get through without the help of other people. So we have a couple, Terry and Sharon. They've raised their kids. Their kids are not perfect. They are amazing people. And we meet with them about six times a year. And, you know, I have a little notice in my pocket where I have about five questions I want to ask them. Mm-hmm. And that's where we get some of our counsel. Now, he's a health executive. He's not a therapist. He's not a pastor. He should be. He was the chairman of an elder board at a church. But they have helped us big time.
0: Mm-hmm.
1: And sometimes they'll just say, no, we don't see eye to eye on that one either. So,
2: and then rest in it.
1: Yeah, I think you have to figure it out. Yeah. So it almost goes back to what I was talking about in terms of our own self. I find that I do better with Kathy if we're at odds over one of the children's decisions or how they're raising their kids or, oh my gosh.
2: You're touching all the hot buttons.
1: I know. And we have them. So what I'm better when we go on date night and looking in each other's eyes and recommit our relationship, when we really do put the discipline into making sure that our marriage is not, we haven't buried the stuff under the mat. Mm. And so it's funny because it almost goes opposite to it. I don't have to convince her that I'm right. She doesn't have to convince me that she's right. How do you live with the fact that you're going to disagree? You know, our spouses are humans and they are smarter than us sometimes and they're sinners and, you know, all this. And so we live with that complication. That's the nature of it.
2: Yeah.
1: We can't expect to always be on the same page, but try to get on as much as you can.
2: You know, Jim, I wanted to bring this up I think last time we spoke on this yesterday, but the issue of anxiety and maybe even tipping into depression, I think the CDC said 15 to 25-year-olds, at least one report that I read from the CDC, said that community, it's about, you know, I don't, probably about 14 million, I think, that are in that demographic, 15 to 25. 50% are experiencing anxiety and or depression.
1: Right.
2: That's a whole different parenting issue that crops up.
1: Right.
2: And, you know, given what we're talking about, you have to now have that capacity as a parent to work with a child, maybe as high as 50% in that age group, 15 to 25, that are dealing with that. How do we go about discerning it, understanding it, and helping?
1: So I'm really glad you brought it up. And I believe you're right. And it's the largest demographic right now of that age group we've ever had. So yeah, a lot of depression, a lot of anxiety. And we can talk about social media from them being raised. We can talk about all these other things. But as a parent, you know, we're not a psychologist, okay? Most parents aren't psychologists.
2: Right.
1: You know, you have psychologists who listen to the broadcast and fine, but it's their kid. So it's a different ball game.
2: Mm-hmm.
1: So I think we need to become people who understand, how do you help someone who's going through anxiety and depression? But I don't think you sit them down at the table and say, so you're depressed. What's wrong with you is you're depressed. I don't think we do that. I think we have to learn how

0: How do you treat a person who might be depressed? How do you treat a person who's going through really some extreme anxiety? The harder part is you've got kids today who are in that age bracket, the 15 to 25, and older too, but you've got kids in that bracket that they could be clinically depressed. That's mm-hmm. a different kind of depression and anxiety than the kind of depression and anxiety that is just going on because they're going through so many transitions and so right. many changes. So if you believe that your adult child is going through some type of deeper anxiety or depression, then that's when I think, you know, you bring in the experts. And as a family, don't just put them in, but say, hey, as a family, we want to talk about
1: right.
0: all the things that are going on. And, you know, there are some great books and there's, you know, obviously you guys have broadcasts on this. There's a lot of great things to learn on it, but it's, you know, my mom didn't have to ever look up social media. I mean, we just had right. we had the phone with a long cord and she was always mad at me because I'd take it into my bedroom. Well, today, so she didn't have to learn this stuff. Today, we have to learn if our child is feeling anxiety or depression, we have to learn about that
1: yeah.
0: and how do we help them? And there are things that we can do, but don't be the armchair psychologist. You were not made that. Your mom and your dad get the help you need.
1: And that's good. Act on those observations too.
0: Yes.
1: I think that's another thing.
0: And be aware
1: thing.
0: Of it.
1: Yeah.
0: And a lot of parents aren't aware. So,
1: right.
0: you know, what the kids are doing is they're depressed and anxious and the parents think that they're just behavior problems.
1: Right. So you got to be able to yeah. discern that much.
0: Exactly.
1: Jim, we've talked about this idea of loving your child regardless and being right. there, being the backstop, regardless of behavioral issues. But let's move that to the 20-something, maybe even 30-something, where that relationship is toxic. It's that dark. It's no longer that easy, if I could put it that way.
0: Yeah.
1: And people can fill in the blanks as to what they might be dealing with.
0: Right.
1: But there's accusations. There's
0: yeah.
1: just severe negative energy right. going on in the relationship. How do we as parents deal with that kind of yeah. toxic relationship and put boundaries around it, maybe to protect our spouses or other children that are still in the home?
0: Right.
1: What is that approach?
0: Well, I think there's lots of ways we could go. But one is you mentioned the word boundaries. And I think it's important that we understand that we do need to put boundaries up. If something is toxic, then we put boundaries into it. And we can say, you know what, honey, we love you so much, but right now, this kind of behavior isn't, you know, going to be welcome in the home. Can we take you out on a regular basis and go get coffee, just us two? But we don't want this in the house with the other kids or whatever it might be. So here's some of our boundaries. Here's some of our expectations. You know, can you live with that? And if they can't live with that, then say, okay, fine. And keep in the relationship, but you're going to have to lower the expectations and whatnot for a while.
1: And perhaps some of the contact time.
0: Exactly.
1: So,
0: and that's a boundary, right?
1: Yeah.
0: It's not estrangement. It's just lowering the expectations, lowering the boundaries. I think at the same time, when it gets super toxic, you know, there's an elephant in the room. So mention the elephant and just, and if you can with your adult child, say, you know, what's going on? Now, again, if it's drug and alcohol abuse on their part, or it's some really immoral, crazy behavior or whatever, that's different than if it's just going crazy on the attitude thing. So you want to know what it is. A lot of people who are in estrangement and toxic relationships, estrangement's a toxic relationship, but there's other toxic relationships. But a lot of people say they don't know why their child is acting this way toward them.
1: Mm-hmm.
0: So if you can find that out by just simply saying, you know, what's going on. Don't do that in the heat of the battle. And don't try to change your child. The mistake we make is we go, as I said, you know, you're wrong and I'm right. No, I think we have to say, help me understand how you feel.
1: Right.
0: And I know that sounds like a therapist, but I mean, help me understand how you feel. What's going on? And then we have to bite our tongue. It's not the time for us to go and get defensive. So a parent has to take the lead. And a lot of that is biting the tongue.
1: Yeah. What you're describing, though, is kind of a parental curiosity,
0: yeah,
1: which is a good posture to be in at that point,
0: curiosity
1: rather than
0: good.
1: Being referee, judge, whatever descriptor you have.
0: No. Take that job description.
1: Ask good questions.
0: Mm-hmm. Exactly.
1: To find out where the angst is.
0: No.
1: You know, one of the things I found with even people that do not appreciate Christianity, they've had right. a bad experience. And often those that are most hostile to the faith
0: yeah.
1: are people that had terrible situations growing up
0: yeah.
1: or something like that. My parents were the worst hypocrites,
0: yeah.
1: you know, and you get this and it formulates in them. This

0: this angst toward a Christian.
1: Exactly.
0: They don't even know you, you know? And yet when I've sat with them and broken the caricature or the stereotype,
1: right.
0: And, you know, we sit and we talk, and they're going, you're not like the Christians I know.
1: No, I know.
0: And it's unfortunate because we all should be.
1: Right.
0: They should be saying, you're like every other Christian I know.
1: Right.
0: How, why do you love me? Why do you care about me?
1: Right.
0: But when you project concern for people,
1: yes.
0: and interest in people,
1: yes.
0: and this would include your adult children,
1: yeah.
0: something in the human heart opens up, even for the crusty soul.
1: Exactly. I had a guy who was in our home. We had had a birthday party for him. We did not have the same view on sexuality. And he told me his story, and it was a horrible story. I mean,
0: mm-hmm.
1: I'm sorry. His parents were goofy when it came to the faith and whatnot. I mean, just really goofy.
0: Destructive.
1: Yeah.
0: Yeah.
1: I was trying to be nicer.
0: Yeah.
1: But they were. And for some reason, I started to well up with tears, and I just said, I'm so sorry. And he looked at me like, why are you sorry? And I said, because something that's so near and dear to me and so important to me, I kind of feel like you got a raw deal.
0: Mm.
1: And I'm sure that he did some goofy stuff,
0: yeah.
1: where his parents, you know, could come down on him. But his parents didn't do a good job.
0: Yeah.
1: What he needed to see at that point was the us showing love and care to him, not trying to fix him for his weird thoughts on, very different thoughts
0: yeah.
1: than us, on his sexuality.
0: Your dad, you put some boundaries around
1: yeah.
0: your dad. Was
1: yeah.
0: that like, give me the car keys because you can't drive? Or what were those boundaries?
1: Well, he took the car keys the first day because I hit a trash can the very first day I got my license.
0: Oh, I was just thinking when you were older.
1: No,
0: but
1: no,
0: you're 20-something?
1: No. My dad was an alcoholic. Oh. And my grandpa on my mom's side was an alcoholic. So our dysfunction in our family was alcoholism.
0: Mm-hmm.
1: And so, for example, dad... I love my dad. Dad was one of these guys who, some people don't like to use the term functioning alcoholic, but he was. He was good in business. He did things. He came to my games. He wasn't a horrible person. But as he started drinking, I never let my kids drive with him. And I didn't even say that to him. I just kind of go, oh, we're going to do this. I never let him stay there because I was afraid yeah. that one day grandpa would take him someplace. You know, I just didn't.
0: So unspoken boundaries.
1: Some unspoken boundaries, some spoken boundaries. And the spoken boundaries never went well. And so we did that, but I still tried to stay in the story with dad, and we did lots of things, and I visited him all the time and, you know, did all these things. One day he was in a motorhome, his motorhome with my mom, and he almost crashed the motorhome, and I got him to go to an alcoholic drug rehab center at 68 years old. Mm. The other guys were like in their 20s, right? And he was the Pied Piper, and dad never drank again, and dad pulled it together. And so some of those boundaries I was then able to break away from over the years. And we ended up with a really cool relationship. Now, I'm not saying dad was perfect, but
0: yeah.
1: dad, in his sobriety, he made a lot better decisions. That's a hard one because even whenever you deal with adult children, a lot of times as your children are getting older, so are your parents. I had the blessing of having my dad become a Christian. My mom had died, having my dad become a Christian, being a, you know, almost a fellowship type relationship with him. I never dreamed that was going to happen. And I literally did have to set some boundaries that I was not really happy about and always kind of felt guilty about too.
0: Jim, right at the end here, I want to end with that positive story out of your book yeah. about your friend Ron, who, you know, beach trips with his son, yeah. discussions. Describe right. that because it I think it knits together everything
1: yeah.
0: we've talked
1: yeah,
0: about.
1: Really, it does. And I hadn't thought about that for a long time. Ron had a lot of tension with his son. His son didn't, he violated his values and he strayed from faith and he did all these things. And Ron was the type of guy that said, sit, he's kind of a man's man, sit down. I'm going to tell you what is going on and you need to pull this together. That didn't work. And it only broke their relationship. Mm. So Ron decided to go on a week trip. Ron surfed, fished, and they brought bikes. And so they just did three things that both he and his son liked to do. And they vacationed together and they had laughter and they went out to dinner and they ate, I think they had Mexican food every night because the son likes Mexican food, right? And kind of toward the end, the son, you know, said, Dad, this has been the greatest time I've ever had with you and it's been so good. And I know you have questions and I know you have, and I'm going to be okay. You know what? I know you're worried about me and yeah, I've made some, you know, dumb decisions and I'm probably in agreement with most of those that you would say are dumb. But I'm coming back, and I just want you to know this has helped me so much.
0: Wow.
1: To make the turn, because I know you love me, and I know every night you'd want to tell

0: tell me, you know, how wrong I was on certain things, and you never did. And I just want to thank you for that. And today, by the way, this is an ongoing story. Today, Ron and his son are in business together, and it's kind of almost a Christian business, and they do so many great things as family. So, you know, it started out pretty bumpy, but Ron swallowed his pride and said, I'm going to build this relationship on the long haul.
1: Well, that's exactly what we want to end on, yeah. is the longer arc that you mentioned throughout the program. Right. And the idea that in your 20s, you're going to experience some things that may be displeasing to mom and dad, and we get it, and that's okay. But look at that long arc, and like the outcome of Ron and his son, that's what you're aiming for. Yeah. And that was a beautiful way to end. Thank you, Jim. Thanks for being with us. Oh,
0: always great to be with you.
1: And like we often do, just make a gift of any amount, monthly or one-time gift, and we'll send you Jim's book, When Your Adult Child Strays, Trading Heartache for Hope, as our way of saying thank you for jumping in, getting a great resource that you can apply right now, and then helping other families to get those resources as well.
2: 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And coming up next time, Christian financial advisor Russ Crossan will be answering questions about finances, like how can I honor God with my money?
3: So I can put it in retirement, I can put it in another piece of real estate, I can buy a second home, I can you fill in the blank, but I could also

0: 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Heaven is built to last. 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
3: 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I'm Dr. James Dobson, and I'm thrilled that you've joined us.
4: Well, welcome to Dr. James Dobson's Family Talk. I'm Roger Marsh. You know, there's a truth that stands at the very heart of the mission here at the Dr. James Dobson Family Institute, that every human life carries infinite worth and dignity in the eyes of God. From the moment of conception, each person is a reflection of the Creator who formed them. And that conviction is what shaped the conversation that we're bringing you today here on Family Talk. Our guest is Ron DeCiani, a gifted artist on a mission to reclaim the arts for Jesus Christ. Raised on the north side of Chicago, Ron discovered his artistic gift early in life and went on to study at the prestigious American Academy of Art. He built a remarkable career in commercial illustration, even serving as the official Olympic illustrator in 1980. That's until God called him to do something even greater, to use his talent to point people to Jesus Christ. Ron is a 7-time winner of the Gold Medallion Award, and his best-known painting, titled Spiritual Warfare, has touched countless families all over the world. In fact, a print of that very painting hung in Dr. and Mrs. Dobson's home for more than 20 years. But Ron DeCiani's testimony runs deeper still. He very nearly became one of the unborn lives lost to abortion until God stepped in and spared him. Today, he shares that story, along with his moving pro-life painting, Before I Formed You in the Womb. So here now is our host, Dr. James Dobson, to introduce his guest, Ron DeCiani, on today's edition of Family Talk.
3: It's a pleasure to have Ron DeCiani with us today. As a kid, he grew up on the north side of Chicago. He realized early on that he had artistic ability. I mean, that's an understatement. And he attended the American Academy of Art in Chicago, a very prestigious school, and has since gone on to be an author and a very, very accomplished artist. He is a 7-time winner of the ECPA Gold Medallion Award, and one of his most well-known paintings is called Spiritual Warfare. And it just so happens that Shirley and I have a print of that painting hanging in our bedroom, and it's been there for 20-something years. That'll tell you something, Ron, about how we feel about your work.
5: Thank you, Dr. Dobson. Yeah. This is such an honor for me to be here in person. What you've just said makes me realize this is all worth it, and that there are countless families like that who've told me that they have had that painting in their home influencing their kids. And I've even met some where I'd be in a store waiting to buy something, and somebody would say, hey, are you the guy that did that painting? And they would describe spiritual warfare. And I remember one time there was a 12-year-old boy over in the corner kind of not wanting us to know that he was listening. And at one point, he kind of edged closer to me, and he said, are you talking about the painting of the father praying over his child and the cross falling on the child? I said, yes, as a matter of fact, I am. And he said, somebody bought that for our family, and I look at it every day.
3: Oh, well, I don't suppose there's ever a day that I'm home that I don't see it. And it is a powerful painting. Ours is just a print. When you get ready to let go of the original, you let me know. But describe it for those who haven't seen it.
5: Sure. Way back in 1989, God impressed upon my heart that it was time to take the talent I had been using previously for 20 years in the world, painting for real famous companies and clients. And it was time to take that and do

0: redeeming art with it. And the first painting that God laid on my heart was going to the scripture and going to Ephesians 6:12, where it says, we don't wrestle against flesh and blood. Yeah. And so I tried to visually interpret that scripture. And it is a painting of, it's late at night, a father kneeling by the bedside of his young son, and his back is toward kind of a bit of an open window with drapes blowing in the breeze a bit. But outside of the window are two angels fighting. And there is an angelic presence from the Lord stopping that evil angel from being able to get to the child. Now, the father's in prayer. He doesn't know what's going on, but the crossbar of the window forms a shadow on both the father and the son of a cross, which is the only way I would dare to think about spiritual warfare, is knowing that we're protected by the cross. We're protected by what Jesus did on the cross for us. And so when I did that painting, everybody around me told me I was completely out of my mind. And they said, the Christians don't want work like that. They'd be too afraid to hang that in their home. And nobody really wants that. They want pretty pictures and landscapes and all that kind of stuff. And the company that I was with at the time, there were four people who became very dear to me who said, we believe this is from God. And they walked it up and down the halls of their company after I painted it, and everybody said, this will never sell. Do you know it's 22 years later, and it's still the number one selling print?
1: Number one selling in what venue, what
0: in,
1: context?
0: In print.
1: Are you serious?
0: Yeah, and we have galleries that call us and say, look, I'm not a Christian, but all I know is people come in and ask for this. So can you please sell it to us? And of course, God has given me so many paintings throughout this past 20 years.
1: Many of them do have a spiritual.
0: Well, all of them do.
1: Yeah.
0: You bet. Well, let me just tell you this, that my paintings, they come from a life lived. And the reason I say that is we hung the painting of spiritual warfare right in the hallway that we had to go up to pray for our kids every night. We have two boys. And every time my wife Pat and I would walk up those stairs, the first thing that God would remind us is, it's not just a painting. Yeah. You go in there and pray for those boys. And I can't tell you how many nights we would just weep over them and go before the Lord and know that he had them in his hands.
1: I don't want to make you uncomfortable or embarrass you, but is there a way that people could obtain or purchase that print?
0: Absolutely. In a minute, we're going to be talking about this very important issue of the sanctity of life. But we have so many opportunities to get these paintings and the spiritual warfare painting into the hands of people who need them. But we are also here to help Family Talk. I was walking to this microphone through your hallway, we stopped to look at some of the people who've sent you mementos to say how much you mean to them. Mm. Well, let me add myself to that list. You have impacted my life over these past 20 years more than you could ever know. You know, yours were the books we ran to when we went, what do we do with this kid? What now? As a matter of fact, I do remember you and I talking a little bit about 15 years ago. I had a heart situation, and I called and said, you know, what do I do and where do I go and how do you see all this? And they gave me 30 days to live.
1: You don't mean it.
0: Yeah, no kidding. And we prayed. My wife and I prayed, and we had, you know, two little boys at the time.
1: Do you have a blockage of an artery?
0: Yeah, three. Yeah, and it was pretty severe. And they just said that if I didn't have this really major thing done, they wanted to take out all kinds of stuff, that if that wasn't done in 30 days, that I probably wasn't going to live. And so we prayed through it, and it's 15 years later. And while I've had some intervention, I have some stents and some things that God has enabled me to live through. I can tell you that one of the questions I asked at

0: even 45, and my kids were so young at the time. Why I would ask this question, I don't know, but I looked at the doctor and I said, will I ever see a grandchild? Now, who asks that when your kids are, you know, like 11 years old? I mean, yeah. And they're giving you a very bad prognosis. But do you know that we are waiting on our fifth grandchild?
1: No kidding.
0: Fifth. And yeah. I can tell you that the painting that we're going to talk about in a little bit of Before I Formed You in the Womb is a painting I did when my daughter-in-law, Mandy, was about 8 months pregnant, and I used her as a model. And we were going to have a video coming out on YouTube of who came out. And that's little Hudson Taylor, who they named after the great missionary.
1: Oh, sure.
0: Hudson Taylor. My son Grant and Mandy, like our son Warren, who was with YWAM for a long time, very missions-minded. But at any rate, I thought it was so incredible that a question that I would ask so many years ago that didn't look like it had much relevance now has great meaning when I pick up Nikki, who's 6 years old, and yeah. my best buddy, you know, and little Caitlin, who's three and just one of the most beautiful girls I've ever seen.
1: Well, I'm there now. I've walked a similar path that
0: yes.
1: you have. I had a heart attack.
0: I remember.
1: And have never had any intervention since then. And I have a totally blocked LAD, which is the main artery.
0: Yes,
1: and
0: the widowmaker.
1: The Lord has just built collateral arteries
0: Amen.
1: Around it, and I'm supposedly completely healthy and have not had any difficulties at all. So the Lord's been very good to both of us. Ron, I
0: Amen.
1: Need to ask you about your own story.
0: Sure.
1: Because you've got a reason for caring about the sanctity of human life.
0: Yes.
1: Tell us that story.
0: Well, when my family lived in Chicago, Italian families have a tendency to all live together. So when my dad married my mom, my aunt moved in, my grandmother moved in. Of course, they had my brother and the dog all in a little apartment. And when I came along, there just was no room for me. You know, my mom was taking care of her invalid mom. She had, you know, the whole household in a cramped little apartment in Chicago in a very, very bad neighborhood in the inner city. And she never really told me what drove her to walk down Grand Avenue in Chicago to a doctor's office who was willing to abort me. My grandmother...
1: It was illegal at that time.
0: Yes, and she didn't have all the fancy terms we have today. It's a choice, or it's a procedure, or it's a woman's right to... You know, all that baloney.
1: Meaningless protoplasm.
0: You know what? You're smart, so you know all those words. All I know is it's baloney. Mm-hmm. The fact of the matter is only God gives life and only God can take life. And what kind of a civilization kills their children? Mm-hmm. On purpose. And so at any rate, going back to my story, as my mom was walking down Grand Avenue alone, I don't even know if my dad knew what she was going to do. She went and sat in her doctor's office. Now, my grandmother was a Pentecostal Christian from Italy and couldn't speak English, but I know she was praying for me. And so my mom was told that the procedure would begin with an injection. While she sat there, she said the needle came within an inch of her arm, and God verbally and actually spoke to her and said, "Don't do this. I have a plan for this baby." My mom said she pushed the needle away, got up and walked out, never went back. For decades, my mom would repeat the story to me, and she would say, "God has a plan for you. God has a plan for you, Ron." And there were days when, you know, going through my high school years, I would walk out the door, and on my way walking out the door to school, I would hear her praying for me. And I used to think, "Mom, what's the big deal that you're always so worried about praying for me?" Well, I became a parent. And I answered
1: then
0: my own, I got it good. And now I'm a grandfather. And I'm still on my knees now for our grandchildren, realizing that we live in a pretty dangerous world.
1: How do you feel looking back and knowing that you came that close to being aborted?
0: Yeah.
1: And all the

0: talent that we've been talking about and the way the Lord has used you hung in the balance.
1: Absolutely.
0: On that day.
1: There are a couple things I feel. One is extreme gratitude that my mom listened. Hearing the voice of God is one thing. Obeying it is another. Most of us know what the right thing to do is. We just choose not to do it. Some great theologian once said, obedience is usually accompanied by joy, but the joy is optional. Mm-hmm. And so I'm glad that my mom, even in her hard circumstances, gave me a chance to live. And
0: did you go on to be deeply loved by her?
1: My mom and I were the closest that two people can possibly be. We had a relationship until she passed away and went to be with the Lord at the age of 88. And, my mom got saved off of a Moody Bible broadcast. And then my dad got saved. Yeah, radio. Absolutely. And I remember her crying her eyes out and giving her heart to the Lord. Then my dad followed and my brother followed and I followed. And when my dad went back to his family and he had like 13 brothers and sisters, they all thought he had lost his mind because we were in Catholicism. And now almost my dad's whole family has become saved through one little guy that chose to believe the Lord.
0: Ron, I am sure, not by any divine revelation, but the probabilities are that we're talking to a pregnant young woman right now who happened to be listening to this program. She maybe hadn't even planned to be listening. And she's been contemplating abortion and destroying that child that is within her. And maybe this program will be the catalyst and the influence that will keep her from making this mistake, and that your story and your mother's story will be repeated with somebody who's listening today. Isn't that awe-inspiring to think of?
1: It is beyond comprehension that when I got a chance to live, God did something with a very unlikely little Italian boy that my paintings are literally touching people around the world by the millions. Now, I ask myself at times, have we already murdered the person who was supposed to have cured cancer? Have we already murdered through abortion the man who might have brought some sanity and healing to our nation? Very likely, I think the answer might be yes. The baby in the womb of mothers today is sacred. And like God told Jeremiah, and I kind of hold it as my life verse, before I formed you in the womb, I knew you. God knows the person we're talking to today, and he knows your baby. He has a plan for your baby. As a matter of fact, there's a scripture that God tells us in Psalm 139 that all the days ordained for us before one of them came to be, God had already planned them. So whoever's listening to us, if you're pregnant and you're wondering that this didn't come at a good time or it's not convenient or it's not what I planned or what I wanted, you have no idea the plans God has for that baby. He or she will surprise you beyond your wildest dreams. And I beg of you listening, don't do this. I beg you, the same way I hope and prayed somebody would have encountered my mom, but God did it. God had to do it because nobody else did. Don't kill that baby, because only God has that right.
0: Your great passion for the sanctity of human life comes out of your own fortunate circumstances that allowed you to live. And it shows up in your paintings and in your art, including one entitled Before I Formed You in the Womb.
1: Yes.
0: And it's a picture of an abdomen of a pregnant

0: woman. Mm-hmm. And it has all kinds of symbolism in it. That has been enormously successful, too.
1: Yes, and it's brand new, and it is going around the world, and it's going viral. And some of the stories that are coming out of it are just heart-wrenching. Just before we came on the broadcast, I was mentioning one to you that I sort of do something Norman Rockwell used to do was before his paintings were finished, he would invite all the neighborhood to come in and have their say, whether they didn't like it or did like it or was too bright, too dark, too whatever. Well, I do that through electronic means now, meaning I'll paint and then I'll post it on Facebook or, you know, a site or on our tapestry site. And I will say to people, tell me your thoughts. What do you think? When I posted this, a lady wrote me and said just that very morning she was out in front of an abortion clinic trying to dissuade people from going in. And as she did, a couple came walking up, a husband and wife, she believed. And as the man saw her coming to talk to them, he began to swear at her, like, to get away. But the woman sort of edged over to her and said, I don't want to do this. She said, I tried talking to her, and had I had this picture to show her what she was about to kill, I know I could have dissuaded her and stopped her. But
0: she failed.
1: But she walked in. And another baby was killed. During this interview that we're having now, 183 babies will be killed. During the time we're having this in the United States alone.
0: And there's such anger at those of us who are pleading for the lives of those babies.
1: Around the world, there will be 115,000 abortions today. Around the world.
0: How can God bless us and bless the peoples of the world when they kill their own babies?
1: What kind of civilization does that?
0: Ron, we're out of time. I have loved talking to you, but I want to talk to you some more. Let's pick it up next time. Thank you for being our guest today, and we'll talk some more tomorrow.
1: You bet.
2: 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Well, I'm Roger Marsh, and on behalf of all of us here at Family Talk and the Dr. James Dobson Family Institute, thanks so much for joining us today. Be sure to tune in again next time when Ron DeCiani returns to continue his powerful conversation with Dr. James Dobson, talking about A Picture of Life. It's coming up right here on the next edition of Dr. James Dobson's Family Talk, the voice you trust for the family you love. This has been a presentation of the Dr. James Dobson Family Institute.
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0: skills. Many children are visual learners. That is, they learn mostly by looking and seeing. 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They learn best by hearing information and verbalizing it. 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However, this type is most at risk in schools because the classroom experience is usually targeted for visual and auditory learners. 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Know your child's learning type and use that as a channel to communicate what you want to teach him.
1: For more information, visit drdobsonminute.org. 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

0: How can I repay the Lord for all his goodness to me? I will lift up the cup of salvation and call on the name of the Lord. 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
3: NBC News Radio, I'm Chris Caraccio. Jurors are now deliberating in the Lindsay Clancy triple murder trial in Massachusetts. Clancy admits to strangling her three young children in 2023, but has pleaded not guilty to three counts of first-degree murder. Prosecutors allege the killings were premeditated, while the defense says Clancy suffered a postpartum psychotic break. President Trump is officially changing the name of Lake Ontario to Lake America. He signed an executive order today from the Oval Office saying the name change goes into effect immediately. This all comes as the U.S. and Canada are involved in a trade war.
4: They want to be treated like a state, but they're not a state. But they want to be treated like they're a state. And so we just can't do that anymore. We lose on average over the last 15 years, $60 billion a year carrying Canada. So we just can't do it anymore.
3: The name Lake Ontario predates the establishment of Canada and was named by Indigenous peoples sometime in the 1600s. Texas Senator Ted Cruz has been dropping hints that he plans to run for president again. President Trump was asked for his opinion.
4: I would say that he's very talented. He's a very good friend of mine.
3: Cruz this week said on Texas Lieutenant Governor Dan Patrick's podcast that it's no secret that he wants to be president. This week could bring both a blood moon lunar eclipse and the northern lights following strong solar activity. The National Weather Service space weather

0: Prediction Center has issued geomagnetic storm watches for today and tomorrow. Strong solar activity could make the Northern Lights visible farther south than usual. Spider-Man Brand New Day is projected to top the box office again this weekend with up to $25 million. The film has made more than $860 million domestically and $2.2 billion worldwide. New releases, Coyote vs. Acme and The Dog Stars, are each projected to debut with up to $15 million. I'm Chris Caraggio, NBC News Radio.
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2: Welcome to Key Life. I'm Matthew Porter, executive producer for Key Life. All this week, we've been enjoying a sermon from Steve called What God Hates, a message given nearly 38 years ago and based on Matthew 23. So far, Jesus has called out obstructors of life, crushers of joy, dichotomizers of divinity, and magnifiers of superficiality. But there are yet three more types of person on that list, and we'll meet those folks today. And if you're enjoying this series, you can thank the supporters of The Vault Project. Over the last several years, we've been busy digitizing hundreds of these timeless messages of grace, and now they're available at keylife.org/vault. We're adding more content every month, so there's always something new. And by new, I mean old. More about The Vault later, but for right now, let's sit back and enjoy the conclusion of the sermon called What God Hates. Here's Steve.
3: And then, fifthly, you ought to be careful. And incidentally, this is coming over real strong because Jesus made it strong. Next week, we're going to look at his lament over Jerusalem. And we're going to see that these words of woe, and there's seven of them, were pronounced with great pathos and great compassion. But nevertheless, they are very strong. Note that God also hates emphasizers of externals, Matthew 23, 25 through 26. Woe to you, scribes and Pharisees, hypocrites, for you cleanse the outside of the cup and the dish, but inside they're full of extortion and self-indulgence. When I was in Detroit, I was speaking with John Powell. We were both the speakers at this conference, and he told a story about a king. I know I'm over. All of you who had those watches that went off, doesn't mean a thing. Just... I'm not going to go too long. I'm going to talk even faster, but stay with me. We were talking about a king that didn't have any heirs. And it didn't look like there were going to be any heirs, so he sent his servants out throughout the whole kingdom to find out somebody who could be king, who was without guile, who had compassion on the people. And they found one young man, and they told him what it was about and invited him for an audience with the king. He went out and took all of his savings, and he bought the proper attire for being in court before the king. And then he made his way to the castle, and on the way there was a beggar on the side of the road, and the beggar cried out for mercy. And the young man felt so sorry for the beggar that he took off his new clothes, and he gave his clothes to the beggar, and then took the beggar's rags and made his way to the castle. When he got to the castle, the servants didn't even want to let him in because he certainly was not attired as one ought to be attired if one is going to stand before the throne. But nevertheless, they finally let him in. And when he got into the throne room, he looked up at the king and said, You were the beggar. And the king said, that's true, and there was no other way that I could discern your heart. Folks, I know people who do everything right religiously and who are dark as sin inside. I know people who say the liturgy, who say all the religious and spiritual things, and they are so far from the kingdom of God that you can't believe it. I know people who really mess it up on the outside, and inside they have a heart for God like David. Who really try but blow it every time, but inside they love God. And I want you to know God loves them, and he hates people who put it on the outside when it's not on the inside. I'll give you a principle. The religious things you do are not what make you religious. They are the outward manifestation of a reality that is already there. We do religious things because we belong to him. We don't do religious things in order to belong to him. Sixthly, I got two more points. I'm going to talk fast. You ought to be careful because God not only ticked at obstructors of life, crushers of joy, dichotomizers of God, magnifiers of superficialities, and emphasizers of externals. God also hates changers of signs. Matthew 23, 27 through 28. Woe to you, scribes and Pharisees, hypocrites, for you're like whitewashed tombs, which indeed appear beautiful outwardly, but inside are full of dead men's bones and all uncleanness. Even so, you also outwardly appear righteous to men, but inside you are full of hypocrisy and lawlessness. Let me tell you what's going on here. The law said that if you

touched anything that was dead or anything that had to do with the dead, you became unclean. So every spring, the tombs were painted white, whitewashed, so they would stand out. So if you were a pious religious person, you could avoid those tombs, not touch them, and thereby become unclean. As Jesus was teaching, and he's a friend of mine, I know how it happened, he looked over and he saw a whitewashed tomb, and he thought to himself, that is a perfect illustration. He's saying, you have this signpost that says I'm God's, but inside you're really not. Let me illustrate. When I was down, and incidentally I lost my voice in Detroit, and it's about to happen again. When we were down on Cape Cod, I got the elders of the church to buy a carillon for the church. And I put a major sound system in the belfry of the church and turned that sucker up. The people were hearing it on their teeth throughout the village on Cape Cod. One man came banging on our door and said, I am so expletive deleted about those bells. Every time I sit down to eat, I hear those expletive deleted bells. Would you do something about it? Now, we played them every day at 12 and 6, but the day he came by, I played them also at 10 o'clock that night. One day at 12, I turned those things up, and you could hear them down on the beach on Cape Cod. And two guys, as soon as I turned them off, came walking into the front of the church. Little jewel of a Cape Cod white, the kind you see on postcards, kind of church, or the kind of church it was. They came walking in the church, both of them drunk. And one of them began to cry, and he said, I don't even know why I'm here. He said, I heard the bells, and I came. I reached out to them and told them about Christ. Both of them ended up bowing their heads and receiving Christ into their lives. What if I had said, you guys can't do that. You're getting sand on a carpet. Have you no more respect for God than to come into this church drunk? Who do you think you are? What if I had done that? I'll tell you what I would have done. I would have advertised in the belfry something that was not in the church. I would have advertised in the belfry something that was not in the church. And ladies and gentlemen, we do that all the time. I want you to know that the church is a sign. We're going to have people who have AIDS coming to this place. What are we going to do in our nursery when AIDS babies come? How are we going to deal with that? The elders are talking about it now, and we don't have any option because we're advertising we're loving people. We better show it because God hates it when we don't. We're advertising that we care. We have people that come to this church that aren't very beautiful. Why would she do about that? I tell you, we better make sure that what's going on in the church is what we advertise on the belfry. Because when we don't reach out. And throughout history, for instance, whenever there's been a plague, and AIDS is like that, whenever there's been a plague, the Christians have been the ones to go out and to make the difference because the pagans don't want to touch them. But we advertise something in the belfry, we better have it in the church. Because when we don't, God hates it. And then one final point, and very quickly. You ought to be careful because God not only hates obstructors of life, crushers of joy, dichotomizers of God, magnifiers of superficialities, emphasizers of externals, and changers of signs. God also hates deniers of truth. And I'm not going to take the time to read it, but Matthew 23, 29 through 36, that long passage where they say, you kill the prophets. And Jesus said, I'm going to send some wise men and some scribes to you, and you're going to do the same thing to them. You're going to hang them on crosses and scourge them and make fun of them. That's heavy. You know what Jesus is saying? He's saying that God speaks, and when God speaks, he often speaks through a person, and you better have respect for that person. My mother said, when all the television evangelists were doing their bad thing, she said, now, son, I don't want you saying bad stuff about them. I don't want you making fun of them. And I have a couple of times because I'm not perfect, mother. But she made a point. She said, I want you to be like Mr. Graham. I don't want you to go out and criticize everybody. What's she saying? She's saying you've got to be very careful because God's truth comes through imperfect people sometimes. You've got to be careful you don't kill them. But behind that is the rejection of the truth. Harry Reeder was here this week, and he was at a Bible study I was teaching. And Harry said he had noticed that whenever something bad happens in our society, we look to the wrong place. AIDS, for instance. And he said, I'm not saying AIDS is a judgment on bad people, but it has something to do with God. And instead of looking to God and saying, what is this all about? We look for a vaccine. Our values are falling apart in our society. Instead of saying anything about God, we try to write a new curriculum. I mean, we have dishonesty rampant every place. What do? We try to get a new politician. Instead of looking to God. God is shouting at us. He's saying, listen. And when we ignore it, God hates that sort of thing. When we ignore it, God hates that sort of thing. That's George Stiedelbauer, who's a friend of mine up in Boca, tells a story about a man who was going ice fishing. And he went out and cut a hole in the ice and was about to drop his line in. And a voice said, there are no fish in that hole. So he moved over about 10 yards, cut another hole, and a voice came and said, there are no fish in that hole. So he went another place, and he cut another hole, was getting ready to drop his line, and

0: A voice in echo said, "There are no fish in that hole." And he looked up at the sky and said, "Are you God?" The voice said, "No, I'm the rink announcer." If you think about that a minute, it'll hit you. We're like that. God's voice is very clear. If you want to hear him, you will. If you want to follow him, you'll know. If you want to be his servant, he will allow you to be his servant. But you can't ignore the truth as it's spoken either through his servants or directly through his word or to your heart, because that's one of the things that will tick God off. God's never had a generation without a witness to his truth. Jesus says that those witnesses are often killed and mocked and persecuted and ignored. People don't like to hear the truth. Listen to me, I've been a witness to his truth this morning. We are in the 20th century and we don't kill witnesses to truth anymore. We just say that's nice and we ignore it. But it's the same thing. You think about that. Amen.
1: Thank you, Steve. 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That's V-A-U-L-T. 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That's when they'll address this question, among others: when is it okay to look for a new church? 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It's a joke because, thanks to Jesus' extraordinary sacrifice, all our sins are free. 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
1: Today on Discover the Word, we continue our look at the story of a woman who at one point was convinced that God had abandoned her. She had to move away from her home because of a famine and had to live in a less than desirable neighborhood. While there, her husband died, and then her two sons died. It's a tragic, Job-like story of loss, and understandable that she would feel abandoned by God. But of course, God had not deserted her. And in today's conversation, we'll begin to see how her life changed as she began to recognize just how much God really did love her. Naomi's story, told in the Gospel of Ruth, continues next.

0: And it is great to have you with us for more Bible Engagement for Life on Discover the Word. I'm Brian Hedinga. Let me introduce you around the table quickly as we get ready for today's study of the Old Testament book of Ruth. It's a little smaller group than normal. Group members Bill Crowder and Daniel Ryan Day and Rasul Berry were not there for this study, but straight across from you, that is Elisa Morgan. And then on your right is Mark DeHaan. They are two regular members of these studies. And then on your left, that's our guest for this study. We asked our friend Carolyn Custis James to come in and lead us an important study of the Old Testament book of Ruth called The Gospel of Ruth, Loving God Enough to Break the Rules. And because of the way she takes into account the culture and the history surrounding the story, and because she encourages us not to read the story with 21st century American eyes, well, this really has been a fresh way to look at this important section of Scripture. Now, she's also stressed the importance of a Hebrew word in this series. The word is chesed, and it's a key concept that we've been talking about. In fact, we closed the program yesterday saying that Naomi was ready to now become a chesed giver. And so we're going to pick up on that. But before we do, Carolyn, would you please explain again this idea of chesed?
1: It's a major theme in the book of Ruth. It's a brand of love that we don't have an English word for, but the Hebrew word is chesed, with sort of a catch on your throat at the beginning of the word. But I always say chesed because it's just easier for people.
2: But it was a turning point that you alluded to, right?
1: Yes, yes. It's what Naomi fears she's lost when her life collapses under her. It's the love of God, but it's not like we typically think of love. And in our Bibles, it's translated kindness, loving kindness, mercy, love, just a lot of different words, to not even all of them together explain what this is. But it's a stubborn, voluntary, sacrificial, costly love. It doesn't stop. Wow. And Naomi feels that she's lost it when God doesn't come to her rescue, when all these deaths are happening in her family, and it's just plummeting. When her daughter-in-law comes home with this astonishing load of barley that cannot be explained in terms of a simple gleaner going out to the field to pick up scraps, she realizes that she hasn't lost God's chesed. And typically we talk about Naomi as sort of at the very end of the story, things have an upswing for her. But this is the place in the story where there's a turning point for Naomi. Mm-hmm. Because once she realizes, even through this very ordinary means of grain, that God's love for her is still there, even though she doesn't have a husband and she doesn't have sons and the culture will count her out, there's something big going on for her. And this is where she comes out of her self-absorption. She's still a sufferer. She's still a grieving woman, but she's drawn out to think of others. And that's what happens.
2: So really, it's a universal idea, isn't it? I mean, this whole idea of being able to believe that we have not been abandoned, that we are loved, it is something that does change our whole view on life. And not just for Naomi, but I mean, we're part of this story too, right?
1: Right.
3: It's interesting that when we feel so depleted, we try to give our way back to fullness. You know, I'll act out of caring for others and that will fill me back up. And yeah, that works a little bit. But I think in Naomi's case, she is giving to others out of a fullness that's been restored to her, which is so much easier to do, so much easier.
2: And that's your point, isn't it, Carolyn?
1: Well, I mean, what gives her value? I mean, we've already said in her culture, she has value if she's connected to a man, if she has a husband, and especially if she has sons. That's why women in the Bible who can't conceive are desperate, because that's their one thing they're supposed to do is produce sons.
2: And they're cursed if they're not, right? I mean, they feel cursed.
1: Oh, it's just devastating. It's totally devastating. Mm-hmm. Because they're not praying, God, give me a daughter. They're praying for sons. Here's Naomi stripped down to just herself. And what gives her value and what moves her out is that God still loves her. And that's what pours meaning into her empty soul and gives her what Elisa just got through saying. She's got fullness to give out of.
3: I'm so struck by, you know, we've been looking at Ruth and looking at her radical, bold

0: And at her embrace of God and chesed and being drawn to him. And I'm so struck by here is Naomi, who calls herself the empty one. And in this patriarchal world where women don't matter and only men do, God himself loves Naomi.
1: Yeah.
0: He just wipes out any question about her value because she does or doesn't have a man around her. He intervenes directly to her. How that must elevate her in this day, in this culture. God himself loving her, providing for her needs, not through a husband, not through a son, through a daughter-in-law, but God himself through a woman to a woman.
2: You know, what strikes me is that, Carolyn, as you've been telling the story of Ruth, we're getting all of this out of a what would look like to a modern reader to be a fairly insignificant event, right?
3: Yeah. Yeah.
0: Right.
3: And that's why we need to listen to people from other cultures today, you know, not just digging back into archaeology, but talking to people who live in patriarchal cultures and listening to what life is like for them and how they're seen. And now there are all sorts of books being written where we can learn about that. I live in the seminary world and we have foreign students, and some of the most intriguing conversations have been with students who grew up in the patriarchal world, where one student from Tanzania I talked to, and he was the firstborn son in his family. So I started asking him questions, and you know, I said, what happens in your culture if a man's wife doesn't give birth to a son? And he said, oh, she's in trouble. He will either divorce her or add another wife, but he must have sons. And he said it's getting a little better in some of the Christian communities, but it's still such a driving force. And that's what gives a woman value. The woman who has seven sons, whoa, you know, she can stand tall.
0: So this formula is broken. Naomi still has no sons, and yet God's chesed is so clear and restored to her.
3: She's the centerpiece here. Mm-hmm. You know, two women, two childless widows are the focal point. I mean, it's just so countercultural, that culture. And we miss it, you know, because we just are unaware of that kind of thinking.
2: And what is it again that just gives her the insight to know that she is blessed?
3: 29 pounds of winnowed barley that she can't explain any other way than God has done something. The fields are a place of greed, and instead it's a place of generosity here. And she gets it. I mean, it's so over the top.
0: Because God's love is over the top. Yeah. So it's an over the top gesture to
3: convince
0: her.
3: And can come through in the simplest. She would not have seen it if she was a wealthy woman living in prosperity and everything was working fine. You're sort of like, oh, put it over there in the cupboard.
0: You taken it for granted. Yeah. And you're saying, this is where we began this conversation, is that as she has received a conviction again, an evidence again of God's chesed, she now becomes a chesed giver.
3: Yeah. So in the next chapter, there's a problem that needs to be addressed. And the three parties that we've been talking about, Naomi, Ruth, and Boaz, are all going to see this from a different angle. But Naomi, this is where everybody thinks she's becoming the matchmaker. Mm-hmm. And that's where we need to be careful in how we read the text. Because it says, one day Naomi, her mother-in-law, said to her.
0: You're in chapter 3, verse 1.
3: Chapter 3, verse 1. My daughter, should I not try to find a home for you where you will be well provided for? Is not Boaz, with whose servant girls you have been, a kinsman of ours? Mm-hmm. And so then she gives her instructions about how to go to him. I'll keep reading here. Tonight he will be winnowing barley on the threshing floor. Wash and perfume yourself and put on your best clothes. She's been dressed as a widow. She's changing her attire to signal that she's moving out of widowhood and is available for marriage. Then go down to the threshing floor, but don't let him know you are there until he has finished eating and drinking. When he lies down, note the place where he is lying. Then go and uncover his feet and lie down. He will tell you what to do. And Ruth replies, I will do whatever you say. So what we have historically said about this text is that Naomi sees this opportunity for romance and has in mind also the fact that a child could come from this. Mm-hmm. And so she's plotting. It's all very self-centered, the way we've talked about
0: it. It's very
3: her.
0: Manipulative.
3: It's also utterly cruel. If you think of a young woman who's been through 10 years of barrenness being sent on a mission to give birth to a

0: child. Mm. Naomi wouldn't do that. No mother-in-law in her right mind would put her daughter-in-law in a situation like that or even suggest such a thing. And she's not. She's saying, I'm looking for a home or a husband for you. If the clock ticks out, you know, the way it should normally do, you're going to be stranded here.
1: When I'm gone.
0: When I'm gone. So we need to find a place of security for you. And that's what she says about the girls in the first chapter. Shall I not find rest for you? Mm-hmm. It's not like you're going to start over because you don't have what it takes to start over. You're barren. So, but you need to come under the umbrella of a man, that kind of protection. So Naomi is thinking of Ruth. And it is an enormous sacrifice that she's making here because Ruth is all she has. And she's thinking of Ruth, giving her up.
1: She's giving to Ruth the way Ruth had given to Naomi.
0: Right.
1: And so in that way, as Ruth became a vehicle for God's chesed to be given to Naomi, now Naomi becomes a chesed giver and becomes an instrument for God to return his chesed to Ruth.
2: Go. Naomi not only came to realize that she had not lost God's chesed, but having received it, she was now able to be a chesed giver. A great conversation with Mart DeHaan, Elisa Morgan, and special guest Carolyn Custis James here on Discover the Word. Well, before our time runs out today, let me tell you once again about Carolyn's book called The Gospel of Ruth. I think we've all been helped by the way she considers the culture of Ruth's day as a factor in really understanding this story, because it's tough not to bring our 21st century perspective to the reading of the text. But understanding that culture and what it was like for them in that time and in that place in many ways determines what we then learn from this rich passage of Scripture. And so I would encourage you to complement our study on the air by reading the book, The Gospel of Ruth, by Carolyn Custis James. 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

0: Welcome to Through the Bible with our teacher, Dr. J. Vernon McGee. We're glad you're here as we begin a journey through a book that Dr. McGee nicknamed The Great Redemption Story. That's right, we're back in the Old Testament, ready to travel through the book of Exodus. And we're heading down to Egypt at a time when God's word says that Pharaoh forgot about Joseph and forgot that the Israelites were God's people. And God's people even wondered if God himself had forgotten them. But he hadn't, of course. God had a rescue plan. That's all ahead for us here on the Bible Bus. So hop aboard, and as you find your place in Exodus, let's lean across the aisle and listen to what God is doing in the lives of our fellow writers.
1: 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I'm working 12 to 15-hour days. And just want to thank you guys for the gospel and teaching lessons that are easy to digest and understand, and something that's convenient where I can listen when I'm driving since I don't have a lot of free time. And it's really expanded on my knowledge and my closeness with God. And I just want to thank you guys for broadcasting every day. God bless you.
0: It's great to have you aboard, Megan. Thanks for calling in. And here's another voicemail from a listener who didn't leave his name.
2: I first heard Pastor McGee in 1975 when I was in the penitentiary for a violent crime. I listened and listened and listened. I was raised in the church. Now I am 82 years old, and I'm still on the Bible Bus. It's been an up and down road, amen, but I'm still on the Bible Bus. Thank you, Jesus. Bye-bye.
0: Well, thanks for your decades with us. I'll continue to save you a seat. Our last note's from a listener named Veman, and he writes, I'm so thankful for the Bible Bus. In October of 1994, I gave my life to Jesus. At the time, I was driving a dump truck for a swimming pool company, and it only had an AM radio. I took my lunch at 12 p.m., and I found the Bible Bus. I hopped on and never looked back. The teaching was a blessing from God. I was a beginner, and Dr. J. Vernon McGee shared his wisdom, truly blessed me, and gave me direction. Brother Steve, it has been a blessing to also listen to your godly wisdom. Now, when I'm unable to catch you on the radio, I'm blessed to have the app. Thank you for being there at the beginning of my walk with Jesus. What a great story. I'd love to hear about how listeners take their lunch with Dr. McGee. What a terrific way to focus on God throughout the day. And what about you? When and where are you listening? Even right now, what are you learning as well? Have you been with us maybe a month, a year, a decade? You know, we'd love to know that as well. You can drop us a note, super easy. You can do it in our app. You can email us as well at BibleBus@ttb.org, or just write to Box 7100, Pasadena, California, 91109. Or in Canada, Box 25325, London, Ontario, N6C6B1. Or like these friends that we heard from today, call 1-800-65-BIBLE and leave a message. Let's pray. Thank you, Father, that your will is for all of us to hear and respond to your offer of life and forgiveness. Thank you for meeting us in our need and then drawing us closer as we study your word together. In the name of our Savior and your Son, Jesus, we pray. Amen. Let's head over to Exodus 1 as we go through the Bible with Dr. J. Vernon McGee.
3: Now, the book of Exodus, friends, is a book where it continues the account that was begun in Genesis. As someone has said, nothing is begun in Exodus and nothing is concluded in Exodus. It just continues the account. Actually, there is a break, however, of 3.5 centuries. You remember back in Genesis 15:13, God had said to Abraham that they would spend 400 years in Egypt. Now, over in Exodus 12:40, it says it was 430 years. And, of course, the critic always likes to point out little things like that and find an error in the Bible, a contradiction. Well, actually, if you turn over to Galatians 3:16 and 17, you'd find out that the Exodus date is confirmed. But you'd note there, it was 430 years from the call of Abraham, and it was 400 years from the time that God told Abraham what would happen to his offspring. You see, he didn't give him that at first. But I do want to add this rather hastily, that it's difficult to be dogmatic about the chronology of the patriarchs.

remarkable, period. That is, when you get back that far, it's very difficult to date it. They didn't have calendars back there, and they didn't feel it was as important as we seem to think it is today, the dates. Now, we've omitted, if you'll notice, all dates in these outlines. And the reason for that is that the books of the Pentateuch, I do not think that we ought to attempt to be dogmatic about dates, and therefore I do not want to put it down in black and white. Now, this book of Exodus opens with the children of Israel in Egyptian bondage. In fact, chapter 1, we find Israel in Egyptian bondage. 3.5 centuries have gone by, and they came down there, just a little group, actually. We're told here in verse 5, and all the souls that came out of the loins of Jacob were 70 souls, for Joseph was in Egypt already, and that out of these 70, why, it probably went up to 2,100,000. Now, when I get to the book of Numbers, I'll go into detail of why we assume that it was that number. In fact, that happens to be the numbering that Dr. Melvin Grove Kyle, one of the great Egyptologists of the past, he was the editor of National Geographic and of this ponderous set of books called the International Standard Bible Encyclopedia. He was a great archaeologist, by the way. I had the privilege of studying it under him, and he gives the figure of 2,100,000 that went out of Egypt, and 70 went down. So you see, when God said that he would multiply the seed of Abraham, God really did it. He made good. I think that you need to put with the book of Exodus the passage back in the 46th chapter of Genesis, beginning of verse 2, the two verses there. And I'd like to read these because this gives us the background. And it says, "And God spake unto Israel in the visions of the night and said, Jacob, Jacob. And he said, Here am I. And he said, I am God, the God of thy father. Fear not to go down into Egypt, for I will there make of thee a great nation." Now, when the book of Exodus opens, that promise of God has been made good. Here are these people down there, 2,100,000. And that, by the way, is a minimum. It could not have been less than that. Personally, I think it could have been twice that number. Some think it were 5 millions came out of the land of Egypt. And again, regardless of the number, down in that land, they became a great nation. But under most adverse circumstances and difficulties, as we shall see as we get into this book, the man now that comes before us is actually the author of the Pentateuch, the man who wrote Genesis, Exodus, Leviticus, Numbers, and Deuteronomy. These first 5 books of the Bible are called the Pentateuch, and Moses is the author. They are called the Mosaic system, or the Mosaic law, he being the author of these books. And you are well aware, I'm sure, that the critic today assumes there were many authors, not just Moses. And that's been batted around since the days of the Graf Welthausen hypothesis that came out of Germany. You see, that came out before Nazism came out of Germany. It's interesting that when men give up the Bible, they take on some very peculiar philosophies, but that was part of the rejection. We still take the position that Moses is the author of the first 5 books of the Bible, and there's good evidence that that is accurate. And therefore, we're going to have Moses come before us in this book as he does in no other book. And you find his life divided into 3 40-year periods. The first 40 years in Pharaoh's palace in Egypt, and then 40 years on the backside of the desert in Midian, and then 40 years in the wilderness as the leader of Israel. And we'll go into that, of course, when we get to it. These are some of the things that are going to be before us as we get into this book of Exodus. Now, with that in mind, let's come to this chapter where we see Israel in Egyptian bondage, and I'd like to begin reading at chapter 1, verse 1 of Exodus. "Now these are the names of the children of Israel, which came into Egypt. Every man and his household came with Jacob." Then you have the names given: Reuben, Simeon, Levi, Judah, Issachar, Zebulun, Benjamin, Dan, Naphtali, Gad,

and Asher. And all the souls that came out of the loins of Jacob were 70 souls, for Joseph was in Egypt already. And now we have here just the continuation with the lapse of the 3.5 centuries, you see. The word that is translated here, now, these are the names, could just as easily be translated and these are the names. In other words, the conjunction and would tie it back to Genesis and then would move ahead. And we have, therefore, I think a better word, just to put it, and these are the names of the children of Israel. Now, if we're talking about grammar, why, I'm sure it would be better to say, now, these are the names. Either one would be accurate, but and, I think, really gives the meaning here, and that is the thing we're emphasizing. And you notice, 70 souls went down into Egypt. Now we are told in verse 6, and Joseph died, and all his brethren, and all that generation. We had in the conclusion of the book of Genesis, the death of Joseph, but now we have the record here that all his brethren died, all that generation. So now 3.5 centuries go by, and what happens? And the children of Israel were fruitful and increased abundantly and multiplied and waxed exceeding mighty, and the land was filled with them. And remember now the verse I read back in the 46th of Genesis, God said that they would increase, they would multiply, and that they would become a great nation down in the land of Egypt. Now that has actually taken place. Now we come to the great change. Verse 8, now there arose up a new king over Egypt, which knew not Joseph. Now a new Pharaoh comes to the throne, and he never heard of Joseph. And Dr. Kyle, who knew that land, that is, land of Egypt, and its history, says at this particular time, at the time of the Exodus, that what had happened was that there was a new dynasty that rose in Egypt. The Hyksos kings had been ruling. Now, the Hyksos kings had come from out in the desert. They were nomads, Bedouin tribes, and actually related to the Israelites. And that is probably the reason that the Pharaoh in Egypt at that time was so willing to bring Joseph into such close proximity to him in ruling the land of Egypt. After the Hyksos kings, the old dynasty was able to drive out the Hyksos kings, and now the Egyptians, regular Egyptians, they came to the throne again. And there arose now a king. He never knew this man Joseph, nor did he feel any indebtedness to him at all. You could understand that the others would, but not the new line. In fact, he would be in direct opposition to him. And we find here this statement, and it is a sad statement in a way. There rose up a new king over Egypt, which knew not Joseph. There is something that we need to keep in mind as a tremendous lesson here. I've often wondered why these movements today who specialize in reaching children have not used this verse. It should be used. There is a continual and a continuous responsibility of teaching the Word of God to each generation. Because if you don't, why, the time will come when they'll forget all about you. I've used this illustration before about the Coca-Cola man in Texas that told me, I forget how much of a bottle of Coca-Cola, a certain percent, goes for advertising. He said that that is essential, and I was kidding him, but I found 13 advertisements, 13 signs on the square in the little town I was in Texas, and every one of them was a Coca-Cola sign. I said, that's overdoing it. He said, not so, and he mentioned Arbuckle Coffee. He said, when's the last time you saw a can of Arbuckle Coffee? And I said, well, I remember as a boy, it was quite popular. Well, he said it was, but they thought they didn't need to advertise. There arose in Egypt a Pharaoh who knew not Joseph. I was really shocked not long ago when my own daughter and my son-in-law were talking to me and they had no knowledge of the Depression. Now, I should have been aware of that, but I actually was not aware. I mentioned something about how difficult it was during the Depression. Well, they weren't even around at that time. That's a new generation. And I think that part of the generation gap today is because a lot of these kids

don't understand what some of us older folk went through. There's always a new generation coming on that never heard about the Lord Jesus Christ. And therefore, it's always necessary to teach the next generation. And so there arose a generation never heard of Joseph. And at one time, he was a hero. They couldn't even remove his body out of the land. Now we are told here that this new Pharaoh that arose, he said unto the people, and this is verse 9, "Behold, the people of the children of Israel are more and mightier than we. Come on, let us deal wisely." Well, his idea of dealing wisely with them is the wisdom of the world. And he says, "Lest they multiply, and it come to pass that when there falleth out any war, they join also unto our enemies and fight against us, and so get them up out of the land." That was a possibility, of course, and they did present a real problem, I'm sure, to this Pharaoh. But he's using worldly wisdom to solve it. The simple matter would be to let them go, and that would solve it. But he wants them as slaves, of course. We are told here in verse 11, "Therefore they did set over them taskmasters to afflict them with their burdens, and they built for Pharaoh treasure cities, Pithom and Ramesses." That was something that reveals now that they were those that were really doing the hard work. Actually, some have thought that they had something to do with the building of the pyramids. Well, I think the pyramids probably were there long before this. But certainly the city of Ramesses has been excavated, and I remember Dr. Kyle brought to class one day a brick that had been taken out of that city. The interesting thing, a brick that had been made without straw, and it showed evidence of it. And then another brick that had evidence it was made with straw. So that the record that's given here is quite an accurate record, but it'd be accurate if they'd never found any bricks at all. The bricks here are not thrown at the Bible, however, they rather confirm it, and that, of course, makes it interesting. They did build the cities of Ramesses. Now we're told, "But the more they afflicted them, they multiplied and grew, and they were grieved because of the children of Israel." Now, they're put in a pretty hard spot, as you can see, down here in the land of Egypt. And this is exactly what God had told Abraham would happen. Now, back in the 15th of Genesis, verse 13, God had said, "He said unto Abram, know of a surety that thy seed shall be a stranger in a land that's not theirs, and they shall serve them, and they shall afflict them 400 years. Now, three things. They're to be a stranger in a strange land, and they are there to be servants, that is, slaves, and they shall afflict them. So that these three things are already fulfilled right here, and we're just about a dozen verses in the first chapter here. Now, we're told, though, the more they afflicted them, the more they multiplied and grew. Verse 13, "And the Egyptians made the children of Israel to serve with rigor, and they made their lives bitter with hard bondage in mortar and in brick and in all manner of service in the field. All their service wherein they made them serve was with rigor." In other words, they are not only making them slaves, but they are mistreating them. "Now the king of Egypt spake to the Hebrew midwives, of which the name of the one was Shephara, and the name of the other, Puah." I was very much interested to see the meaning of these two women. And the name of the first is Beauty, and the name of the second one, Splendor. Splendor and Beauty. Have you ever noticed these silhouette pictures of Egyptians? Do these two names here grab you, my friend, when you think of those silhouettes and the pictures of the Egyptian women? Beauty and splendor. That is the thing that characterized the women in the land of Egypt. And these two apparently were women that are in official positions, a high position, and they had charge. In fact, they're the head of the nurses in the land of Egypt. They are the ones that would have charge and bring the little ones into the world. Verse 16, now this is the king of Egypt, or the Pharaoh speaking. He said, "When ye do the office of a midwife to the Hebrew women, and see them upon the stools, if it be a son, then ye shall kill him. But if it be a daughter, then ye shall live." Now this is another attempt of Satan to destroy the line
that's leading to the Lord Jesus Christ.

0: friends, you're going to find that this goes all the way through the Bible, the Old Testament, right into the New Testament. You will find out that several attempts were made to destroy them, to exterminate them. And it's quite interesting the way that anti-Semitism has spread throughout the world. It's something that you don't seem to be able to kill it out. It's satanic in its origin, and therefore no child of God today, no Christian, could possibly have any part in anti-Semitism. And it's generally the godless that have persecuted them, and the non-Christian. Now, I know someone's going to say, during the Dark Ages, the church engaged in it. Yes, but it was the Dark Ages, you remember. They were very far from the Word of God. There was a great deal in externalities and religion. My firm conviction is that no person can study the Word of God and become anti-Semitic. This is a satanic attempt to get rid of the children of Israel. But notice how God always intervenes. Verse 17, but the midwives feared God. In other words, these people had borne a witness in the land of Egypt. And at least the midwives that had come in contact with the people, they feared God and did not, as the king of Egypt commanded them, but save the men, children alive. And the king of Egypt called for the midwives and said unto them, why have ye done this thing and have saved the men, children alive? And the midwives said unto Pharaoh, because the Hebrew women are not as the Egyptian women, for they are lively and are delivered ere the midwives come in unto them. Therefore God dealt well with the midwives, and the people multiplied and waxed very mighty. In other words, this attempt to destroy all the male children just wasn't coming off very well in the land of Egypt. This is another political maneuver that didn't work out. And believe me, there's been many a political maneuver in our day that hasn't worked out. Verse 21, it came to pass because the midwives feared God that he made them houses. In other words, these two women apparently had charge of them, and they became a group that was greatly respected in the land. Now the last verse, verse 22 of chapter 1. And Pharaoh charged all his people, saying, every son that is born ye shall cast into the river, and every daughter ye shall save alive. Now you see, this would soon exterminate them as a race. And the question is it going to succeed or work? And the fact of the matter is, I think we can already say it will not. Now we'll see next time the birth of the deliverer, that is the birth of Moses, whom God will raise up to deliver the children of Israel out of Egyptian bondage. This is the great book on redemption. It reveals in actually picture form of how God today delivers us from sin and from the world and the flesh and the devil, and saves us for heaven, for these people are to be brought into the land later on. So until next time, my beloved, may God richly bless you.
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4: Jury deliberations will continue tomorrow in the Lindsay Clancy triple murder trial in Massachusetts. The jury has been excused for the day, and they will return to court at 9 a.m. Eastern. Closing arguments from both sides, as well as legal instructions from the judge, were heard this morning. Clancy admits to strangling her three young children in 2023, but pleaded not guilty to three counts of first-degree murder. Prosecutors allege the killings were premeditated, while the defense says Clancy suffered a postpartum psychotic break. President Trump is departing for Houston, where he'll headline a fundraiser tonight for Texas State Attorney General Ken Paxton. The Republican is locked in a tight race for the Senate seat with Democratic State Representative James Tallarico. Both parties see the race as being key to deciding who controls the Senate. Severe weather is firing up for nearly 40 million people across the Northeast today.
5: Storms capable of producing damaging winds, large hail, and tornadoes are expected to take shape in the afternoon and carry into the evening. Flash flooding is also a concern, with localized totals of up to 2 inches possible through early Friday morning. Major cities like Washington, D.C., Philadelphia, and Baltimore are under a level 2 out of 5 severe weather threat.
4: Ground stops were issued earlier for several airports, including New York's LaGuardia and JFK, Philadelphia, and New Jersey's Teterboro Airport. Rescuers are continuing to race against time as they search for survivors following deadly flash flooding in Nepal. Rebecca Bundon reports from Kathmandu that at least 65 Americans are among the roughly 1,000 people who are missing, and search efforts are continuing.
6: There are hundreds of people who are still unaccounted for, including tourists, workers, and residents too. The Red Cross estimates that some 10,000 families may have been left without homes.
4: The flood happened yesterday when the collapse of a glacier sent a deadly wall of water through a mountain valley in the Nepal-Tibet border region.
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7: Hey, everybody. Welcome to Pastor Rick's Daily Hope. Well, we're talking about your money. That's right. We're continuing a powerful series called Financial Fitness. Rick is opening God's Word and showing us how to manage what we've been given with wisdom, faith, and purpose. And I know if you apply these biblical principles, you'll start to experience true financial freedom and lasting peace. What do you say we join Rick for the final part of a message called The Law of Contentment?
8: If you believe in evolution, you have to have no explanation for music, because music is not essential to survival. The only reason it's created is purely for enjoyment. It has no survival capabilities to it. It is simply God's way of expressing emotion, and every emotion can be created through music. And God gave it to us because God is an emotional God. And God gave us skin that can feel touch and can experience pleasure. And God gave us eyes, and he created a world with color. He could have made it all black and white. It is all for our enjoyment. Sunrises and sunsets and beauty is for our enjoyment. God did this for our benefit. Now, the fact is, God enjoys watching you enjoy what he's given you. Now, any parent understands this. So God says, in fact, the Bible says in Timothy, everything on earth was given for our enjoyment. That's the kind of God we have, that we serve. It's for our enjoyment. But here's the problem. We're so busy getting more, we don't enjoy what we've got. The second principle, the secret of contentment, is to learn to enjoy what God has given you. Here's what it says, Ecclesiastes 5:19. If God gives a man wealth and property, he should be grateful and enjoy what he has. It is a gift from God. That is a command. You are commanded to enjoy what God gives you. You need to pay more attention to what you do have. You need to open your eyes. You need to appreciate what God has already given you. You need to be grateful for it. You need to enjoy what you've got. And it doesn't have to be a lot. Just enjoy what you've got. You know, one of my favorite things to do is I put this ratty old chair, deck chair on our slope. We'd had this deck chair, I don't know, 10, 15 years, maybe 20 years. I think I bought it at Target, so it's not an expensive thing, and it's sat in the sun, and it's kind of

couple of the slats are broken on it, and I put it over on the slope. And what I like to do is climb over my fence and sit in that ratty chair and watch the sun come up. This gives me great pleasure when I do this, to watch the sun come up and just sit there in that ratty chair. Now, would I have any more joy if it were a diamond-encrusted Barca lounger instead of a ratty Target chair? No. No. It would not increase my joy one bit. In fact, there's an advantage to not having a diamond-encrusted Barca lounger. It's better to have a ratty chair on the slope. Why? Nobody steals it. I mean, if it were something fancy, you know, people pick it up. But, you know, workers and gardeners walk by and who wants that thing? You know, so they just leave it there. What I'm saying is you need to ask yourself, what do I enjoy that I never think about it, and I should take advantage of it, and I should be grateful for what I've got? Now, one of the benefits of having sent about 15,000 of you overseas on peace trips is you got to see how the rest of the world lives. And that makes you a whole lot more grateful. Because when you've been to the places where I've been, into the favelas of Brazil and the slums of Africa and the barrios and the ghettos in the major cities of the world, you see real poverty. And it makes me grateful for stuff that we take for granted. You know, you know what I'm grateful for? What I enjoy? I enjoy hot water. Hot water. I mean, for me, a shower is a spiritual experience. I'm in there singing and Kay's going, shut up. No, she's not. She doesn't. She's never once said that. She sings harmony with me. And I love hot water. But I got a friend in Rwanda who told me that during the war, he went 9 months without a shower. You know what I appreciate, what I'm grateful for? Ice. Because if you've traveled anywhere in the world, you know most of the world doesn't have ice, and they serve you drinks at room temperature. I like my drinks cold. I don't want to drink a room temperature Coke or room temperature water. I like ice. I'm grateful for ice. You know what I enjoy? Internet access. You know, when I travel, I don't need a fancy hotel. I mean, you can put me up in the no-tell motel for all I care. Doesn't really matter but you better have internet access because that's my connection. You think about these things and you start being grateful and you start enjoying the stuff you take for granted. You know what I'm grateful for? Toilet paper. You don't know what you've got till it's gone. And I have been a few places in the world where it was gone. And it made me really grateful to have it when I got back home. You need to ask yourself, what am I not enjoying right now? You see, most of us get into this, what I call when and then thinking. When and then. When this happens, then I'll be happy. When I get a boyfriend, then I'll be happy. When I get married, then I'll be happy. When I have kids, then I'll be happy. When my kids go off to school, then I'll be happy. When I get married again, then I'll be happy. And on and on and on. And it's the when and then thinking. Listen, you are as happy as you choose to be. Happiness is a choice. And if you're not happy now, you're not going to be happy later. You are as happy as you choose to be. I could take you to some of the worst places in the world and show you two people living right next door to each other, and one is miserable and one's happy. Why? Happiness has nothing to do with your circumstances. It has everything to do with your attitude. You are as happy as you choose to be. And if you're not happy living on what you're living on right now, I can guarantee you, you're not going to be happy with any more. Because you're always going to want a little bit more. Happiness is a choice. Happiness is something you choose to do. And it doesn't cost anything to be happy. Friday was Grandparents' Day. So Kay and I went to Grandparents' Day. And, you know, you go and you sit down at these little tables with these little chairs where you got one cheek on the chair, you know. And you color and you play. And we had a lot of fun. And then we came to my favorite part of school, which was recess. And so Kaylee and Cassidy and I went out onto the field at recess, and we started playing, you know, red light, green light, where, you know, there's a fence.

which is safe, and you turn around and you say, you know, green light, green light, green light, and you're walking, and as you further get ready, they're coming to see how close you can get, and then you say, red light, and you turn around, and they've got to get back to the fence before you can tag them. So I'm playing this with my granddaughters, and after about three times, I got 50, 100 kids out there playing red light, green light with Pastor Rick. And so I'm walking across the field going green light, green light, green light, red light, and 100 kids are screaming, running back, and I'm chasing them back. And we're having a good time, we're doing this, and then I turn them into a conga line. And we got 100 kids in conga line, dun, dun, dun, dun, dun, dun, dun, dun, dun, dun, dun, dun. You know, they're red light, and they all go running back. And everybody's having fun. I'm having fun. My granddaughters are having fun. The kids are having fun. All of the parents are having fun videotaping Pastor Rick look like an idiot. You know, the teachers are having fun because they're you know, the kids are having a great time. That, you know how much that cost me? Zero. And I didn't need a video game. I didn't need to take them to Disneyland. I was just having fun with them. Kaylee turns around to all the classmates and says, wherever Papa goes, he starts a party. Just being grateful in the situation you're in, enjoying the day you've got. I mean, really, would doubling your income double your joy? Absolutely not. I probably know a dozen billionaires, maybe more, maybe 20. I could bring any one of them in here, and they'd tell you this, money is a tool. Money can make your life easier, but money will ultimately not satisfy your life. Because no matter how much you've got, when you can finally afford to buy everything you want, that still won't make you happy. Because happiness is not found. It's not life, liberty, and the purchase of happiness. Happiness cannot be bought. It's internal. Happiness is a choice. Now, we always think, I don't have enough, I don't have enough, I don't have enough. There's two ways to have enough. One's hard and one's easy. Here's how you have enough. Work more or want less. That's your choice. You can work more or you can want less. That's how you're gonna have enough. Well, I don't have enough. Well, here, you got two choices. Work more or want less. The law of contentment. I can't teach you these other principles that we're going to look at in the weeks ahead until you get this one down. Now, 1 Timothy 6 says this, verse 17. Command those who are rich in this present world. Now, let me just stop right there. That's you. You're rich. You said, no, not me. I'm not rich. Oh, yeah, you are. If you live in America, you're rich. Let me put this in perspective. If you have any coins in your pocket, any, a few pennies, nickels, any coins in your pocket or your purse. If you have any coins in a little tray in your car, if you have any coins in a saucer at home, you're already wealthier than about 78% of the world. If you have a refrigerator, you're like in the top 5%. You're wealthy. So get over it. You're wealthy. You're rich. Now he says this, command those who are rich in this present world to not be arrogant, nor to put their hope in wealth, which is so uncertain, but to put their hope in God, who richly provides us with everything for our, notice, enjoyment. Now, I didn't have time to put this other verse on your outline, so look up here on the screen. The next verse, verse 18, says this. Tell them to use their money to do good. He's talking about to rich people. They should be rich in good works and should give generously to those in need, always being ready to share with others whatever God has given them. Question, is it possible to be wealthy and not materialistic? Yes, yes it is. It is possible to be wealthy and not materialistic as long as you meet these four preconditions in 1 Timothy 6, 17 and 18. He says, as long as you don't become proud of your wealth, you don't flaunt it, you know, you don't think you're better than anybody else. And you know, we always laugh about how I wear this watch that I paid $17 for it at Walmart. You know what? It ticks just as fast as your Rolex. I buy watches to tell time, not to go. Okay? He said, don't show off. Don't become proud of your wealth. Don't think you're better than somebody. Don't put your hope in money because you can lose it. Says, use your money to do good, and then he says, share it with

others. Giving is the antidote to materialism. People say, "Oh, I'm not materialistic." Well, how generous are you? You know, one of the signs of materialism, it's not the only sign, but one of the signs that I'm materialistic, I get irritated somebody starts talking about tithing. That's a sign I'm materialistic. Because the reason I don't tithe is there's just things I'm not willing to do without. There's a word for that, materialism. I'm not willing to do without these things. In fact, God doesn't need my money. The reason he asked me to tithe is to teach me to break the grip of materialism in my life. God doesn't need my money. He does it for me to break the grip of materialism. Now, number three, third way to learn the secret of contentment. Remember, life is not about things. Life is not about things. I got to maintain the right perspective about possessions, or I'll be possessed by my possessions. I got to realize none of it's going to last. Otherwise, I'm going to be dissatisfied and discontent. Jesus says this in Luke 12, verse 15. Watch out and guard yourselves from every kind of greed, because your true life is not made up of the things you own, no matter how rich you may be. I've said this so many times, never judge your self-worth by your net worth. Never think your value is related to your valuables. Realize that the greatest things in life aren't things. Said, life is not about the acquisition of things. I didn't bring anything into the world. I'm not taking anything out of the world. And the stupidest use of my life is to spend it building a pile. That's dumb. To acquire, life is not about acquisition. Life is not about achievement. Life is about relationship. It's learning how to love. Learning how to love God, learning how to love other people. Everybody knows the prayer of Jabez, God, enlarge my borders. But the prayer of Agur is just as important. A-G-U-R, that's his name. Prayer of Agur, Proverbs 30 says this. Oh God, I ask you for two things from you before I die. First, help me to never tell a lie. Second, give me neither poverty nor riches. Give me just enough to satisfy my needs. For if I grow rich, I might deny you and say, you know, who needs the Lord? Who's the Lord? And if I'm too poor, I may steal and thus insult God's holy name. Now, this is what I call healthy, balanced perspective on wealth. Most people are willing to pray the first half of this prayer. God, don't make me too poor. And we'll all pray that one. God, don't make me too poor. Are you willing to pray the other half? God, don't make me too rich. Because either extreme can cause you to forget God. Wealth can make you prideful. So who needs God? And poverty can make you bitter. I need to remember that my life is not about things. Finally, number four, I focus on what will last forever. I give my attention to permanent values. I build my life on eternal priorities. I focus on what will last forever. And nothing you see is going to last forever. It's going to rust out, wear out, decay. Every possession is temporary. So don't build your life on possessing possessions. This building will one day decay, rust, and fall over. The trees out here will one day die and shrivel. Everything is going to vanish. In fact, the Bible says one day there'll be a new heaven, a new earth. It's all going away. There are only two things that are going to last forever: the Word of God and people. The Word of God is going to last forever. The Bible says heaven and earth will pass away, but my word will never pass away. The Bible says the grass withers, the flower fades, but the Word of God abides forever. This is why you need to read this book, because if it's true, it was true 1,000 years ago and it'll be true 1,000,000 years from today. Truth does not change. Now, if I asked how many of you believe everything you read in the newspaper, nobody would raise your hand, or watch on TV or the internet or in a magazine. But if I asked how many believe what's in the Bible, Stu, you'd raise your hand. Why do we spend more time reading what we don't believe than what we do? Oh, and there's one other thing that's going to last forever: people. One of two places, heaven or hell. You say, Rick, you believe in heaven and hell? Of course I do. Why? Because Jesus said it's real, and Jesus is not a liar. And he knows more about it than you or me. And if there is no heaven or hell, then Jesus coming and dying on the cross so you could go there is a total waste. There is a real heaven. There is a real hell. And we are to invest our lives in people and building relationships and building love with them. Look at this verse, 2 Corinthians 4. We fix our attention, circle that. That means focus. Focus on what's going to last forever. We fix our attention.

not on the things that are seen, but the things that are unseen. Because what can be seen only lasts for a little while, a time. But what can't be seen will last forever. So you got to decide. Am I going to build my life on acquisition of things or relationships with people? Am I going to focus on people or am I going to focus on possessions? Am I going to focus on riches or am I going to focus on relationships? See, you got a choice to make. And that is, where are you going to get your lifestyle? Because the world is telling you the exact opposite of everything I've taught you today. Everything in the world, in fact, an entire advertising industry is built on the idea of you got to get more to be more happy, more successful, more important, more valuable, more secure. So you got to decide, am I going to listen to Madison Avenue or am I going to listen to the master? Am I going to listen to culture or am I going to listen to Christ? Am I going to listen to the world or am I going to listen to the word? One will make you dissatisfied the rest of your life. One will make you happy. Before we can move to these other laws of financial freedom, you got to settle this issue of the law of contentment in your life. And you have to ask yourself, what is the primary purpose of my life? To just get more? You got to be kidding me. I'm leaving it all here anyway. What do I think about, talk about, give my most to? What am I living my life for? Just to get more? There was a very famous woman, millionaire in Orange County, died many years ago. And at the funeral, somebody said, she took her life. She committed suicide. Somebody at the funeral said, I don't understand it. She had so much to live for. And I thought, no, wrong. She had so much to live on. She had nothing to live for. You may have a lot to live on. Do you have anything to live for? Do you have a relationship with God? You see, I invite you to get off the treadmill today and adopt God's value system. You see, the myth of the world is you can have it all. The truth is, you can't have it all, and more important, you don't need it all to be happy. You don't. You're as happy as you choose to be. And the secret of contentment, if you don't get anything else, get this. The secret of contentment is finding my security and myself and my satisfaction, not in what I have, but in whose I am, who I belong to. You find it in Christ. Closing verse on the screen, Psalm 17. But as for me, in other words, as opposed to all those who are buying into the Madison Avenue shtick, but as for me, my contentment is not in wealth, but in seeing you and knowing all is well between us, you and me, God. That's where my satisfaction, that's where my contentment comes from. Being in tune with my Creator. And when I awake in heaven one day, I will be fully satisfied, for I will see you face to face. Let's bow our heads. Are you suffering from the effects of always wanting more? You say, what are those effects again? Well, you're tired all the time, you're in debt. You have added expenses. You worry about your finances. You have conflict over money. You are dissatisfied and you are envious of what others have. These are the signs that you have not learned the law of contentment. Would you pray this prayer in your heart? Dear God, I have been fooled into thinking that having more would make me more happy. And God, I've been so busy trying to get more that I've had no time to be grateful and enjoy what I already have. And you have given me so much. Forgive me for comparing myself to others. Forgive me for coveting and comparing. Help me to find my security in you, not in possessions, and not in what other people think about me. I don't want to be materialistic. I want to be generous with others. And to help me remember that life is not about things, I want to develop the habit of tithing to you. Most of all, Lord, I want to find my security and myself.

0: 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My finances are out of control and I need a life manager. Jesus Christ, become the manager of my life. Guide me in this area and in every other area. I want to learn to love and trust you in your name. Amen.
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0: Back to Genesis with Dr. John Morris, scientist with the Institute for Creation Research. Dr. Morris, has anyone found water on Mars?
1: Chris, it's common for evolutionists to claim that Mars used to be covered with water. And they have found some indirect evidences for water, but the polar ice caps, which are the most likely source of the water, they're composed of carbon dioxide. They've also found some geographical features that look like lakes or riverbeds or floodplains. Chris, even if they do find evidence for water on Mars, that's no problem. They're hoping that if they find water, they'll find life. And that'll prove that life is nothing special, that it happens by natural processes. But that's not true. Life is unimaginably complex. It needs a creator. And when we read about him and his creation back in Genesis, he doesn't mention Mars.
0: If you'd like to go back to Genesis, you can find us on the web at www.icr.org. For the Institute for Creation Research, I'm Chris O'Brien. Thanks for tuning in.
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0: make disciples. The question is, why is it so important in the heart and the mind of God to see all nations of the world rise up and worship Him? Stay tuned for that message. But first, we're joined once again by Winfred Neely as we talk about how to express agape love. By receiving it from Christ, we can share it with our neighbors. The many voices are coming together for that one message. I'm your host, Adam Miller. You're listening to Songtime Radio. I think it's pretty easy for us to accept the fact that God loves us. Some people struggle with this, and I don't want to overlook that component. Some people really do struggle with the idea that God loves them. They're overwhelmed with guilt and shame. But for a large part of us, I think that we have an understanding of God's love. We talk about God's love. We sing about God's love. We hear about it all of the time. And some of us probably take that for granted. We assume that God just loves us and would do everything for us. And we don't understand the amount of sacrifice that is made on our behalf, what God has actually done and accomplished for us. Well, our guest this week is Dr. Winfred Neely, and he wrote a book called A Love to Live By, Rediscovering Agape Love in Scripture. It's not just receiving God's love, but it is actually allowing that love to work through us as we minister to others, to love others as we have been loved. Now, Winfred, I know that this is the heart of your book, but it's hard for us to make that transition sometimes when we just take advantage of God's love, we assume God's love, and we don't turn it into our daily practice.
1: Yeah, you know, we can, sometimes I think we can, how can I say this? We can reduce the church to a cultural enclave where I experience my own cultural delicacies of church life. I like it, right? And forget that God is calling us to love one another. The Church of Jesus Christ is not a social club. It is a spirit. It is a spirit indwelt, regenerate community of men and women who are to live out the kingdom realities and express that reality primarily through the practice of agape love and all that we say and all that we do, so forth and so on. And again, this is why I have maintained that if the church would repent and put agape love into practice, we would actually see a revival and renewal in the church and a consequent awakening that is a move of the Spirit among lost people in ways that we have not seen in generations.
0: There's a reason why after washing the disciples' feet, Jesus says, this is how people are going to know that you love me, is if you love one another, right? That love component is going to be the witness to them that we are genuinely changed and transformed by the gospel.
1: Well, you know, and what's interesting to me is that Jesus says that there is a way for any human being in any cultural context, anywhere on the planet, to understand something about God. And Jesus says, hereby shall all men know that you are my disciples if you have loved one another. There is something powerful about the mutual love, the mutual agape love trait and characteristic of a community of regenerate believers that speaks to people, that speaks to unsaved people and points them to Jesus. This is why this is so very, very vital and important for our Christian witness today. But, you know, in fact, the scripture says we are to speak the truth in love, so that agape love is the sphere in which truth is to be communicated. We're not saying we don't communicate truth. What we are saying is that when we do not communicate even truth in a way that's loving, we are actually undercutting the gospel and hindering the kingdom. It's quite sobering.
0: There's something that happens in the life of a believer. I've experienced it too, where we go from our understanding of our salvation being by grace, that God loved us,

0: unconditionally and plucked us out of our sinful state and set us into his cleansing power, his blood of Christ, his clothes of righteousness. And to go from that to getting into a groove of your life where you start to think, you know, I'm pretty lovable. I'm pretty awesome. I'm pretty worthy of this love. I think that's what Jesus is talking about in the Sermon on the Mount, to take the beam out of your own eye, to see clearly how to help your neighbor. We somehow forget how much God loves us when it comes to loving our neighbors.
1: Yeah, you know, and this is why we, in some sense, we need a daily renewal, daily revival, spending time in prayer, spending time in the Word, so that we are reminded of the love of God for us. And I think, of course, a cultivation of gratitude is also central to this. You know, instead of complaining so much, to start counting our blessings and noticing the different ways in which our God has loved us each and every day by just through the gratitude. You know, gratitude for another day, gratitude for a fresh cup of coffee, gratitude for my wife, gratitude for my children, so forth and so on. And it reminds us of how much we are loved by God. And hopefully with this deep sense of gratitude, we will reach out to love in others. Someone has said it this way, that the theology of the Bible is grace. The morality of the Bible is thanksgiving. So we're walking with God and expressing love to others because we're thankful and grateful for the love that God has expressed to us on the cross of his dear son, Jesus.
0: We've been talking with Dr. Winfred Neely. His book is called A Love to Live By, Rediscovering Agape Love in Scripture. If you'd like to find out more information about his book, you can give us a call. It's 508-362-7070, or you can head over to our website at songtime.com. I think it's important for us to have a quick refresher, especially if you weren't listening to our earlier conversation with Dr. Neely, but the agape love is a unique component in the Greek New Testament. The original language in which it was written in, we have multiple words for love, where we in English only have one. And because of that, we lack this sort of nuance and the meaning of the different types of love. Of all of the loves, agape love rises above the rest. It is the love used to describe God's love for us, and it is unconditional love. It is a special kind of love that shows and demonstrates that God loves us, not because of what we've done or who we are or sort of our appearance. God loves us because he made us. And he loves us so much that he sent his son, Jesus Christ, to die in our place. That's the kind of love we're talking about when we talk about agape love. And it's the same kind of love that we ought to have for one another. Now, yesterday I mentioned this, that many people frame this understanding of God. If God is all loving, why doesn't he just save everyone? And then we have to turn it on ourselves. If he's called us to love, what is holding us back from going, supporting, and sending out the gospel to reach others? Why is it that the world hasn't yet been reached? We have jet planes that can go everywhere. We have helicopters that can put us in the tightest of locations. We know and understand languages better than we've ever understood them before. Why is it that we, with all of our advances, have not yet reached the ends of the world with the gospel of Jesus Christ? That's on us, our call to love others as we have been loved. What are we willing to sacrifice for the sake of the kingdom of God? Today, we're continuing our study in Psalm 67 as John Piper points out why it is so important in the heart and the mind of God to see all the nations of the world rise up and praise him.
2: So God aims to be known as a God of justice in this psalm. The God of all the earth will do right. He will judge the peoples with equity, either in hell or in Jesus. Number three, God aims to be known and praised and enjoyed and feared for his sovereign power. I see this in verse 4. Let the nations be glad and sing for joy, for you judge the peoples with equity and guide the nations upon earth. Many nations boast of their power and their influence.

independence and their sovereign statehood. And the Lord laughs at any talk of sovereign statehood and independence, because he made these nations and he determined their allotted periods of time and the boundaries of their habitation, Acts 17:26. The king's heart is a stream in the stream of water in the hand of the Lord. He turns it wherever he wills, Proverbs 21:1. He removes kings and sets up kings, Daniel 2:21. He does according to his will in the host of heaven and among the inhabitants of the earth, and none can stay his hand or say to him, "What are you doing?" Daniel 4:35. God aims to make himself known as supremely sovereign over the movements, the existence, the rise and fall of nations. There is one and only sovereign, and he sets the destiny, not any president and not any nation. And part of this destiny is they will hear the gospel, every one of them. The sovereign God has decreed this gospel will be preached to all the people groups of the world. And he means to be known as sovereign in that mission. All authority in heaven and on earth has been given to me. Absolute authority. Go, therefore, and make disciples of all nations. And behold, I, the sovereign one with all authority, will be with you to the end of the age. My will, Jesus says, is that the nations be discipled, all of them. And this duty is my will of command. That they will be discipled is my will of decree. It will happen. I will build my church, and the gates of hell will not prevail against it. I have other people, other sheep that are not of this fold. He is sovereign, and he means to be known as sovereign in the mission of the church. That's number three. Number four, finally, God aims to be known as a gracious God. So he aims to be known as the one true God, a just God, a sovereign God, and now a gracious God. And I see it in verse one. May God be gracious to us, bless us, and make his face to shine upon us, that your way may be known upon the earth, your salvation among all the nations. That's the news that resounds in the New Testament from the cross of Jesus, isn't it? The grace of God has appeared. It's Titus 2:11. The grace of God has appeared, bringing salvation for all people. Amazing. When Paul sums up his life, I do not count my life of any value. This is Acts 20:24. I do not count my life of any value, nor is precious to myself, if only I might complete the ministry he has given me to bear witness to the gospel of the grace of God. That's the sum of the gospel. It's grace. We have a message that's really gracious. We don't go with a message of condemnation. He didn't come into the world to condemn the world. He came that the world through him might be saved. That's the message we go with. That we happen to be an aroma from death to death as well as life to life is a burden we can barely bear. We don't celebrate that. We endure that. That we have to be the aroma from death to death as well as life to life made Paul cry out, "Who is sufficient to bear that load?" The heart of the missionary message to the nations is God will save you from your sin and guilt and condemnation in Adam. God will save you by grace through faith in Jesus Christ, his Son. So let me sum up what we've seen. God's great purpose in the world is to be known and praised and enjoyed and feared among all the nations. He means to be known and praised and enjoyed and feared as the one and only true God, the Father of our Lord Jesus Christ. Two, he means to be known and praised and enjoyed and feared as an infinitely just and holy God, settling all accounts justly, whether on the cross or hell. Third, he means to be known and praised and enjoyed and feared as the sovereign over all the affairs of men and over all the saving mission of his church as the all-authoritative Christ. And fourth, he means to be known and praised and enjoyed and feared as a God of boundless grace to all who come to him through Jesus.

0: I think that we have a propensity to think that the greatest power in the world today is governments. Obviously, superpowers have a lot of influence on the global stage, but it's not just that. It's seeing our foreign powers and foreign rulers and dictators and really things that are frightening happening in the world today. I think one of the reasons we are prone to think that is because we're constantly seeing it on the news. We're intaking that information of these powers all around the world. And because that is always in front of our face, that is where our mind goes. And we see this sort of rivalry and power structure in the world. And when it comes to how do we answer the problems in the world, what do we look to? We look to our politicians to write policies and to fix the problems and to bring peace on earth. But we are too short-sighted to see that what God is actually calling us to do is submit to the King of Kings and the Lord of Lords, our Savior, Jesus Christ, who all authority was given to him and is now given to us to go and advance his kingdom. We are his ambassadors. In other words, we are a part of the kingdom of God. We are citizens of his kingdom. We are a part of the greatest government to exist in all of creation because we are serving the Creator himself. If that's the case, and we are serving God and we are advancing his kingdom, we ought to be thinking in the sort of power structure that God has given us, the authority that he has given us to go and make disciples. God wants every tribe, every tongue, every nation to know the gospel, to hear the gospel, and have a chance to respond to it. It is God's desire to see all nations acknowledge that he is the King of Kings. He is the Lord of Lords, and he is looking for every knee, every tongue to confess that he is Lord, to bow down to him and to rise up in their praise and their worship of our God and Savior Jesus Christ. Because of that, we've been called. We have been commissioned. You are a part of the greatest government of all time, the kingdom of God. So go in his authority and lead with the gospel message so that all nations will rise up and praise him. I hope that this encourages you. And if it has, I hope that you will be an encouragement to us. You can write to us at Songtime Radio, P.O. Box 100, Barnstable, Massachusetts, 02630. Or you can give us a call. It's 508-362-7070. 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But don't forget to tune in again tomorrow as we continue our study, asking the question, what will it take for us to see the ends of the world reached for the kingdom of God?
1: God gives his people material wealth for the sake of the world's worship. 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
0: 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From Cape Cod, I'm Adam Miller with our theme verse, Psalm 62, verse 8. Trust in him at all times, O people. Pour out your heart before him. God is a refuge for us.
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4: 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I'm a layman here to remind you that faith sharing is a barometer for your spiritual health.
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0: 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And if it's not a priority, you know as well as I do, you won't do it. 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You are the light of the world. Jesus said so. And you're to let your light so shine that everyone you meet today and every day will see God through you and want what you have. 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
1: 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Thank you so much. Very much.

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18: 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I will say it again, rejoice. Let your gentleness be evident to all. 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
21: NBC News Radio, I'm Scott Carr. Jury deliberation will continue Friday in the Lindsay Clancy triple murder trial in Massachusetts. Closing arguments from both sides were heard this morning, and the jury's been excused for the day. Clancy's admitted to strangling her three young children in 2023, but is pleading not guilty, saying she was suffering from a postpartum psychosis. President Trump said today Russia's got no plans to attack any NATO member state. At the White House, Trump was asked by reporters about CIA Director John Ratcliffe's recent trip to Moscow, where he reportedly warned Russia not to attack any member of NATO.
22: I don't want to comment on that, but they're not going to attack.
21: Reports had indicated Russia may be planning to test NATO with a limited incursion into one of its neighbors as the war with Ukraine grinds on. Trump will speak at a fundraiser in Houston tonight for Texas State Attorney General Ken Paxton, who's running for the U.S. Senate and locked in a tight race with Democratic State Representative James Tallarico. Trump's followed through on his threat and changed the name of Lake Ontario to Lake America, signing an executive order in the Oval Office today saying the name change goes into effect immediately. This as the U.S. and Canada ramp up a trade war. The name of Lake Ontario actually predates the establishment of Canada. A federal appeals court has rejected a pharmaceutical industry challenge to the federal Medicare drug prices negotiation program, finding drug makers are not entitled to sell their products to Medicare at the price they prefer. It's the latest in a slew of federal court rulings deciding in favor of the Medicare drug price negotiation program, established by the Inflation Reduction Act of 2022, designed to lower health care costs, invest in clean energy, and reduce the federal deficit. Wall Street closed the day with stocks higher. NVIDIA's shares have been on the rise after reporting strong earnings in the second quarter of this year. At the closing bell, the Dow Jones had added 105 points. Scott Carr, NBC News Radio.

0: Miley Cyrus writing a tribute to her godmother, the late Dolly Parton. In a post on Instagram, Cyrus saying, "The feeling of losing my Aunt Dolly is beyond what feels right to share." She went on to say that she'll always love her and want to make her proud. Dolly Parton's music legacy does include one last surprise for fans. It's an unreleased song titled My Place in History, locked in a chestnut box at Dollywood's Dreammore Resort in Tennessee. The box will stay closed until January 2046 on what would be Parton's 100th birthday. Her wish for the song to be heard by future generations rather than immediately after she departed. Prince Harry and Meghan Markle reportedly back in the UK after relocating from California.
1: The BBC is reporting that Harry and Meghan, along with their two children, Prince Archie and Princess Lilibet, arrived by a private jet this week. The outlet also says they'll be living in the Cotswolds, a quaint part of the English countryside where they lived back in 2018. The family had been living in Montecito, California since 2020. The move to California came around the same time a reported family rift developed. I'm Mark Mayfield.
2: Autobots, roll out!
0: Peter Cullen, the iconic voice behind Optimus Prime and numerous Transformers shows and films, has passed away at the age of 85. Cullen also the voice behind Eeyore in various Winnie the Pooh projects.
3: Might take a day or two, but I'll find a new one.
0: That's entertainment. I'm Jennifer Polsoni.
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5: 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Too much stress is dangerous to your home, your health, and your happiness. Proverbs 15 reveals four things to relieve stress in our families. If you have your Bible, turn there now as Adrian Rogers reveals what to do when the string snaps.
6: Now today I want to talk to you on this subject, when the string snaps. I'm really talking about tension in the home. Now look, if you will, beginning in verse 13. A merry heart maketh a cheerful countenance, but by sorrow of the heart the spirit is broken. The heart of him that hath understanding seeketh knowledge, but the mouth of fools feedeth on foolishness. All the days of the afflicted are evil, but he that is of a merry heart hath a continual feast. Better is little with the fear of the Lord than great treasure and trouble therewith. Better is a dinner of herbs where love is than a stalled ox that is filet mignon and hatred therewith. A wrathful man stirreth up strife, but he that is slow to anger appeaseth strife. The way of the slothful man is as an hedge of thorns, but the way of the righteous is made plain. A wise son maketh a glad father, but a foolish man despiseth his mother. Folly is joy to him that is destitute of wisdom, but a man of understanding walketh uprightly. Without counsel, purposes are disappointed, but in the multitude of counselors they are established. I'm going to stop reading there, but I want you to notice some words, just if you don't mind marking your Bible. Verse 13, sorrow. Verse 15, afflicted. Verse 16, trouble. Verse 17, hatred. Verse 18, strife. Verse 22, disappointed. Now all of these are almost synonyms for strife. Just strife. Or tension. Or stress, I suppose. All of these are times when the fiddle string gets too tight. Now I think one of the major obstacles to the music of marriage is tension in the home. It is stress and strife. Stress is related to raising your voice. It is related to raising your pulse and raising your children. I mean, if you've got children, you have stress just built in. And look at these words again: sorrow, affliction, trouble, hatred, strife. All of these are stress words. And being in today's home, dear friend, I want to tell you the string can get mighty tight, and sometimes it can snap. Now, not all stress is bad. I mean, it takes certain tension to make the violin play at all. You've got to have some stress. But I'm telling you, dear friend, that too much stress is dangerous to the home, it's dangerous to the health, and obviously then it's dangerous to our happiness. So I want to give you four things. Four things now just to relieve stress in your home. Just to put the music of marriage back there when the string gets so tight, when the upright gets so uptight that the string snaps. Now, if you're so stressed up that you don't know what to do, that is, you're all stressed up and nowhere to go, I want you to pay attention, because we're going to go to the Word of God. And this passage from the book of Proverbs that deals with stress has four very wonderful, wonderful, wonderful admonitions for your home, your heart, and my heart. Number one, and you'll be surprised at this, learn to laugh. Just learn to laugh. Look, if you will, in verse 13, a merry heart maketh a cheerful countenance. You ever seen people, they claim to be saved, but they look like they have a gallbladder attack? I mean, if they have a merry heart, the Bible says it's going to show up on the face. A merry heart maketh a cheerful countenance, but by sorrow of the heart, the spirit is broken. Now, when it says the spirit is broken, what he means is the string snaps. The spirit, that's the wellspring of life. That is the true inner man. And when that spirit is broken, the zest, the enthusiasm, the spark, the thrill, the fight is gone out of life. But good, wholesome laughter is a gift from God. And Abraham Lincoln said one time that God must have meant for us to laugh, or else he would not have made so many mules and parrots and monkeys and human beings. God wants us to laugh. Not only learn to laugh, but number two, cultivate contentment. Cultivate contentment. Look, if you will, now, beginning in verse 16. The Bible says, better is little with the fear of the Lord than great treasure and trouble therewith. Better is a dinner of herbs where love is than a stalled ox and hatred therewith. What is this talking about? Well, our Lord is just telling us that so many of us are uptight because our value system is wrong. We always think we have to have more and more and more. And we think that the house, the gourmet food, the toys, the travel, these things are going to bring happiness. But many times, the striving for these things is what brings tension into the home. Now, let me give you two scenes here that's pictured in the Bible and see if I can update them a little bit. First of all, here's a small apartment. And the husband comes home from work. The mama has been fixing the meal. And so they sit down around the kitchen table. Now, there's no linen tablecloth on there. They're plastic placemats. And the dishes don't necessarily match. As a matter of fact, some of them are chipped. There's no silver. It's stainless steel. And some of the forks are bent just a little bit. There are paper napkins there on the table. The furniture is chipped a little bit. And the children come and sit around the table. And mama has been cooking, and they're having tonight a vegetable plate, just what the Bible calls here a dinner of herbs. And here's this little couple sitting there, and the dad reaches out, and they take hands together, and he thanks God for their home, he thanks God for their love, and he blesses the Lord and says amen. And then he talks about Susie's grades at school and says, Susie, you did real good. And they talk about old Fido the dog a little bit and talk about what Dad did and some

Everybody cracks a joke and they all laugh and they just all are having a wonderful, wonderful time praising the Lord and enjoying one another. Just a little part. Now here's another scene the Bible gives us. Here's a great big mansion, big, big columns out in front, expensive automobiles parked out in front. Inside is plush carpet. You almost turn your ankle walking on it, and you go in there and those polished entryway and those hand-rubbed wooden walls and great beautiful paintings there that are hanging up. And there's a big long table, and on the table first of all is, you know, the hors d'oeuvres, and then there's the appetizer, and there's all of the china and the crystal and the silverware all laid out there. And over here is a woman with a face like a hatchet, cold. And over here is a man sitting over here, and he's haggard from his work. And here are surly children sitting around the table. They don't stop to ask the blessing. And in comes the smoking roast, and in comes the asparagus, and in comes the iced tea with the mint in it, and so forth. And all of these delicately prepared things. And after a while, the servant comes in and brings an exotic dessert and after dinner coffee. But they're cutting remarks and sarcasm. And maybe if they're guests, there's a politeness that's a measured politeness. Which home would you rather be in? Friend, I would 10 times 10 more rather be in that little apartment. I mean that with all of my heart. That big home without love can be a curse. After that meal, they say, where's the Pepto-Bismol? Where are the Tums? I am not saying that you can't be rich and have love. Some of the sweetest homes I know of have all of those things, and love included. And if you've got it, I'm so grateful for you, and it's a gift of God, and enjoy it. God gives us richly all things to enjoy. I'm not against you having nice things. But I'm just saying, dear friend, you better get your values straight. You better find out what really matters. Listen, better is little with the fear of the Lord than great treasure and trouble therewith. Better is a vegetable plate where love is than filet mignon. That's what this verse is saying here in verse 17. Get your value system straightened out. You beware of the tyranny of things. Listen to 1 Timothy chapter 6, verse 6. But godliness with contentment is great gain, for we brought nothing into this world, and it is certain that we can carry nothing out. And having food and clothes, let us therewith be content. But they that will be rich, it doesn't say they that are rich, but those who have set their mind on being rich. Have you ever done that? Mister, you are in great danger. They whose determination is to be rich fall into temptation and a snare and into many foolish and hurtful lusts, which drown men in destruction and perdition. For the love of money is the root of all evil. He doesn't say money is the root of all evil. It is the love of money which is the root of all evil. Every now and then some graduation commencement speaker will tell boys and girls, now, just make all the money you can just so you make it honestly. Boy, that's the worst advice I've ever heard. If you're trying to make all the money you can, then you're going to be making money when you ought to be doing something else. You're going to be making money when you ought to be praying or going to church or be with the children or maybe in the park trying to teach your boy how to fly a kite. Listen, nobody should have a goal to make all the money he can. Sure, he has to provide for his family. But when you determine that you're going to be rich, at that moment you put yourself in a very vulnerable position. Listen, cultivate contentment. Cultivate contentment. The love of money is the root of all evil. That literally means all kinds of evil, which while some coveted after, they've erred from the faith and pierced themselves through with many sorrows. Oh, look back at chapter 15, if you will, Proverbs, and look in verse 6. In the house of the righteous is much treasure, but in the revenues of the wicked is trouble. Look, if you will, in chapter 15, verse 27. He that is greedy of gain troubleth his own house. You girls who are not yet married, let your pastor give you some advice. It's far better to marry a man who's worth a million that doesn't have a cent than to marry a man who has a million not worth a cent. You find out what the character of that man is. See if he loves God. Listen, godliness with contentment is great gain.

having food and clothing, be content. That doesn't mean that you can't try for more. It doesn't mean that God doesn't want you to prosper. The Bible says God takes pleasure in the prosperity of His servants. But you learn to be content with whatever you have and praise God. And if you don't, I can tell you before long the string is going to snap. And that big house won't mean anything to you. Not a thing. All right, number three. First of all, learn to laugh. Number two, cultivate contentment. Number three, alleviate anger. Alleviate anger. Look, if you will, here in verse 18. A wrathful man stirreth up strife, but he that is slow to anger, do you see that underscored? He that is slow to anger appeaseth strife. And another word for strife is stress. And learn, dear friend, just to alleviate anger. Now, all anger is not bad. Jesus was angry, but he was angry at the right things. The Bible says in Ephesians chapter 4 and verse 26, be angry and sin not. But oh, my dear friend, the Bible says here to be slow to anger. Proverbs 14:17 says, he that is soon angry dealeth foolishly. Proverbs 18:13 says, he that answereth a matter before he hears it, it's a folly and a shame to him. Proverbs 29 verse 20 says, seest thou a man that is hasty in his words? There's more hope for a fool than of him. Be slow to anger. And listen, the way to control your anger is to control your words. Look again, if you will, in chapter 15 verse 1. A soft answer turneth away wrath. Do you know the thing I have to watch? I have to watch what I say. Because what I say, one word, just builds the next word, and that builds the next word, and it gets worse and worse. Learn to control your speech. The Bible says be slow to anger. You say, well, I can't control it, Pastor. I just can't control it. You're a liar. You can control it. You know, you get in a home and husbands and wives are just snarling and fighting and snapping and down one another's throat, and their voices are full of hostility. And then right in the middle of that kind of a argument, the phone rings. And you go to the phone and say, hello? So sweet and nice. You can control it. And friend, you'd better learn to control it, because if you don't control it, you're going to get out of control. I mean, just your very speech. Learn to alleviate anger and watch what you say. I heard of a man pushing a baby carriage, and he said, easy, Harold. That's a boy, Harold. You're doing fine, Harold. And somebody said, it's just so wonderful the way you're so patient with little Harold. Oh, he said, no, he's Albert. I'm Harold. Easy, Harold. Learn to control that speech. Now, if you would have a home full of music, learn to laugh, cultivate contentment, alleviate anger, and last of all, walk in wisdom. Look, if you will, in verses 21 and 22. Folly is joy to him that is destitute of wisdom, but a man of understanding walketh uprightly. Without counsel, purposes are disappointed, but in the multitude of counselors they are established. Now, friend, if you bring the wisdom of God into your home, stress in the home is just simply a sign that you have forsaken the wisdom of God. God is not the author of confusion. God gives wisdom. Now, in order for the family to have wisdom, the family has to come together in a family council. Notice in verse 22, in the multitude of counselors, this wisdom is established. You need, as a family, to come together. You know, I'm at the age now where I'm looking to see, if I had it to do over again, what would I do? I can tell you one thing I definitely believe I would do. Would have more family councils. Now, we had family worship, but I would bring the family together. I would bring my children together, and I would let them understand what is happening in our family to a greater degree, where we would sit down and I would hear them, and we would, as a family, say that everything that we have belongs to us equally. We have the amenities and we have the responsibilities equally, and we would

0: learn to make decisions together. We would make a family budget. Everyone would have an allowance, and we would stick to it. We would make decisions as a family about discipline, about all of these things together. Now, of course, Dad has to be the leader of the band, but my dear friend, if you would take the strife out of your home, learn as the father, or if yours is a single parent family, you are the head, bring those children together and sit down together and talk it out. You know, when we have strife, the reason we have strife so many times is not because we have problems. Everybody has problems. Every family has problems. But you see, families that deal with problems the right way learn to attack the problem and not one another. Sit down and walk in wisdom. Try to understand the other person. Try to see it from their viewpoint, from your child's viewpoint. Try to sit where the child sits. See it through the child's eyes. Empathize, sympathize, understand. Sometimes a little paper boy is a better psychologist than a husband. Sometimes a husband will come home and his wife will snap at him and growl at him and snarl at him, and he just picks up some verbal club and hits her back. A little paper boy gets a new house on his route, and a dog comes out and snapping and growling and snarling. That boy knows he has to deliver that paper there every morning. He doesn't want to make an enemy of that dog. So what he does, he doesn't pick up a stick and throw it at that dog. Not if he's a smart paper boy. He'll just kind of try to make a friend of that dog and kind of just walk over and, come here, boy. Get his hand on his head just a little bit and rub him and scratch him behind the ear a little bit and just pat him a little bit and do that every day. And after a while, the dog would come out wagging his tail. That dog doesn't know the paper boy. He's threatened by the paper boy a little bit. And what the dog really wants is affection. Mister, when you come home and your wife is snapping and growling, what she's really saying is, show me some affection. Show me some love. See, maybe things have gone terrible for her. Maybe she's threatened. Maybe she's fearful. Try to understand what is bothering her like the paper boy tries to understand the dog. And try to understand yourself when you come home in a bad mood and rip off at the wife. Is it really her that you're upset with? Or is it the boss or that guy that headed you off at the expressway? Sit down at the family council and talk it out. Just talk it out. Attack the problem, not one another. And when you come to these places where there's a multitude of counselors and there's a difference of opinion, as much as possible, give everybody in the family a chance to save face. You can disagree without being disagreeable, but do it all in the spirit of unconditional togetherness. I think I've told you before that I told Joyce, if you ever leave me, I'm going with you. I mean, together, we do it. Friend, when all else fails, just read the instructions. Learn to laugh. Cultivate contentment. Alleviate anger. Walk in wisdom. And if you don't, the string is going to snap and the music's over. Father, thank you for your word that's so precious. Lord, I pray that you put the music back in our marriages and the melody back in our homes, the rhythm back in our walk. In Jesus' name, amen.
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0: young children in 2023, but is pleading not guilty, saying she was suffering from a postpartum psychotic break. President Trump's on his way to Houston to headline a fundraiser for Texas State Attorney General Ken Paxton's bid for the U.S. Senate. The Republicans locked in a tight race with Democratic State Representative James Tallarico. A federal appeals court rejected a pharmaceutical industry challenge to the federal Medicare drug price negotiation program, finding drug makers are not entitled to sell their products to Medicare at the price they prefer. It's the latest ruling in a slew of federal courts deciding in favor of the Medicare drug price negotiation program established through the Inflation Reduction Act of 2022. Scott Carr, NBC News Radio.
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2: Has anyone ever said something about you that simply wasn't true? Something unfair, unjust, maybe even cruel. And no matter how hard you tried to set the record straight, the words kept spreading like a slow poison you couldn't stop. If you've ever been falsely accused, you know there's a particular kind of pain that cuts deeper than almost anything else life throws at you. Today on Insight for Living, Chuck Swindoll takes us deep into the book of Job, where a suffering man faced vicious accusations, but responded with grace.
3: There's no more treacherous enemy in the church than the tongue. The tongue. What we say often cuts far deeper than any sword, any knife. Scripture sometimes presents the tongue as a sword that thrusts its way into others' lives and brings hurt. We're not surprised to read that in the list of the Ten Commandments, one of them includes, you shall not bear false witness against your neighbor. When God led Solomon to write the Proverbs, he included the seven things that he hates, among them a false witness that speaks lies. I can't speak for you. I can speak for a few whom I know, but for most of you, I have no idea what you are living with as it relates to someone else's tongue. But if you have been spoken against unfairly, unjustly, if you have been falsely accused, you understand real pain. Often you find yourself at a loss to know how to defend yourself. You try, but frequently, false witnesses aren't there to listen. They're just busy talking and spreading the venom, which has a way of poisoning not only a few people, but can even poison a church. I heard a terrific story that I'll never forget. There was this young pastor who went to a church that had been split apart in so many ways, but especially by a loose tongue that had been allowed, and the church had pretty well reduced to just a bare survival. And this young man arrived and decided to open his Bible and just preach truth. And he did that. Slowly but surely, the church began to grow, and before long, it was in a growth spurt, and finally, it was bulging at the seams, and they went to multiple services, and it was obvious that they needed to build. Well, the new worship center was going to cost $1 million. And they didn't have a lot of money, though they certainly needed the building. It so happened that in this church were two brothers, and they were real rascals. They were just sort of sorry individuals. The problem is they were rich. One of them died. The surviving brother came to the pastor in his study one day, and he said, "Here, I have something for you. It's $1 million check to pay for the new building. But when you preach my brother's funeral, all I ask you to do is to tell people that he was a saint. That's all I'm asking you to do." Pastor thought for a moment and said, "Okay." Took the check,

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2: NBC News Radio, I'm Scott Carr. Jury deliberation will continue Friday in the Lindsay Clancy triple murder trial in Massachusetts. Closing arguments from both sides were heard this morning. Now the jury's been excused for the day. Clancy's admitted to strangling her three

deposited it. Don't forget, that's part of the story. Funeral came in about 4 or 5 days, and pastor stood up, and coffin was here, and pastor begins to address the subject of the man who has died, and he says, this man was a reprobate. He was unfaithful to his family. He was dishonest in his business. He was not a man that you could trust. He was part of the reason that this church could not get off the ground for a number of years. But compared to his brother, he was a saint. There are several ways to tell the truth, and he chose that way. I was surprised to find how often false accusations appear through the scriptures. When you study the Bible, as many of us do, you often don't track certain subjects through it. It's always enlightening when you do. I found, for example, that a man as pure as Joseph, who had learned a new language and earned his way in Potiphar's house to a place of real responsibility as the man over all of Potiphar's belongings, Joseph, at the height of his career, was falsely accused of rape by Potiphar's wife and wound up in jail. How unfair. Moses, who was faithful even at the age of 80, to obey God's call and to take the call from the burning bush back to Egypt and deliver the people from bondage. And in the middle of the wilderness, the people he had delivered turned on him and falsely accused him of bringing them into the wilderness to die. How unfair. David, after killing the giant and truly showing himself a man of courage and integrity, is falsely accused of trying to dethrone Saul by Saul himself. And David is on the run for a dozen or more years, falsely accused of something that was not at all true. Nehemiah, who builds the wall around broken Jerusalem, and God uses him to incite the people to work. And after the wall is almost finished, the word is spread around by his enemies that really Nehemiah has an ulterior motive. He's building the wall so that he can get behind the wall and become the new king of the Jews. Something that was not true at all. How unfair for that to be said of Nehemiah. Peter and John were accused of preaching of a false Christ, and it was a false accusation, and they were beaten for it. Paul accused of being a phony convert. The apostles wouldn't even let him in their circle because they were convinced that he was not genuinely born again. And then accused of causing a dissension among all the Jews around the whole world. How exaggerated can you get? Accused by Festus, the governor, of being insane because of his much learning. How false that accusation was. Few men ever who believed in the Lord Jesus more brilliant than Paul. And then who could ever overlook Jesus, a man of sorrows and acquainted with grief and many false accusations. I don't know if you've stopped to think about it, but from his earliest years, he was accused of being of illegitimate birth. They had words for it then too. And accused of being an evildoer. Accused of being a drunkard because he spent time with sinners. Accused of being demon-possessed and satanic in origin as he healed people. Accused of breaking the Sabbath. In fact, he went to the cross, falsely accused of being guilty of tyranny, of leading the people against the Roman ruler, Caesar. Not guilty of any of it. We're not surprised when he preaches his great Sermon on the Mount that he includes words like this: blessed are you when people insult you and falsely say all kinds of evil against you, for your reward in heaven is great. I don't know where you are, as I said earlier.

here, but if you are being falsely accused, there's your promise. Your reward will be great. Your reward someday will be great. But let me add, your misery for now will be enormous. You will find that frequently you are unable to sufficiently defend yourself. A mind made up is a hard thing to persuade. And people who are false accusers are awfully persuasive. Before I go any further, let me just add here, be awfully careful about what you say of other people. Be awfully careful. Especially if it's negative. I was reading one of my favorite authors this week, and he said that he has a friend who prays every day, "Lord, help me not add to anyone else's burdens." Not a good prayer. Help me not make life harder for anyone else. Well, we shouldn't be surprised in the middle of our study on Job. And isn't this getting to be fun? Here we are in the middle of Job, and we've come to false accusations. I mean, what else is there? The guy's lost everything, home, ranch, cattle, the ability to earn a living, all 10 children. He's sitting in the garbage dump of the land of Uz, and he is with shaved head and losing his appetite, raging with a fever, covered with sores, and along come these three clowns that left for the purpose of comforting him, but a week after staring at him and not believing their eyes, they decided nobody who suffers like this can be anything but wicked. So every one of them has the same thesis. Sin leads to suffering. Suffering proves sinfulness. You are suffering a lot. It means you are one wicked man. You are one bad dude. If you weren't, you wouldn't be suffering like this. By the way, there are some people who still have that same idea. Maybe not that severe or brash, but they think that. They think everybody ought to be well, that it's God's will that everybody be well, that every sickness be healed. That's why they line up in healing lines. That's part of the reason that they follow people who claim to be healers. Because your sickness need not be. And I'm here to say that there are times sickness is so clearly sent from God and permitted by Him, it almost takes my breath away. We are not all promised healing. Please do not live a disillusioned life thinking if you pray hard enough or if you give enough money or if you are sincere enough, then your loved one is going to get well. Your loved one will get well by the sovereign grace of God, or your loved one may die by the sovereign plan of God. Suffering does not mean sinfulness. Well, I wish Zophar were here to hear this message. He's the man we're having to endure for the 20th chapter here in the book of Job. He is not a happy camper, okay? This is in the dialogue section of the book, Act 2, Scene 3. Eliphaz has spoken, Bildad has spoken, then Zophar spoke. That's Act 1. Scene 1 of Act 2, Eliphaz speaks and Bildad speaks, and now we're to Zophar again. It's kind of like a tag team match, three against one, and one is very sick. And the longer he's with these three men, the sicker he gets. Zophar says, verse 2, he is disquieted. Verse 2, last word, he is agitated. Verse 3, he is insulted. Now, I don't find anything that's disquieting, agitating, or insulting by what Job has said, except he disagrees with him. By the way, I've got a lot of by the ways this morning, don't I? I'm going to put it another way. On the other hand, people who have a message to deliver but they don't want to learn are often disquieted, agitated, and insulted when you stand against them. They don't want to hear, they want to tell. They don't want to learn, they want to instruct and usually lecture.
So

Zophar has three things he wants to say to Job, and he says them in an exaggerated manner. Number one, the wicked do not live long. Verses 4 to 11. The wicked don't live long. Second, the pleasures of the wicked are temporal. The pleasures of wickedness are temporal, 12 to 19, and then the last, 20 to 29, God's judgment always falls hard on the wicked. There's only one problem with those three points. They're all wrong when you take them as Zophar says them. You see, understand the way Zophar is delivering his talk. He's coloring by the numbers, his numbers. And everything is a very clear distinction. Everything is very simplistically stated so that Zophar would add always to his comments. The wicked don't live long. And he says this in 4 through 11. The pleasures of wickedness are temporary, 12 to 19. God's judgment always falls hard on the wicked, 20 to 29. That's not necessarily true, as Job is going to point out. But just a few minutes. Let's kind of work our way through this vomit. Look at verse 4. Do you know this from of old, from the establishment of man on earth, that the triumphing of the wicked is short? The joy of the godless is momentary. Now, I want you to think, by the way, men and women, I don't want you to just say, because it's in there, I'm going to believe it. Job doesn't do that. This is Zophar's opinion. And he's been waiting his turn to set Job straight. He sees Job as wicked, and he is here to tell him that he's not going to live very long. In fact, he says, verse 7, he perishes forever like his refuse. Those who have seen him will realize quickly he's gone. Where is he? They will ask. He flies away like a dream. They can't find him. Like a vision in the night, he is chased away. It's gone. That's the way it is sometime at night. I said to Cynthia this morning, I dreamed all night, and I cannot tell you what I dreamed. She said, isn't that good? And I said, it is. It is. The problem is you often remember your dreams, and they're really wild. I mean, they'd make Picasso look like first grade. I mean, you got ears on a nose, and you've got people flying. And so I dreamed all night, and they're all gone. Whoosh! And she's right. I'm glad. I don't even remember them. They're wild. He's saying your life is like that. It's twisted up. It's strange. It's weird. And poof, you're gone. People can't find you because you're wicked. You're going to die soon. Verse 11 closes, it lies down with him in the dust. That youthful vigor is gone. Now, he's not talking about natural causes. He's talking about God's judgment. Because you've lived like you've lived, because you've kept the secrets from us, and because we all thought you were righteous, but you're so sick, it's obvious that you're suffering. It's obvious that you're sinful, and you're going to die. Well, that's a nice hospital visit, isn't it? You're standing there by a guy that's just miserable, and you're there to say you're going to die sooner than you think. Look at verses 12 to 19. The pleasures of wickedness are very temporal. Evil is sweet in his mouth. He hides it under his tongue. Though he desires it and will not let it go, holds it in his mouth. And then he uses the analogy of food and of eating. Food in his stomach is changed to the venom of cobras within him. He swallows riches but will vomit them up. God will expel them from his belly. He sucks the poison of cobras. The viper's tongue slays him. He cannot swallow this food, verse 18. And look at the accusation in verse 19. He is really meaning Job. He has oppressed and forsaken the poor. He has seized a house which he has not built. He decides to throw that in for extra measure. He's looking at down his nose at Job because of his wealth. That must be one of the secrets you've kept. You've oppressed the poor, and you've pushed people out of their houses, and you've taken advantage of them. Your pleasures are over. Your wickedness has caught up with you. I mean, how severe a tongue is this? And God's judgment falls hard. 20 through 29. 26 says, complete darkness is held in reserve, and unfanned fire will devour him. It will consume the survivor in his tent. Heavens will reveal his iniquity. The earth will rise up against him.

against him. Verse 29, this is the wicked man's portion. You could put Job's name there. That's who Zophar has in mind. This is your portion, Job, from God, even the heritage decreed to you by God. Well, these are the final words of Zophar. One of my commentators that I checked said, this is the last time we hear from Zophar, and we will not miss him. Well, that's a pretty good way to put it. Some people, the best thing they do is leave when they've made your life so miserable. They're gone, and you go, good riddance. It's the way we feel about Zophar. All of this is not ancient history. This kind of stuff goes on. I don't have any one of you in mind. If I did, I'd talk to you personally rather than say it publicly. But some of you have awfully sharp tongues. You say things and you couch them in words that sound as nice as Zophar. I mean, this is poetry. This is tough Hebrew, this Hebrew poetry of chapter 20. It sounds even religious at times. Well, we should pray for so-and-so. And then you dump this garbage that's not really founded. You don't know it to be true. But evil report is always more interesting than a good report. That's why the news is full of it. That's why the skies are always partly cloudy, not for the most part clear. They never say that. It's always, well, there's a cloud coming. It should be here by a month and a half from now. It's coming from the west. Bad hurricane out there. Oh, really? And we're on the edge of our seat. We're on tiptoes listening to bad news about somebody. You need to learn to say, by the way, how do you know that? Who told you? What's your source? Prove that to me. Challenge the people who come at you with their forked and sharp tongues that start spreading stuff that doesn't sound right. You've got a good brain. You got sense. Job doesn't just take this on the chin. He says, wait a minute. Hold on here, eye pockets. I'm not going with you on this. This is not where we're going. I was reading this past week of a minister whose congregation refused to accept his message. True story. He wanted to lead the flock into the truth of the scripture. He wanted to preach the word. He wanted to stand for what was right. They didn't want to be led that way. So happened that his choir, with so many of their habitual ungodly practices, brought things to a head. Position became so unbearable for him, he invited the choir to resign. The choir not only resigned, I'm reading this, but persuaded the congregation to desist from taking part in the singing on the following Sunday. Okay, everybody, we're not going to sing. So the result was that whatever singing was done had to be done alone by this minister, while the other people stood around and enjoyed his embarrassment. The state of things continued for some time, and the minister was greatly depressed and perplexed at the turn the events had taken. He was at wit's end when God spoke in an unusual way to him. One day he was sitting alone on a bench in a park, and he saw a newspaper blow by, and he picked up a torn piece from the paper, and it bore a message which was exactly what he needed to read. It read, no man is ever fully accepted until he has, first of all, been utterly rejected. He took that to heart. He needed nothing more. He had been utterly rejected for Christ's sake, and his recognition of the fact was the beginning of a most fruitful ministry. Though utterly rejected by man, he had been fully accepted by God. Let me tell you, Job is listening to what my mother used to call a lot of palaver, just a lot of lip banging from Zophar. He's talking, but it's nonsense. It isn't true, even though he says it poetically and beautifully and even convincingly. Job doesn't take it on the chin. Now, some of those that I checked said, no matter what, when false accusations are made, you just sit quietly.

0: say nothing, and God will defend you. Well, sometime I'm sure that's appropriate. Not always. I kind of believe in the American Revolution motto, trust in God, but keep your powder dry. I think if your reputation is being ruined, if your company is going down a tube, if your church is being assaulted, and it's because of false stuff being said, some things need to be said in answer to the falsehood.
1: 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His story is our story, and Chuck Swindoll helps us see ourselves in its pages. He titled his message, Responding Wisely When Falsely Accused. When false accusations come, and they will, the temptation is to either lash out in anger or go completely silent and hope it all just goes away. Job shows us there's a wiser path. Here at Insight for Living, we understand that you may come to this daily program carrying burdens that weigh you down. In fact, maybe you're the recipient of false accusations yourself. 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So that you're the first to learn about its release, we invite you to sign up to receive a notification. 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Have you ever been falsely accused? I'm Bill Meyer. Chuck Swindoll explains how to respond wisely when someone turns against you. Friday on Insight for Living.

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1: I'm Ruth Kramer with Mission Network News. A gang leader known as Didi holds more than 50 people hostage in a mountain village outside the Haitian capital. The captives are a remnant of Sunday's violent gang attack that left at least 47 dead, including 22 victims who were executed in a church. Kate Michelle of Radio TV 4VEH, TWR's partner in Haiti, says the hours-long rampage sent shockwaves through the community. She describes four ways to pray for Haiti in the full story at our website. Then three hills in southern Lebanon have become more than a power struggle between Israel and Hezbollah. The hills rest near the Rum Fault. If Israel carries out its threat to bomb Hezbollah tunnel networks there, it could trigger destructive shockwaves. But there's more. Israel believes that dozens of Hezbollah fighters are in tunnels under the next hill. Nuna with Triumph for Mercy Lebanon asks us to pray that God reveals himself to them. Prayer points and more can be found at missionnews.org. Mission Network News, a service of One Way Ministries. I'm Ruth Kramer.
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0: Becoming a Christian means more than simply adding Jesus to your life and then attending church regularly, or joining a Bible study, or helping out at VBS. 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
1: I invite you to take your Bibles and turn with me to 1 Thessalonians and chapter 4. Brothers, we do not want you to be ignorant about those who fall asleep or to grieve like the rest of men who have no hope. We believe that Jesus died and rose again, and so we believe that God will bring with Jesus those who have fallen asleep in him. According to the Lord's own word, we tell you that we who are alive, who are left till the coming of the Lord, will certainly not precede those who have fallen asleep. For the Lord himself will come down from heaven with a loud command, with the voice of the archangel, and

Father, we pray that with our Bibles open upon our laps, that you will do for us what we so desperately need, and that is to take the voice of a mere man and the desires for cohesive thought and breathe upon them by your Spirit. So the voice that we hear is the very voice of God through the written word of God, and that in hearing we might understand, and in understanding we may obey. To this end, we seek you in prayer in Jesus' name. Amen. If you would care to turn to one other portion of Scripture, Acts chapter 17, I want to take a moment to set in context the eventual direction of this message. It may be that the setting in context will almost become the message, in which case we know what we have to look forward to, but or be concerned about. But I want you to turn to Acts 17, because it is in Acts 17 that we have the biblical record of the founding of the church in Thessalonica. Paul and his companions had gone through Amphipolis and Apollonia, and they came to Thessalonica, and on three successive Sabbaths, Paul took it upon himself, under the guidance of the Spirit of God, to reason in the synagogue from the Scriptures concerning the issues with which the members of the synagogue would be very familiar. His message centered on the issue of the Messiah. And of course, there has never been a Jewish boy or girl born who has not lived with the notion of the Messiah, the question of his identity, the time of his coming, and so on. And the prophetic passages of the Old Testament were all pointing forward to the Messiah. Some, like Paul prior to his conversion, had lived with the idea that the Messiah was only going to be a dramatic and powerful conqueror. And consequently, when in the person of Jesus Christ there came these claims to messiahship, those who already had in their minds an expectation which did not include suffering, which did not include meekness, it only involved majesty, they therefore had no place for this Jesus. And so Paul, recognizing his challenge, goes into the synagogue and he reasons with them, and he explains and he proves that the Christ had to suffer and rise from the dead. That's verse 3. His emphasis was, you know that there was a Messiah who was to come. Well, he says, I want to show you that you have been missing the point here in part, and that the Messiah was to be also the suffering servant described in Isaiah's gospel, as well as the great reigning king described in other prophetic passages. And he labors to this end to make it clear, so that he could bring them to a point of understanding where they would be looking at one another and saying, essentially, you know, that makes sense to me. He doesn't seem to be making anything up. He's quoting from our own scriptures. He's explaining it. We're reading it from the very scrolls that we have. And he is making clear that the Christ had to suffer, and also that he had to rise from the dead. And of course, the Pharisees believed in a resurrection at the last day. They were cloudy as to how it would work and the way in which it would unfold. And now comes Paul, who of course had the best of Jewish credentials, and he unfolds for them the scriptures. And he says, now look, the explanations of the Messiah find their fulfillment in one who would die and rise again. So far, so good. Then comes his punchline, verse 3b. This Jesus I am proclaiming to you is the Christ. So far, they were happy to go along with the progression of thought that the Messiah had to suffer, die, rise again, but now comes the kicker. Jesus, whom I'm proclaiming, he says, is the very Messiah we've just described. Now, at that point, there was an immediate division. Luke tells us that some of the people were persuaded, and they joined Paul and Silas, as did a large number of God-fearing Greeks, people who were surrounding the synagogue. They were folks who were interested in religion, couldn't quite put it together. A number of them also believed, and we're told that there were a few prominent women who became believers at this time.

Paul was in no doubt about what he was doing. Paul was not traveling the country giving religious talks. Who needs another religious talk? Who even likes religious talks? Well, religious people like religious talks, presumably, but even they will weary of just more talk. Paul was not entering into the synagogue simply to pronounce philosophical speculation, because that becomes very wearisome. No, Paul had an express purpose. His dramatic change on the Damascus Road had made clear to him that he was now a man with a mission, and his mission was in no way uncertain. He was committed to seeing unbelieving people, whether Jewish or Greek, whatever background, to see unbelieving people become committed followers of Jesus Christ. And he wanted them to understand that becoming a Christian is a profound, personal, and permanent change. Becoming a Christian is not as a result of lineage. It's not as a result of being born in the right environment, although that may help. It's not as a result of hanging around church buildings, although hopefully that would at least point us in the right direction. But becoming a Christian is a profound, personal, and permanent encounter with the risen Christ that leaves us in no doubt that what we once were, we no longer are, and we have been made radically different. When he writes to the Thessalonians now, these years after their beginning of the church, he writes to encourage them to commitment. He writes to make it clear to them what he makes clear in the rest of his letters, that if a person professes to be a Christian, that will be apparent in two particular ways. One, it will be seen in what the individual believes, and two, it will be seen in how they behave. To become a Christian is a mind-altering experience. Anyone who says it isn't, it doesn't understand what it means to be a Christian. We are not to be afraid of that phrase, although it has negative connotations in certain places. To become a Christian is to change our mind about everything. It is, first of all, to change our mind about the problems of our lives. Prior to that time, we may think that our problems are environmental, we may think that they're superficial, we may think that there is a result of things that other people have done to us. When we become a Christian, indeed prior to becoming a Christian, we realize that the fundamental problem facing us is the problem of our own rebellion against God, that we have not been doing well in relationship to the Ten Commandments, and they are the expression of God's moral law, and so we find ourselves to be in violation of the perfect law that God has established. And so we have to change our mind then about our predicament. And until a man or a woman has been brought to the place where they're prepared to change their mind about the predicament that faces them, there is no reason for them ever to embrace Jesus as a Savior. Why ever would you want a Savior if you have nothing from which to be saved? You could have an example, you could have a teacher, you could have a guru, you could have a philosophical leader, but that would be sufficient unless, of course, you realize that you were a sinner, in which case at that point you and I would need a Savior. And you see, when the Bible is proclaimed in its effectiveness, when Paul was proclaiming it to these people, they realized that their change would be, first of all, in the way they think, and in the way they think about the world, in the way they think, indeed, about everything. It'll change the way you think about your garden. It will change the way you think about the sunrise. It will change the way you think about the birds that sing. It will change the way in which you think about taking vacations. It will totally change you. If you doubt that, just get a good hymn book and read it. Birds with gladder songs o'erflow, and earth with deeper beauty shine. Since I know as now I know, I am his and he is mine. Before then, I used to listen to the birds sing and say, that's nice. I wonder where they came from. I used to look at the sky and say, what a nice sky, I'm so glad we have it. But now, since he became my father and I became his friend, I say, listen to my father's birds chirping and look at the glory of my father's handiwork. It changes the way we think about things. We're no longer proud and smug in our own creations. We're no longer drawing attention to our own advancements. We are now bowing down before the wonder of who God is. It is a great change in belief. It is an accompanying great change in behavior, a radical change in behavior. Indeed, if there is no change in behavior, there's no reason to believe that there's been a change in belief. Be very, very careful of

of somebody who tells you that they've changed their belief system, but you don't see it in their behavior. Either they never understood it in the first place, or they don't understand it now. But when you change the way you think about things, you will change the way you do things. It is inevitable. And you can think about it all kinds of ways. You think about it, for example, in relation to a golf swing. But we won't get into that. I remember we had a bad time with that last time I was here. We'll just leave that aside. It will change. When you change your thinking, you change your behavior. Now, the Thessalonians understood this. 1 Thessalonians chapter 1, verse 8. Paul says to them, I want to encourage you by letting you know that the message of the Lord is ringing out from you, not only in Macedonia and in Achaia, but your faith in God has become known everywhere. Therefore, we do not need to say anything about it. Now just stop there for a moment and think. How did the world know that these Thessalonians were different? They did not know as a result of seeing inside their heads. The change in belief would not become apparent as a result of just sitting opposite somebody on a train. But if, not that I'm suggesting there were trains in Thessalonica, it's a mixing of metaphors, but if we were to sit opposite that individual and find that they behave a different way, then we would inquire as to what the difference in their behavior is. For example, within a few miles of Thessalonica, there was one of the most significant mountains, both geographically and religiously, in the whole of the then known world. It was Mount Olympus. And Mount Olympus was significant not only for its geographical stature, but it was significant on account of the fact that it was the home of the Greek gods, so believed. And so men and women within the framework of Thessalonica would be constantly focusing on Mount Olympus, would be thinking and thanking the gods of Mount Olympus, would be going off for picnics in the hope that the gods would not make it rain on them, and so on. And it was part and parcel of their lives. To be born there was, if they came especially from a Greek background, to be riddled with all of that thought concerning religion. Now, let's imagine that a couple had come to faith in Jesus Christ. They had heard the word that Paul had preached, and they had believed in him. And they were having one of their friends from 100 miles away who were coming over to spend a couple of days with them in Thessalonica. And they sent word to say that we're going to come. And they said, by the way, when we come, we're looking forward to our annual picnic on the foothills of Mount Olympus. So when the word came to Mr. and Mrs. X concerning the impending visit of their friends and concerning the prospect of the picnic on Mount Olympus, which of course had been something that these two families had been doing all of their lives. They had done it before they had kids, and then they did it when they had kids, and then they did it every time as more kids came along. They were always having picnics on Mount Olympus. But now they came to faith in Jesus Christ. Now Mount Olympus never meant anything to them in terms of the God. They weren't interested in going back up to the shrines. So they talked to one another. They said, what are we going to do? They're going to think we're totally weird if we don't go up that hill with them, you know. After all, we've gone there for years. And the father says, yeah, I know, but since we found this other king called Jesus, since we embraced the lordship and kingship of Christ, we've never paid any attention to Mount Olympus. And after all, aren't we supposed to reach our friends and our neighbors? Aren't we supposed to have them come to faith in the same Jesus that we trust? The father says to the wife, he says, you know, I think if we go up there for that picnic, we'll be able to cover our bases, but we're going to confuse the issues of Jesus. And they must have wrestled back and forth, and eventually the people come into town. Hey, how you doing? Wonderful. Come on in. Have a cup of tea, the usual thing. Sit around, talking about things. And then, of course, the question. So when's the picnic? Same time as usual? Wife looks at husband, husband looks at wife. Who's the bravest? Wife goes first, as usual. Well, you know, we were thinking we weren't going to have the picnic this time. At least we're going to have a picnic, but we're not going up on Mount Olympus. What? But we've just had another little kid, and we haven't ever taken our kid up to the shrine of the God of such and such, and we were looking forward to that. Yeah, well, I know, but we wanted to talk to you about that, about those shrines and gods, and, you know, we'll get around to it as you're here for a while. No, tell me now, what's the deal?

While we see, have you ever heard of Jesus of Nazareth? And then it would go from there. Now let's cut to the bedroom in the evening when the mother and father who came, the visiting party came. They're now lying in their beds, looking up at the ceiling, making maps with the cracks. And they're lying and they're saying to themselves, well, here we are, same place as last time, but goodness gracious, there's something really weird going on in here. I mean, can you believe Sadie and George? No picnic? No Mount Olympus? No foreign gods? No shrines? And the wife says, yeah, did you hear what they were actually saying? You know, they're actually claiming that this Jesus of Nazareth has been dead for a while. He's coming back. Yes, says the husband, you know, it would be bad enough if all they were saying was, we're into Jesus, now let's go for the picnic. It'd be bad enough if they were saying, you know, we're interested in the teachings of Jesus. He was a guru and he was a great guy. That would be bad enough. But they're absolutely gone totally nuts about this. They're saying that Jesus not only died, but he rose from the dead. And not only that he rose from the dead, but he's actually coming back. Oh, let's go to sleep. We'll deal with it in the morning. Now, I don't think that's a far-fetched illustration. And that's what's supposed to happen now. When a person becomes a Christian, that person is radically changed. Now, for those of us who are brought up in Christian homes and wonder about this and say, well, you know, I haven't been living long enough to be like a hell's angel and everything and go worship in his shrines. What's supposed to happen to me? Let me tell you what's happened to you. If God in his grace has reached out to you in your tender life, understand this, you have been saved from a lot of stuff. And it will become increasingly apparent to you the older you get. Some are saved out of a lot of stuff. And if you talk with them, they surely would love to have been saved from it rather than out of it. But whether you were saved from it in prospect or out of it in reality, it is a radical change. Now, I want to say to you that the absence of such teaching has not only led people to spurious professions of faith in Jesus Christ, but confuses the watching world about what it means to believe in Jesus Christ. Because if what we present to people is this, listen, all that it means to become a Christian is you just do this belief thing. It's a kind of esoteric thing. You trust Jesus. You can do all the same stuff. I mean, it doesn't matter. All you do is you just plug in and then you just go with the flow. And there's an awful lot of people who apparently plugged in and are going with the flow, and they don't know who in the world they are, what they are, and nobody knows what to do with them. The difference and the difficulty is that someone never told them, listen, new life, new lifestyle. Let me tell you, young people, you commit your life to Jesus Christ, you just signed up for a holy life. You just signed up for a different life. You signed up for a radical change. There must be a change in your behavior. There must be a change that issues from the way you think. Previously, you thought about things in a certain way, and now you think differently. And the reason you think differently is because the Spirit of God has come to live within your life. And like the people there in Thessalonica, they turned from the lifeless idols to the worship of the living God. And their friends said, they no longer worship at those shrines. It's got something to do with Jesus. I haven't had time to ask them. Oh, you say, well, that's Thessalonica 2,000 years ago. This is Cleveland. Let me tell you something. Cleveland is full of idols. Contemporary Western culture is full of idols. People have come out of a week of worshiping idols, worshiping money, worshiping power, worshiping fame, work, sport, entertainment, food, alcohol, drugs, sex. There are at least half a dozen magazines dedicated to every idol that is in offer. Just go in Borders bookstore and drown yourself under the magazine racks. And if you look at them, they are the preoccupations of our culture. They are idols. Now, if Jesus Christ cannot break the bondage of those idols, then he is less than the person he claimed to be. But in the case of these Thessalonians, he broke the bondage for them. They were once always there, now they're over here. And people said, why is that? And they were unashamed. A radical shift had taken place on account of their discovery of the gospel.

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5: NBC News Radio, I'm Scott Carr. A severe weather event's firing up for more than 40 million Americans across the Northeast. Air travelers are being urged to check ahead with some ground delays possible. Some ground stops were issued earlier today at several airports, including New York's LaGuardia and JFK. President Trump will speak this evening at a fundraiser in Houston for Texas State Attorney General Ken Paxton's bid for the U.S. Senate. The Republican is locked in a tight race with Democratic State Representative James Tallarico. Trump today followed through on a threat and changed the name of Lake Ontario to Lake America, signing an executive order from the Oval Office today saying the name change goes into effect immediately. This as the U.S. and Canada continue to ramp up a trade war. The name of Lake Ontario predates the establishment of Canada, named by indigenous peoples sometime in the 1600s. A member of Congress from New Jersey, LaMonica McIver, is vowing to fight the federal charges